0: people in the Ukrainian shopping mall.
1: A rescue operation is currently underway. This is an absolute atrocity committed by the Russians. They're nothing but beasts. We will definitely respond.
0: The US Supreme Court temporarily unfreezes Donald Trump's construction of a ballroom where the east wing of the White House used to stand. A near-record European fine for tech giant Uber for allowing a computer to automatically suspend drivers' accounts. A 4-meter python becomes the first snake to be given electrochemotherapy for cancer.
2: It can be quite challenging to deal with such a large patient. We have to use anesthesia to get her completely still and to look in her mouth.
0: And Meghan, Duchess of Sussex, is using her return to Britain to go back to acting with a possible role in a Netflix blockbuster. First, the news.
3: BBC News with Fiona MacDonald. The number of dead from a Russian drone attack on a shopping centre in the Ukrainian city of Kryvyi Rih has risen to 16. The regional governor said emergency workers had retrieved another body from the rubble. He said 130 people had been injured. President Zelensky said a second drone hit the building half an hour after the first, targeting emergency workers.
4: A rescue operation is underway in Kryvyi Rih following an attack on a shopping centre. All necessary resources have been mobilised. Unfortunately, many people have been injured and killed. The attack was carried out by several Russian drones. It was a deliberate, cowardly attack, one strike after another.
3: The US Supreme Court says work can temporarily resume on the White House ballroom while judges weigh up an emergency appeal by the Trump administration against a challenge to the building project. Tom Bateman reports.
5: Today's ruling from the Supreme Court doesn't address the legality of the project, which two other courts had said was unlawful because Congress hadn't approved it. In the meantime, construction can continue on the ballroom, involving a 250-person crew working 20-hour days, 7 days a week, which Mr. Trump argues is also a security necessity owing to the project's underground bunkers and anti-drone protections. To his critics, Mr. Trump's ballroom has become a symbol of his second term. The demolition of a federal structure without permission and a president pushing through the boundaries of his authority before Congress has a chance to challenge him.
3: With a deadline looming for US tariffs of 50% on a range of Canadian goods, President Trump has said the United States should be able to have a trade deal with its northern neighbour. Canadian negotiators have been trying to finalise a deal in Washington all week to avoid the punishing import duties affecting cars, steel and aluminium. The video app TikTok has agreed to pay $400 million to settle a case with the US government over claims it violated children's online privacy laws. The Justice Department described the agreement as a major victory for both American children and their parents. Here's Joanna Keane.
6: This case began in 2024 when the US Justice Department sued TikTok and its parent company ByteDance for allegedly failing to protect the privacy of children and illegally collecting their information, such as names and email addresses. After settling the case, the department said young people and their parents were now better protected. Last year, the US government threatened to ban the app, which is used by more than 200 million Americans, over national security concerns. ByteDance managed to avoid that by signing a binding agreement in January for its business in the US to be jointly owned by a group of American and global investors.
3: World News from the BBC. Police say one person was killed in an attack at a high school in central Sweden. Three people were injured when a person armed with a sword entered the school at Fagersta. An 18-year-old has been arrested, but police didn't give any further details about the suspect. A review of more than 100 studies worldwide has shown how complications in pregnancy and birth increase with temperature. Scientists from Sweden and Cyprus found that daily maximums of between 30.5 and 39 degrees Celsius can lead to a 5 to 20% increase in problems during pregnancy and birth. Complications may include premature birth, miscarriage, hypertension and gestational diabetes. The FBI has returned 48 looted artefacts to Egypt after an investigation confirmed they had been illegally removed from the country. Shaima Khalil has the details.
7: Carved figures, amulets and objects once placed inside ancient tombs are among the artefacts which have been handed back to Egypt. The 48 pieces date from the Pharaonic, Roman and Coptic periods. The FBI in Los Angeles says experts confirmed they'd been illegally removed from the country, but the investigation remains open as agents search for possible accomplices and other missing treasures. The operation is part of an agreement signed by Washington and

0: since the 1930s, but Arteta insists his players are up for the challenge. BBC News.
1: Hello, this is Alex Ritson with the newsroom. It's not known what the strategic value of a Ukrainian shopping centre was to the Russian military, which used drones to attack the building, killing at least 16 people. But it's in Kryvyi Rih, in central Ukraine, which is President Zelensky's hometown. In his nightly address, he condemned the attack.
2: A rescue operation is currently underway. This is an absolute atrocity committed by the Russians. They're nothing but beasts. We will definitely respond. It's crucial that we have everything we need to protect lives. It's important that the world doesn't remain silent about all of this. This Russian war must come to an end, and the world must help us achieve that.
1: The authorities said that at around 130 people were wounded, more than 20 of them children. Svetlana worked at a store in the shopping centre.
3: I thought my earbuds had burst in my ear. Then mirrors started falling. I went out, thought it was all over, and started walking back and forth. Then I saw my friend who was covered in blood. I took a bottle of water. He was moving on his own, but had lots of shrapnel wounds. I laid him down and an ambulance arrived and took him away.
1: I got the latest from our Ukraine correspondent, Dan Johnson.
4: The search and rescue operations are still ongoing there, we're told, and so the death toll keeps rising. The number of wounded has been increasing. More than 100 people who were hurt in this, as well as those killed. It looks like a classic example of the worst kind of double tap attack, as it is called. We've had footage from the scene verified, which shows the first drone hitting the shopping centre, an explosion and a fire, and then President Zelensky said it was half an hour later that a second drone hit the center once the first emergency responders were there trying to treat those who'd already been wounded. The video of that shows another, what appears to be a Shahed jet-powered drone diving from the sky towards the center. You can actually hear Ukrainian soldiers or air defense units trying to shoot it down with machine gun fire, but they were unsuccessful, so that second drone has hit, causing more deaths and more injuries. The president, who is actually from Kryvyi Rih, the city where this happened, said this was a cynical attack, and that he's been talking to the UN Secretary General. I think that was a call that was set up anyway, but he's used the opportunity to highlight what he said was the Russian targeting of civilians in such a clear and cynical way.
1: Trying to shoot a drone like this down with machine guns doesn't sound ideal. I mean, are there better ways, and does Kyiv have the technology that it needs?
4: Air defences across Ukraine have been overstretched, particularly in terms of incoming missiles. The record in shooting down drones had been better. We know an air raid alert had gone out in Kryvyi Rih, the city where this shopping centre was. There's actually been an investigation launched, the regional head of government has said, into why that centre was still open and some of the stores were open despite the air raid alert. That's an indication of how relaxed some Ukrainians have become, because after 4.5 years of hearing those sirens, not everybody reacts as suddenly as perhaps they would have at the start of this. But this is a jet-powered drone, we understand, at least that second one that we've been able to see on video. That is a relatively new innovation from the Russians. They've taken the old propeller-powered, motor-powered Shahed, which was relatively slow-moving. They've put a jet engine on that instead, which means it moves much faster and is much harder to shoot down. And by the time they're effectively firing at it with a machine gun from the back of a 4x4, that is really a last desperate effort to try to bring down a drone to save people. But by that point, it was already heading for its target, and there was very little chance of actually stopping it doing the further damage that was inflicted.
1: Dan Johnson in Kyiv. Donald Trump has won the latest round in an ongoing legal battle over his sprawling plans to rebuild part of the White House. The US Supreme Court says work can temporarily resume on a massive 8,400 square meter ballroom, a key part of the president's plans to extensively reshape the US Capitol. The decision allows judges more time to weigh up an emergency appeal by the Trump administration after a lower court ruling demanded a halt to construction by Friday. Oliver Conn.

0: Conway asked our White House reporter Bernd de Boosman for his assessment of the latest ruling.
1: What the action is known, it's called an administrative stay, and it really gives the justices time to consider the administration's broader request to let work continue on the ballroom. But President Trump will certainly be very pleased. In recent days, he's really been framing this not only as a ballroom as it was initially envisioned when it was announced last year, but more as a national security complex that he says is kind of vital to protect presidents and their families and important guests in the future. From where I'm sitting just outside the White House, I can see the two massive cranes over what used to be the East Room of the White House. Last week, the administration's attorneys said that the work was about 65% done. And since then, reporters have been seeing and hearing very much work continue, sometimes for much of the day, 20 hours a day in some instances. So it's very much a work in progress, even as this whole legal battle's been playing out in the U.S. court system.
2: And is it an issue that American voters actually care about?
1: I think many Americans that are kind of purists in the sense that they think that these historical sites should be kept in place, they certainly bought the argument in the initial lawsuit that this process requires a more formal review process with public comment invited. On the other hand, many of the president's supporters certainly are supportive of the ballroom being built, especially now that it's been framed from a security perspective, especially given that there have been multiple attempts on President Trump's life.
2: And does this suggest that the ballroom will ultimately get completed?
1: The fact remains that the East Room of the White House is gone and much of this project is already built. Whether or not it continues, the fact is the White House has already been transformed for the future, and there's I see very little possibility of it going back to the way it was.
0: Bernd de Boosman. And in the last few hours, President Trump has said he's grateful for the Supreme Court's decision. The Netherlands has fined the U.S. tech company Uber $966 million in what amounts to one of the largest ever penalties issued under Europe's technology privacy rules. The Dutch regulator says the ride-hailing group used automated systems to deactivate driver accounts without giving them adequate warning. It's the latest huge fine issued by European regulators who've imposed billions of dollars in penalties on U.S. tech companies due to privacy, competition and digital market rules. The newsroom's Pete Ross has been investigating the story and joins me live in the studio. Pete, what exactly has Uber been fined for?
3: Well, Alex, this particular case began with complaints from drivers in France and relates to events between 2020 and 2022. Uber temporarily suspended the accounts of some drivers when its systems concluded, without human intervention or oversight, that drivers were guilty of fraud. Now, when we say fraud, examples of that could be drivers taking a longer route than was necessary, so in order to inflate fares, or so-called ghost rides that involve drivers accepting a trip, then sitting still without moving, the motivation being that whoever's hailed that ride would get frustrated, cancel, and then the rider gets a cash payment without actually having to do any work or perhaps crucially using any gas. Now, Uber says that under the automated detection system, suspensions for those suspected of these sorts of scams were usually brief. However, the Dutch regulator says that drivers caught by this system who also had a low rating found themselves permanently locked out by computer, and that's in a breach of his rules. Essentially, Uber drivers would perhaps open up their account to find that they could no longer access it. It means that they couldn't go out and earn a living, and that is in direct that contravenes these GDPR, these European General Data Protection Regulation rules, which essentially say, amongst many of them, that say that automatically deciding, or computers automatically deciding, making decisions that would impinge on someone's employment is against their rules. Now, Uber disputes that this happened, saying that automated decisions, automated deactivation systems didn't happen, and it's going to appeal this latest fine.
0: Yeah, it's an enormous fine and an interesting case, but Uber is far from the only big US tech company to fall foul of European regulators.
3: Yeah, absolutely. It's not just Uber that's been hit with this sort of fine, as you say. Some of the biggest players in the tech game, Meta, Google, Apple, Amazon, they all face multiple fines, all of them being appealed. The biggest of which, back in 2023, privacy violations under Ireland's Data Protection Commission, Meta, the company responsible for Facebook, amongst other things, Instagram as well, of course, hit with a $1.3 billion fine, and the US group is currently appealing that penalty too.
0: And one person briefly who's not happy about these fines, Donald Trump.
3: Yeah, Donald Trump's administration has frequently clashed with Europe's general data protection regulation, the GDPR. It says that it kind of impacts the American tech industry from being able to thrive. And recently he wrote on his Truth Social social network that the United States of America is not a piggy bank for Europe, nor will it be allowed.
0: Pete, thank you. Pete Ross. 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Still to come.
4: A lot of guys in my line of business, you know, they develop drug addictions, and I got a country addiction.
0: The Killers frontman, Brandon Flowers, and why he's putting away his synthesizer. But first, a python has become the first snake to be given a cancer treatment normally used on humans. The 4-meter-long reptile, named after the actress Jodie Foster, was given electrochemotherapy to remove a tumour at Chester Zoo here in the UK. The Newsroom's Helena Burke has the details.
5: 2 decades ago, a young python arrived at Chester Zoo with the letters JF on her paperwork. While officially the initials mean juvenile female, zookeepers decided it should instead represent the snake's new moniker, and so she was named Jodie Foster. Years later, zookeepers noticed that Jodie was eating less and wasn't her usual snaky self.
6: The keeper team noticed that she was starting to get a little bit of a lump on her lip. So we removed that lump, but unfortunately, when we sent off the tests, we found that it was a cancerous lesion.
5: Charlotte Bentley, a veterinarian at the zoo, says that although the cancer was removed successfully, 12 months later, it grew back on Jodie's jaw.
6: So we decided to go a little bit to the drawing board of what we were going to do. And that's when we came up with the idea of doing a surgery and combining it with electrochemotherapy to give her the best outcome.
5: Electrochemotherapy has been used to treat human cancer patients since the 90s. It combines a low dose of chemotherapy with short, intense electrical shocks on the tumour site to help the medicine enter the cancer cells and kill them. The veterinary team had to use 2 operating tables to fit Jodie's long body. But aside from that, Dr. Bentley says the surgery works mostly the same as it does for humans.
6: It can be quite challenging to deal with such a large patient. She's 15 foot and weighs just under 50 kilos. We have to use anesthesia to get her completely still and to look in her mouth. But actually, from that point onwards, the technique is very similar. So it's all about making sure that the drugs and the electrodes are placed in the affected tissue, and by sending those little pulses, no matter whether it's a dog, a snake, or a person, the treatment should work the same way.
5: The team hopes the surgery will encourage other vets to try the technique on a wider variety of animals.
6: Electrochemotherapy has been done on other mammals, and also there's been a few cases in birds. From what we could see, this is the first time it's been done on any reptile. So hopefully it means that it's kind of expanding its use a little bit further, and we can even start thinking further afield with our amphibians or even fish patients in the future.
5: And as for Jodie Foster the python, she's now cancer-free and back to her usual self.
6: She has been a fantastic patient, and she's gone on to make a really, really excellent recovery. She had very few side effects. We didn't see any problems with the chemotherapy. And actually, she's now back to her feisty character and is definitely not having any problems with her eating anymore.
0: Charlotte Bentley from Chester Zoo, ending that report by Helena Burke. Scientists and weather experts are warning that the biggest El Nino for a century will bring even stronger heat waves, severe droughts, more flooding and higher prices in 2027. It's a weather phenomenon that occurs naturally every few years when sea temperatures rise at least 0.5 degrees Celsius above the baseline. Scientists say temperatures in the Pacific Ocean could climb as high as 4 degrees above normal this year, and it's already having an impact, as our environment correspondent Matt McGrath reports.
7: In Peru this week, the famous Machu Picchu tourist trail closed because of flooding, said to be linked to a strengthening El Niño. This is the naturally occurring pattern that shifts weather across the globe. Scientists are growing ever more concerned that this year's event will be exceptionally strong with widespread impacts. Professor Adam Scaife is the Met Office's head of long-range forecasting.
8: I have never seen an event like this in our forecasts. The tropical Pacific is warming faster than I've ever seen. We think that when it peaks in November and December, it's likely to be record event, unprecedented beyond anything we've seen in living memory.
7: In Panama, drought has drained the freshwater lakes which feed the shipping canal, forcing authorities to cut the number of vessels passing through. And the effects are already reaching people's pockets. India, the world's second biggest sugar producer, is now importing for the first time in a decade. A weak monsoon has hit production, and prices have jumped 40% in 2 months. And it's not just food that's likely to be impacted. The same global weather turmoil could push up energy prices too. Professor Amanda Maycock is from the University of Leeds.
9: I think we're definitely looking at the compound effect of different influences from a weather and a climate perspective. You know, the prices of things like liquid natural gas imports and so on can be affected by demand that's happening elsewhere in the world, which may well be affected by the El Niño if there are droughts in certain regions, reductions in the production of hydroelectricity, for example, in places like Brazil. That could have a knock-on effect.
7: The effects depend on where you are in the globe. As mentioned, a weaker monsoon in India, but for the UK, the prediction is for more rain in a wetter, stormier autumn. El Niño itself is a naturally occurring event, and there's no clear evidence that climate change is making it stronger. But it's arriving in an already warmer world, and that, scientists say, is what will sharpen its impacts. With all the extra heat it's set to release from the ocean into the atmosphere, next year is very likely to be the hottest ever recorded.
0: Matt McGrath. The BBC has learned that Meghan, the Duchess of Sussex, is in talks to return to acting with a role in the Netflix series The Gentlemen.
10: For years, we've been living in the zoo and contracting. Now we're living in the jungle and expanding.
0: The action comedy show is yet to be officially renewed for a third season. Meghan and her husband Prince Harry are expected to move back to the UK this month after living in California for the past 6 years. The BBC's royal correspondent, Daniela Ralph, gave us this update from outside Buckingham Palace.
11: We knew that for Meghan, a return to acting was on the cards, and we now have a clue as to what she might be doing. The BBC has learnt that Meghan is in talks to appear in the Netflix series The Gentlemen, created by Guy Ritchie. We understand that the talks are in the early stages, but this would be her first significant acting role since her marriage to Prince Harry. Much of the past two series of The Gentlemen have been filmed in the Cotswolds, in the area where it is rumoured Harry and Meghan will set up home in the UK. The series is a comedy about a duke, which is familiar territory for Meghan, but this one becomes a drug baron. There are no details yet about the discussions or the kind of role Meghan may get, but what's become increasingly clear is that her return to acting has been an important part of the decision to come back to the UK.
0: Daniela Ralph and the Sussexes are in two of the top stories on the BBC News front page at the moment. That one there about the return to The Gentlemen, and also Prince Harry's legal problems is also in that top six stories. All worth a look. BBCnews.com. Beyonce did it, as did Lana Del Rey, and now Brandon Flowers has also gone country. He's better known for performing with synthesizers with his group The Killers, formed in Las Vegas and started out as a alternative rock and new wave band. But for his new solo album, the singer has gone back to the country music his dad played in the car on the school run. Our music correspondent Mark Savage reports. Are we human?
12: For the last 25 years, we've been used to hearing Brandon Flowers sounding like this, but his new album takes a different direction. It's just another day
13: in paradise. What made you want to make a country record?
14: If you followed the band, we've always given, there's always been little hints.
4: a lot of guys in my line of business, you know, they develop drug addictions, and I got a country addiction.
12: The album was inspired by Brandon's return to his hometown in Utah and the memories of his childhood that that prompted.
4: At first, I was a little bit like an adolescent, I think. But now it's just, we're really fortunate that we were able to raise the kids in Utah. And, you know, I would take them to the park where my dad taught me to ride a bike.
14: The pond is fed by July melted snow.
4: The seasons did have a big impact on me. And it's actually crept its way into quite a bit of the songwriting.
14: Last thing that I heard, you were doing okay.
12: The album's also full of personal reflections. In one song, Brandon imagines meeting Elvis Presley and asking him, is the fame and the fortune really worth it?
4: That's maybe the most weirdly poignant moment on the record. When he laughs when I ask him if it was all worth it. Because that's just something that I'm letting you in on maybe more about myself, you know, than on any other song I think that I've ever written.
3: Is it all worth it?
4: I don't know. Yeah, sometimes I wonder, what am I trying to achieve and what am I trying to prove and who am I trying to prove it to? You know, I'm trying to explain to my kids, you know, because I worry about them comparing themselves to my success. And there's so much luck involved in my success. You know, my dad didn't have anything like that. But I think, is he less happy than me or more? He may be more happy than I am. And he made $25,000 a year, you know, and barely got by. But he's 82 and he paints and goes to garage sales. And he's like pumped for that. He's pumped for it. Yeah, I don't know if it's worth it. I don't know anymore.
12: That fame can all be traced back to this song. Mr. Brightside, written in 2001, propelled the Killers to the top of the bill at festivals like Reading, Leeds and Glastonbury. It's now the longest running entry ever in the UK singles chart, with 519 weeks in the top 100.
3: How do you even begin to comprehend that?
4: It's hard to wrap your head around it. And I just tell people I genuinely don't feel a part of it so much anymore. It's a song. It's the world's song, you know. I don't think, oh, that's my song. You just hear it and it just exists. I don't know.
3: Do you still get a thrill when the audience sings every word back to you?
4: Yeah. No, I mean, I can still, there's an enthusiasm, obviously, that you can pick up on. And you know that some of these people, it's might be their first time hearing it. And so that doesn't get old.
15: He gets all the stars, the BBC's Mark Savage speaking to Brandon Flowers. The main news this hour, a double Russian drone attack on a shopping centre in central Ukraine has killed at least 16 people and injured 130 others. And President Trump has got the green light to resume work on his White House ballroom project, but legal wrangling over its construction continues. You've been listening to The Newsroom from the BBC World Service.
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19: This is the BBC World Service, and coming up after the news, the global story. 6 years after Prince Harry and Meghan stepped back from their royal duties and moved to California, welcomed with multi-million dollar brand deals, they are now intending to return to the UK. Not as working royals, but as private citizens. Just last year, the Duke of Sussex told the BBC he couldn't see a world in which his family would return. So what's changed? Join me, Asma Khalid, in 2 minutes.
20: BBC News with Fiona MacDonald. The number of dead from a Russian drone attack on a shopping centre in the Ukrainian city of Kryvyi Rih has risen to at least 16. Search and rescue efforts are continuing. The US Supreme Court says work can temporarily resume on a new White House ballroom while judges weigh up an appeal against a challenge to the project. Trump administration officials argue the work is necessary for national security. The top Canadian trade negotiator, Dominic LeBlanc, has said that there's more work to do to reach a trade deal with Washington. He was speaking just hours before a deadline, after which steep US tariffs on a range of Canadian goods come into effect. TikTok has agreed to pay $400 million to settle a case with the US government over claims it violated children's online privacy laws. The US Justice Department had accused the platform of failing to protect the privacy of children and illegally collecting their information. A review of more than 100 studies worldwide has shown how complications in pregnancy and birth increase with temperature. Scientists have for the first time identified the temperature thresholds at which complications occur. The Trump administration has re-emphasized its opposition to Israel annexing the West Bank, but has avoided directly condemning Israeli plans to build a large new settlement on the so-called E1 area. The comments came as Israel faced growing international criticism for advancing plans for the project. The FBI has returned 48 looted antiquities to Egypt after an investigation into an alleged trafficking operation. The objects, spanning thousands of years of Egyptian history, were handed over at a ceremony in Los Angeles. And in football, the opening match of the new Premier League season has seen the reigning champions Arsenal get their title defence underway in style. They beat Coventry 3-0. BBC News.
19: When Prince Harry spoke to the BBC in May of last year, it looked like there was no way home for the Duke of Sussex.
21: I miss the UK. I miss parts of the UK. Of course I do. And I think that it's really quite sad that I won't be able to show, you know, my children my homeland.
19: But now it seems the Sussexes have had a change of heart. They are leaving California and returning to England with their two children. This move comes 6 years after they had an incredibly public breakup with the UK. Harry and Meghan, you'll recall, were welcomed to the US with open arms and multi-million dollar brand partnerships. So what happened? What's changed? From the BBC, I'm Asma Khalid in Washington, D.C. And today on The Global Story, Harry and Meghan's return to Britain and why their so-called American dream may have come to an end.
22: My name's Sarah Hewson. I'm a journalist and royal commentator. I've been following the royal family for 2 decades.
19: Sarah, thank you for joining us on The Global Story. The return of the Sussexes to the UK was announced, I believe, late on Wednesday, UK time. How did you first find out and what was your reaction?
22: Well, Asma, it's a pleasure to be with you. And I have to say, my jaw hit the floor. I had no awareness, no inkling whatsoever that this was going to happen. And if you'd asked me, I'd have said, no way. They have built a life for themselves in California. They have burned the bridges back here in Britain. And it's just not happening, certainly not now. And even more extraordinary is the fact that they were over here in the UK in July. They went to see the King and Queen Camilla at Highgrove, the King's private home. They had that meeting, but this wasn't discussed, we're told, during that meeting. The King was only informed of this on Sunday, and it's all happening very, very fast. We're told they are going to be here within the month. They're going to be here in August. So we've got, 11 days left, and their children, Archie and Lilibet, have been enrolled in British schools. Now, schools go back here in the UK after the summer break at the beginning of September, usually that first week of September. So you can imagine that they will want to be here and getting settled before that for the children. They have got a new home here in the UK.
19: I was going to ask, where do they intend to live?
1: relative because they gave up their royal credentials. And so they're presumably not living in a royal residence anymore.
22: They no longer have a royal residence. They gave up their royal status. They gave up their roles as working royals. And they also gave up their home, Frogmore Cottage, on the Windsor estate. So they don't have a base here. And that's been a problem for some time whenever they've wanted to come back. They have, we understand, secured a new property. It's not a royal residence. It is a private property. It doesn't appear that they've bought a new home at this stage. They're likely to be renting a home. And as for where, the most likely area, and we don't know the details of this, and we know they're very private and very security conscious, but it's highly likely that it's going to be in the Cotswolds. They did lease a property there before their marriage. But the Cotswolds also gives them the advantage of being near Highgrove, King Charles's home. So if they want to start repairing those relations and spending more time with the king, well, then that would be ideal.
1: Sarah, I think it's worth reminding listeners why Harry and Meghan left the UK for the US in 2020. I think some listeners will recall there was certainly a perception among some Americans that Meghan was not treated fairly by the royal family or in some cases by the UK press. That is certainly a sentiment that existed here in the United States among some.
22: Yes. And of course, in this story, there are two very different versions of it. And people are either in Camp Harry and Meghan or they're on the other side of the royal family. And certainly what we had when they left makes it this huge story when they decided to leave the royal family, leave Britain behind and build a new life in America was Harry and Meghan discussing how difficult their lives had become within the royal family. And many will remember Meghan talking about how impossible it was for her within palace walls, that it was taking a huge toll on her mental health, that she had felt trapped within at the palace, that she had received some extremely negative media coverage, trolling, threats to them, and that ultimately they had felt, and Harry, with everything that had happened with his mother, had felt that the only option was for them to leave the country, to get away and to build a life for themselves. Now, of course, Buckingham Palace had that famous phrase, didn't they, after the Oprah Winfrey interview and the allegations made there, recollections may vary. And we do have two very different versions of this.
1: You mentioned the interview with Oprah, that was in 2021. And I want to talk about the context in which they first arrived to the United States. You know, when they came in 2020, in the following few years, there were these several blockbuster tell-all pieces of content. Their Netflix documentary in 2022, Harry's memoir Spare the following year, 2023. Do you gauge that the Sussexes were happy with what all that did for their profile and their reputation in the United States around that time?
22: Well, I mean, look, the Harry and Meghan documentary was a massive hit for Netflix. Spare, Harry's autobiography, was an absolutely monumental hit in terms of, you know, book sales. But have they achieved everything they set out to do? Has life on the other side of the pond given them everything that they wanted? And I don't necessarily think that is the case, despite those big hits. And the problem for them has been that the greater the distance they have put between themselves and the royal family, the less interest there is in them from the public. There's also the brand Sussex in America and how they're making a living. Has it become tough for them to continue to make a living? Certainly it has. You know, Meghan has launched her lifestyle brand as ever, but we don't know how lucrative that is for them. We don't know the figures. We do get told that the products have been selling out, but you know, how much money is she able to generate? And Harry has taken a step back, really, from commercial endeavors to focus on what he really wants to do, which is the philanthropy.
1: What all has this sharing that the Sussexes have done of their lives over the years here in California, what has that done to the relationship with the royal family?
22: The sharing of dirty laundry, effectively, and those private family secrets has been catastrophic for their relationship with the royal family.
2: Your arguments with your brother became physical. It was a build-up of frustration, I think, on his part.
22: You know, Harry talked about the fight that he had with his brother, Prince William.
2: He was shouting at me. I was shouting back at him.
1: And that was in a 2023 interview with Anderson Cooper on CBS's 60 Minutes.
2: And he snapped. And he pushed me to the floor.
5: He knocked you over?
2: He knocked me over. I landed on the dog bowl.
5: You cut your back?
2: Yeah, I cut my back. I didn't know about it at the time. But he apologized afterwards. It was a pretty nasty experience.
22: We had accusations against the Princess of Wales, that she was cold, that Queen Camilla was the wicked stepmother. We, of course, had in the Oprah Winfrey documentary the claims that there was racism within the royal family.
6: There are several conversations.
23: There's a conversation with you?
6: With Harry.
23: About how dark your baby is going to be?
6: Potentially, and what that would mean or look like.
22: That Meghan's pleas for help as she was struggling with her mental health were ignored. There were hugely damaging revelations and accusations. And that has put an ocean between them and the family. And I think while we are seeing that the seeds of regrowth in that, in terms of the relationship between Harry and his father, with other members of the family, notably with Prince William, I think we're a long way off that.
1: Between the two brothers, have they spoken over the years?
22: Well, we don't know, of course. And that is one of the biggest issues in this. The fact that a lot of the private family conversations and the dealings between the two sides ended up in the public domain. And so that lack of trust was a real barrier towards any kind of rapprochement, any kind of conversations taking place. We don't know, but we don't believe there have been conversations between them, as far as we're aware, for some years now.
1: Sarah, I want to understand why Harry and Meghan have decided this is the right moment for their family to return to the UK. But before we do that, I want to understand first what their time in the United States has been like. When they moved to the United States, there was a Netflix deal that they got in September of 2020. It was believed to be worth around $100 million. Then there was a Spotify deal that was estimated to be worth $25 million. Back then in 2020, there was, I would say, goodwill toward Harry and Meghan from the American public broadly. Why was that the case?
22: I think you're absolutely right there. They were hot property. There were people fighting over them to get this deal. Everybody wanted that Netflix documentary series. The Spotify deal was a really big deal for both Spotify and for Harry and Meghan, but it went wrong pretty quickly. And we then had the humiliation of a Spotify executive calling them a pair of grifters. The Netflix deal hasn't produced those big hits apart from that Harry and Meghan documentary series. And the deal wasn't renewed. They do still have connections with Netflix now. They have a kind of first rights deal with them. But in terms of those big money deals, they have been a kind of one-hit wonder. And I think we know that they have very high security costs. We know that, you know, they have a big mansion in Montecito. Their living costs are very high. And they need to make a living. And it's been far harder than they perhaps might have expected right at the outset when everybody was clamoring for them to tell their story. Once that story's been told, what do they offer?
1: I'm curious what we know about what Harry and Meghan's lives were like in Montecito.
22: I think Harry and Meghan, from what we've seen, and then actually, you know, in the last year, we've been seeing rather a lot more because Meghan started up her Instagram account and gave us little glimpses into family life. And from what they have shown us, well, an idyllic life. You know, a beautiful home in Montecito, two beautiful children. You know, we've seen Harry taking the children down to surf school on the beach, out walking the dogs. They do the school run. You know, to all intents and purposes, it looks fantastic, particularly when you're sitting in rainy Blighty. what a life to be living in California. But I think behind closed doors, for Harry, the sense that you get is that this was a lonely existence, that he didn't have his close friends around him. He didn't have any family nearby. Megan has a mother, Doria, but other than that, they were fairly isolated. I think also those big hopes and that huge optimism they had that they were going to make this big, bold, fresh start away from the royal family have proved to be perhaps a little naive, that it's been far harder to build a life and separate yourself from the royal family successfully.
1: Mm. In May of 2025, our BBC colleague Neda Tofiq spoke to Harry in California.
7: Hello, Prince Harry.
1: And he told her, in his words,
21: I can't see a world in which I would be bringing my wife and children back to the UK at this point.
1: A lot of the concerns, it seems, revolved around security arrangements.
21: Look at the risks. Look at the threat. Look at the impact that if anything was to happen to me, my wife, or my father's grandchildren, if anything was to happen to them, look where the responsibility lies.
1: Can you break that down and explain what the concerns have been?
22: Yeah, and this is absolutely fascinating. Harry has been fighting for many years now to have his security status restored, and that is round-the-clock Metropolitan Police provided security, taxpayer-funded security. He didn't get that. Once he'd left the United Kingdom and was no longer a working royal, his security status was downgraded. And that meant whenever he wanted to return to the United Kingdom, he had to apply to a committee called RAVEC, which effectively looks after royal and VIP security here in the United Kingdom. And he had to apply to them with 3 weeks' notice. And then that would be reviewed on a case-by-case basis. He had long argued this wasn't good enough. And although he had his private security in the United States, that he felt that the intelligence that the Metropolitan Police had here was absolutely vital to protecting his family, and it wouldn't be safe to bring them back. Now, as far as we're aware, that status hasn't changed. They do not have taxpayer-funded security. They offered to pay for Metropolitan Police security when they visited the United Kingdom, and they were told, no, we are not cops for hire, and that would set a very dangerous precedent. And so for Harry, that was absolutely a red line. Without that security, it wasn't safe to come back.
1: Can I just understand what private security would look like in the UK compared to, say, the security a member of the royal family would receive? Is there a major distinction in what that level of security looks like?
22: Yeah, and security is a really difficult question to answer, actually, because it's one they will not answer and they will not give details about, for obvious reasons, because they don't want to compromise that security. But a member of the royal family would have private police protection officers, PPOs, attached to them, and they would go with them wherever they are.
1: 24/7.
22: 24/7, those PPOs are with them, particularly the senior members of the royal family. There's a lot of intelligence sharing between the Home Office and, of course, the Metropolitan Police. And, it is seen as the highest grade of security that you can have. It's the same security that is offered to visiting dignitaries, for example, if you have
1: heads of state,
22: heads of state. Uh-huh. It is also offered to all former prime ministers of the United Kingdom. And that's been at the core of Harry's argument in this. Taylor Swift, in fact, had this level of security when she was in the United Kingdom. How come Taylor Swift gets it, but I, as the son of the king, am not entitled to it? We know that there have been threats against them. There have been threats from the far right towards Meghan. There have been death threats made towards them, and former police officers have talked about that. But it's been a real debate. Are they entitled to taxpayer-funded security? They're now moving back to the United Kingdom, but the Prime Minister, Andy Burnham, has said today that their security is a private matter. I mean, I read that as being, it's nothing to do with the government. It's up to them. They're private citizens and they can make their own arrangements.
1: In that same interview that Harry gave to my colleague Neda Tofiq, he told her, I don't know how much longer my father has.
21: As I said, life is precious. I don't know how much longer my father has. He won't speak to me because of this security stuff. But it would be nice to reconcile.
22: I mean, that was one of the standout moments from that interview, wasn't it? A lot of people have been wondering today, does this mean that the king's health is not as we perhaps might hope, that it is more serious than we might have thought? You know, we desperately hope not. Could that be a factor? Harry had said last year that the next 12 months, his focus was on his father. There's also the fact that I think Harry has clearly become rather homesick. Despite their unhappiness when they left the United Kingdom, he's made it clear over the last year or so that he really does miss his country, that he did want to spend more time here in Britain, and that he desperately wanted his children, Archie and Lilibet, who are a prince and princess, to know about their heritage, to know where they come from, to know their family, to be a part of that royal family and to spend time with his father.
1: And how has the British public responded?
22: I think there are very, very diverse opinions on this. There are those that said, you know, they've made their bed, they can lie in it. They went off to California, stay there. That, you know, they've done so much damage to the royal family with the brickbats that have been thrown, the grenades that have been lobbed across the Atlantic, that it's just beyond repair. But there are others, and I think when you see Harry, when he came back here last month, there are others who say, actually, you know, they are a real asset. Harry, when you see him on his charity work, he comes to life. He is absolutely brilliant at that, and there is still a huge amount of affection for him. I think Meghan will be concerned about the reception that she will get here. And I think the way in which the British public responds to them may well be led by the way in which the royal family respond to them and how we see them. Are they visibly welcomed back into the fold?
1: Yeah, are they at Christmas dinners with everybody else or are they not?
22: Well, this is the first thing that came to my mind. You know, are we going to be seeing them at Balmoral for Christmas and Sandringham for the summer holidays? Are they going to be attending church at Easter in Windsor with the royal family, for example? Are they going to be making public appearances with the royal family? Now, they're not going to be working royals. That status that they agreed in that Sandringham summit in 2020.
1: They gave it up.
22: Uh-huh. They gave it up.
1: Can you ever become a royal again?
22: Well, Harry's always a royal. He's always a member of the royal family.
1: Yes.
22: But he's a non-working royal. And that's the distinction that the late Queen made, that, you know, they will always be much loved members of her family, is how she described it. But they had decided to step back from their public roles.
1: Can you change your mind on that and decide you want to be a working royal again? It's like coming out of retirement, maybe.
22: Well, you can try, but I guess you have to get the approval of those at the top. And at the moment, the steer from Buckingham Palace is nothing is changing on that front. And nor do we get the impression that Harry and Meghan want that to change at the moment, that they want to retain their freedom to make a living for themselves privately. But by being closer to the family, they will be able to attend those private events if they receive the invitation.
1: What we heard is that part of the reason they left and moved to California was because of the ways in which they felt that they were mistreated by some in the UK press. They've accused the press of racism, of bullying. Are there reasons for them to believe that those concerns will have dissipated? I mean, has the tone in the media changed at all towards Harry and Meghan?
22: I think the tone in the media generally has been changing over recent years, and particularly since the Leveson inquiry into phone hacking. And this was the revelation that celebrities, members of the royal family, people who had found themselves in the public eye had had their phones hacked by journalists, by tabloid newspapers, in order to get stories. And Prince Harry has been fighting for years now in the courts against the tabloid press. He's had some victories against some of the media here, some of the tabloid press in the UK, but he's also lost a significant case, his most recent one, against the publisher of the Daily Mail and the Mail on Sunday newspaper. All of these have played out in the courts, and Harry has desperately been trying to change the media landscape and the way in which the tabloid press in particular operates. with, as I said, some success and some less so. But I don't know how much they feel that has changed now, whether they will get a different kind of reception from the media. I think they are now private citizens. That means they're no longer public property, but they also lack the protection that they had within the royal family. Having said that, though, as those words came out of my mouth, they have long argued that they didn't get protection within the royal family. One of their biggest criticisms was that they felt that they were being made to look bad to make others look good, and they weren't receiving the same level of support as others, something that has always been denied by those within palace circles. But I think it will be challenging, and I think for both of them, and particularly Meghan, one of the real concerns will be what kind of reception will we get. The paparazzi, of course, has long been one of Harry's greatest enemies, and with reason, because of what happened to his mother, Princess Diana, in Paris in 1997. It is something that has totally and utterly shaped his life. And when Meghan and he were being hounded by the paparazzi, I think for Harry, he felt that this was history repeating itself. And he felt he had no choice but to leave Britain in order to protect his wife. Of course, it didn't end when they left Britain, because we also had that very famous scene in New York when Meghan was there collecting an award, and they were then chased by the paparazzi in New York as well. And so I think Harry and Meghan, no matter where they go, are of huge public interest, and that does come with a price tag.
1: I mean, the story, any story about a royal family, I think seems very distant to most of us and our American lives here. But in some ways, this is also the story of a family who was split up, it seems, was estranged for a bit of time. And I think there's something kind of optimistic also in what you're describing. This is one of the most public family rifts we have seen, and it appears that it could be in the process of healing, you're saying.
22: Well, this is a very sad story, ultimately, isn't it? This is it's about a family. A father and his two sons who have been through unimaginable tragedy, losing their mother so young, falling out in the most public of ways, and a grandfather not being able to have that contact with two of his grandchildren has caused great sadness.
1: On that note, I want to say thank you, Sarah, for just bringing your reporting and storytelling to us. We really appreciate it.
22: Thank you so much for having me.
1: That was the journalist and royal commentator, Sarah Hewson. If you enjoyed our show today, you can always find more from us if you subscribe to The Global Story as a podcast. We have new shows every weekday. You'll find them wherever you listen to your favorite ones. And that's it for today. Thanks, as always, for spending some time with us. We hope you have a very relaxing weekend, and we'll talk to you again on Monday.
7: 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Since its 2021 general election, Morocco's seen youth-led protests and public confidence drop in politicians. As the next national vote approaches, The Inquiry is asking, can elections restore Moroccans' faith in their country?
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10: I talked to a rising young star from Namibia. Miss Gideon is in her early 20s, but she's already shared the stage with Afrobeat's greats like Adekunle Gold and Pata Ranking after winning a major talent competition.
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24: D.
15: This is Alex Ritson with the newsroom. Russia carries out a double-tap drone strike, killing at least 16 people in a Ukrainian shopping mall.
0: A rescue operation is currently underway. This is an absolute atrocity committed by the Russians. They're nothing but beasts. We will definitely respond.
15: The US Supreme Court temporarily unfreezes Donald Trump's construction of a ballroom where the East Wing of the White House used to stand. A near-record European fine for tech giant Uber for allowing a computer to automatically suspend drivers' accounts. A 4-meter python becomes the first snake to be given electrochemotherapy for cancer.
11: It can be quite challenging to deal with such a large patient. We have to use anesthesia to get her completely still and to look in her mouth.
15: And Meghan, Duchess of Sussex, is using her return to Britain to go back to acting with a possible role in a Netflix blockbuster. First, the news.
20: BBC News with Fiona MacDonald. The number of dead from a Russian drone attack on a shopping centre in the Ukrainian city of Kryvyi Rih has risen to 16. The regional governor said emergency workers had retrieved another body from the rubble and 130 people had been injured. Here's Dan Johnson.
13: Footage shows a drone diving towards the already burning shopping centre. Despite attempts to shoot it down, it then hit the building. People are reported trapped beneath rubble and rescue teams are searching. President Zelensky, who's from Kryvyi Rih, said the strike was absolutely cynical and despicable. He added the second drone struck half an hour after the first, targeting emergency workers.
20: The US Supreme Court says work can temporarily resume on the White House ballroom while judges weigh up an emergency appeal by the Trump administration against a challenge to the building project. Tom Bateman reports.
14: Today's ruling from the Supreme Court doesn't address the legality of the project, which two other courts had said was unlawful because Congress hadn't approved it. In the meantime, construction can continue on the ballroom, involving a 250-person crew working 20-hour days, 7 days a week, which Mr. Trump argues is also a security necessity owing to the project's underground bunkers and anti-drone protections. To his critics, Mr. Trump's ballroom has become a symbol of his second term. The demolition of a federal structure without permission and a president pushing through the boundaries of his authority before Congress has a chance to challenge him.
20: The top Canadian trade negotiator has said there is more work to do to reach a trade deal with the US. Dominique LeBlanc was speaking hours before a deadline after which steep US tariffs on a range of Canadian goods come into effect. He said they'd work up until the last minute to avoid the punishing import duties. TikTok has agreed to pay $400 million to settle a case with the US government over claims it violated children's online privacy laws. The Justice Department described the agreement as a major victory for both American children and their parents. This report from Joanna Keane.
24: This case began in 2024 when the US Justice Department sued TikTok and its parent company ByteDance for allegedly failing to protect the privacy of children and illegally collecting their information, such as names and email addresses. After settling the case, the department said young people and their parents were now better protected. Last year, the US government threatened to ban the app, which is used by more than 200 million Americans, over national security concerns. ByteDance managed to avoid that by signing a binding agreement in January for its business in the US to be jointly owned by a group of American and global investors.
20: Joanna Keane, World News from the BBC. The Mexican government has said a decision by the governor of Sinaloa to return to office after a 3 months absence is a personal choice. The Interior Ministry said an investigation into charges of drug trafficking against him and 9 other individuals named by the US Department of Justice was continuing. Rubén Rocha Moya earlier said Mexican authorities had found no evidence to support the accusations against him and that they were politically motivated. The Trump administration has re-emphasized its opposition to Israel annexing the West Bank, but has avoided directly condemning Israeli plans to build a large new settlement on the so-called E1 area east of Jerusalem. The comments from the US State Department came as Israel faced growing international criticism for advancing plans for the project earlier this week. The development would, in effect, divide the West Bank in two. A review of more than 100 studies worldwide has shown how complications in pregnancy and birth increase with temperature. Clitzia Sala explains.
3: Analyzing data from over 40 million pregnancies, scientists from Sweden and Cyprus have for the first time identified the temperature thresholds at which complications occur. They found that daily maximums of between 30.5 and 39 degrees Celsius can lead to a 5 to 20% increase in problems during pregnancy and birth. Complications may include premature birth, pregnancy loss, hypertension, and gestational diabetes.
20: The FBI has returned 48 looted artifacts to Egypt after an investigation conferred they'd been illegally removed from the country. The pieces, including carved figures and amulets, and dating from the Pharaonic, Roman and Coptic periods, were handed over at a ceremony in Los Angeles. The FBI said the suspected trafficker was now dead, but the investigation remained open. BBC News.
15: Hello, this is Alex Ritson with the newsroom. It's not... No-

0: about all of this. This Russian war must come to an end, and the world must help us achieve that.
1: The authorities said that around 130 people were wounded, with more than 20 of them children. Svetlana worked at a store in the shopping center.
2: I thought my earbuds had burst in my ear. Then mirrors started falling. I went out, thought it was all over, and started walking back and forth. Then I saw my friend who was covered in blood. I took a bottle of water. He was moving on his own, but had lots of shrapnel wounds. I laid him down and an ambulance arrived and took him away.
1: I got the latest from our Ukraine correspondent, Dan Johnson.
3: The search and rescue operations are still ongoing there, we're told, and so the death toll keeps rising. The number of wounded has been increasing. More than 100 people who were hurt in this, as well as those killed. It looks like a classic example of the worst kind of double tap attack, as it is called. We've had footage from the scene verified, which shows the first drone hitting the shopping center, an explosion and a fire, and then President Zelensky said it was half an hour later that a second drone hit the center once the first emergency responders were there trying to treat those who'd already been wounded. The video of that shows another, what appears to be a Shahed jet-powered drone diving from the sky towards the center. You can actually hear Ukrainian soldiers or air defense units trying to shoot it down with machine gun fire, but they were unsuccessful, so that second drone has hit, causing more deaths and more injuries. The president, who is actually from Kryvyi Rih, the city where this happened, said this was a cynical attack, and that he's been talking to the UN Secretary General. I think that was a call that was set up anyway, but he's used the opportunity to highlight what he said was the Russian targeting of civilians in such a clear and cynical way.
4: Trying to shoot a drone like this down with machine guns doesn't sound ideal. I mean, are there better ways, and does Kyiv have the technology that it needs?
3: Air defences across Ukraine have been overstretched, particularly in terms of incoming missiles. The record in shooting down drones had been better. We know an air raid alert had gone out in Kryvyi Rih, the city where this shopping centre was. There's actually been an investigation launched, the regional head of government has said, into why that centre was still open and some of the stores were open despite the air raid alert. That's an indication of how relaxed some Ukrainians have become. Because after 4.5 years of hearing those sirens, not everybody reacts as suddenly as perhaps they would have at the start of this. But this is a jet-powered drone, we understand, at least that second one that we've been able to see on video. That is a relatively new innovation from the Russians. They've taken the old propeller-powered, motor-powered Shahed, which was relatively slow-moving. They've put a jet engine on that instead, which means it moves much faster and is much harder to shoot down. And by the time they're effectively firing at it with a machine gun from the back of a 4x4, that is really a last desperate effort to try to bring down a drone to save people. But by that point, it was already heading for its target, and there was very little chance of actually stopping it doing the further damage that was inflicted.
1: Dan Johnson in Kyiv. Donald Trump has won the latest round in an ongoing legal battle over his sprawling plans to rebuild part of the White House. The U.S. Supreme Court says work can temporarily receive 8,400 square meter ballroom, the key part of the president's plans to extensively reshape the U.S. Capitol. The decision allows judges more time to weigh up an emergency appeal by the Trump administration after a lower court ruling demanded a halt to construction by Friday. Oliver Conway asked our White House reporter Bernd de Boosman for his assessment of the latest ruling.
5: What the action is known, it's called an administrative stay, and it really gives the justices time to consider the administration's broader request to let work continue on the ballroom. But President Trump will certainly be very pleased. In recent days, he's really been framing this not only as a ballroom as it was initially envisioned when it was announced last year, but more as a national security complex that he says is kind of vital to protect presidents and their families and important guests in the future. From where I'm sitting just outside the White House, I can see the two massive cranes over what used to be the East Room of the White House. Last week, the administration's attorneys said that the work was about 65% done. And since then, reporters have been seen and hearing very much work

0: continue sometimes for much of the day, 20 hours a day in some instances. So it's very much a work in progress, even as this whole legal battle's been playing out in the U.S. court system.
1: And is it an issue that American voters actually care about?
0: I think many Americans that are kind of purists in the sense that they think that these historical sites should be kept in place, they certainly bought the argument in the initial lawsuit that this process requires a more formal review process with public comment invited. On the other hand, many of the president's supporters certainly are supportive of the ballroom being built, especially now that it's been framed from a security perspective, especially given that there have been multiple attempts on President Trump's life.
1: And does this suggest that the ballroom will ultimately get completed?
0: The fact remains that the East Room of the White House is gone and much of this project is already built. Whether or not it continues, the fact is the White House has already been transformed for the future, and there's I see very little possibility of it going back to the way it was.
2: Bernd de Busemann, and in the last few hours, President Trump has said he is grateful for the Supreme Court's decision. The Netherlands has fined the US tech company Uber $966 million in what amounts to one of the largest ever penalties issued under Europe's technology privacy rules. The Dutch regulator says the ride-hailing group used automated systems to deactivate driver accounts without giving them adequate warning. It's the latest huge fine issued by European regulators who've imposed billions of dollars in penalties on US tech companies due to privacy, competition and digital market rules. Newsroom's Pete Ross has been investigating the story and he gave me the details.
3: This particular case began with complaints from drivers in France and relates to events between 2020 and 2022. Uber temporarily suspended the accounts of some drivers when its systems concluded, without human intervention or oversight, that drivers were guilty of fraud. Now, when we say fraud, examples of that could be drivers taking a longer route than was necessary, so in order to inflate fares, or so-called ghost rides that involve drivers accepting a trip, then sitting still without moving, the motivation being that whoever's hailed that ride would get frustrated, cancel, and then the rider gets a cash payment without actually having to do any work or, perhaps crucially, using any gas. Now, Uber says that under the automated detection system, suspensions for those suspected of these sorts of scams were usually brief. However, the Dutch regulator says that drivers caught by this system who also had a low rating found themselves permanently locked out by computer, and that's in a breach of his rules. Essentially, Uber drivers would perhaps open up their account to find that they could no longer access it. It means that they couldn't go out and earn a living. And that contravenes these GDPR, these European General Data Protection Regulation rules, which essentially say, amongst many of them, that say that automatically deciding, or computers automatically deciding, making decisions that would impinge on someone's employment is against their rules. Now, Uber disputes that this happened and it's going to appeal this latest fine.
2: Yeah, it's an enormous fine and an interesting case, but Uber is far from the only big US tech company to fall foul of European regulators.
3: Yeah, absolutely. Some of the biggest players in the tech game, Meta, Google, Apple, Amazon, they all face multiple fines, all of them being appealed. The biggest of which, back in 2023, privacy violations under Ireland's Data Protection Commission, Meta, the company responsible for Facebook, amongst other things, Instagram as well, of course, hit with a $1.3 billion fine, and the US group is currently appealing that penalty too.
2: And one person briefly who's not happy about these fines, Donald Trump.
3: Yeah, Donald Trump's administration has frequently clashed with Europe's General Data Protection Regulation, the GDPR. It says that it impacts the American tech industry from being able to thrive. And recently he wrote on his Truth Social network that the United States of America is not a piggy bank for Europe, nor will it be allowed.
2: The Newsroom's Pete Ross. 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Still to come:
4: a lot of guys in my line of business, they develop drug addictions, and I got a country addiction.
2: The Killers frontman Brandon Flowers on why he's putting away his synthesizer. A python has become the first snake to be given a cancer treatment normally used on humans. The 4-meter-long reptile, named after the actress Jodie Foster, was given electrochemotherapy to remove a tumour at Chester Zoo here in the UK. The newsroom's Helena Burke has the details.
5: 2 decades ago, a young python arrived at Chester Zoo with the letters JF on her paperwork. While officially the initials mean juvenile female, zookeepers decided it should instead represent the snake's new moniker, and so she was named Jodie Foster. Years later, zookeepers noticed that Jodie was eating less and wasn't her usual snaky self.
6: The keeper team noticed that she was starting to get a little bit of a lump on her lip. So we removed that lump, but unfortunately, when we sent off the tests, we found that it was a cancerous lesion.
5: Charlotte Bentley, a veterinarian at the zoo, says that although the cancer was removed successfully, 12 months later, it grew back on Jodie's jaw.
6: So we decided to go a little bit to the drawing board of what we were going to do. And that's when we came up with the idea of doing a surgery and combining it with electrochemotherapy to give her the best outcome.
5: Electrochemotherapy has been used to treat human cancer patients since the 90s. It combines a low dose of chemotherapy with short, intense electrical shocks on the tumour site to help the medicine enter the cancer cells and kill them. The veterinary team had to use 2 operating tables to fit Jodie's long body. But aside from that, Dr. Bentley says the surgery works mostly the same as it does for humans.
6: It can be quite challenging to deal with such a large patient. She's 15 foot and weighs just under 50 kilos. We have to use anesthesia to get her completely still and to look in her mouth. But actually, from that point onwards, the technique is very similar. So it's all about making sure that the drugs and the electrodes are placed in the affected tissue, and by sending those little pulses, no matter whether it's a dog, a snake, or a person, the treatment should work the same way.
5: The team hopes the surgery will encourage other vets to try the technique on a wider variety of animals.
6: Electrochemotherapy has been done on other mammals, and also there's been a few cases in birds. From what we could see, this is the first time it's been done on any reptile. So hopefully it means that it's kind of expanding its use a little bit further, and we can even start thinking further afield with our amphibians or even fish patients in the future.
5: And as for Jodie Foster the python, she's now cancer-free and back to her usual self.
6: She has been a fantastic patient, and she's gone on to make a really, really excellent recovery. She had very few side effects. We didn't see any problems with the chemotherapy. And actually, she's now back to her feisty character and is definitely not having any problems with her eating anymore.
2: Charlotte Bentley from Chester Zoo, ending that report by Helena Burke. Scientists and weather experts are warning that the biggest El Niño for a century will bring even stronger heat waves, severe droughts, more flooding, and higher prices in 2027. It's a weather phenomenon that occurs naturally every few years when sea temperatures rise at least 0.5 degrees Celsius above the baseline. Scientists say temperatures in the Pacific Ocean could climb as high as 4 degrees above normal this year, and it's already having an impact, as our environment correspondent Matt McGrath reports.
7: In Peru this week, the famous Machu Picchu tourist trail closed because of flooding, said to be linked to a strengthening El Niño. This is the naturally occurring pattern that shifts weather across the globe. Scientists are growing ever more concerned that this year's event will be exceptionally strong with widespread impacts. Professor Adam Scaife is the Met Office's head of long-range forecasting.
8: I have never seen an event like this in our forecasts. The tropical Pacific is warming faster than I've ever seen. We think that when it peaks in November and December, it's likely to be record event, unprecedented beyond anything we've seen in living memory.
7: In Panama, drought has drained the freshwater lakes which feed the shipping canal, forcing authorities to cut the number of vessels passing through. And the effects are already reaching people's pockets. India, the world's second biggest sugar producer, is now importing for the first time in a decade. A weak monsoon has hit production, and prices have jumped 40% in 2 months. And it's not just food that's likely to be impacted. The same global weather turmoil could push up energy prices too. Professor Amanda Maycock is from the University of Leeds.
9: I think we're definitely looking at the compound effect of different influences from a weather and climate perspective. You know, the prices of things like liquid natural gas imports and so on can be affected by demand that's happening elsewhere in the world, which may well be affected by the El Nino if there are droughts in certain regions, reductions in the production of hydroelectricity, for example, in places like Brazil, that could have a knock-on effect.
7: The effects depend on where you are in the globe. As mentioned, a weaker monsoon in India, but for the UK, the prediction is for more rain in a wetter, stormier autumn. El Nino itself is a naturally occurring event, and there's no clear evidence that climate change is making it stronger. But it's arriving in an already warmer world, and that, scientists say, is what will sharpen its impacts. With all the extra heat it's set to release from the ocean into the atmosphere, next year is very likely to be the hottest ever recorded.
2: Our environment correspondent, Matt McGrath. The BBC has learned that Meghan, the Duchess of Sussex, is in talks to return to acting with a role in the Netflix series The Gentlemen.
10: For years, we've been living in the zoo and contracting. Now we're living in the jungle and expanding.
2: The action comedy show is yet to be officially renewed for a third season. Meghan and her husband, Prince Harry, are expected to move back to the UK this month after living in California for the past 6 years. The BBC's royal correspondent, Daniela Ralph, gave us this update from outside Buckingham Palace.
11: We knew that for Meghan, a return to acting was on the cards, and we now have a clue as to what she might be doing. The BBC has learned that Meghan is in talks to appear in the Netflix series The Gentlemen, created by Guy Ritchie. We understand that the talks are in the early stages, but this would be her first significant acting role since her marriage to Prince Harry. Much of the past two series of The Gentlemen have been filmed in the Cotswolds, in the area where it is rumoured Harry and Meghan will set up home in the UK. The series is a comedy about a duke, which is familiar territory for Meghan, but this one becomes a drug baron. There are no details yet about the discussions or the kind of role Meghan may get, but what's become increasingly clear is that her return to acting has been an important part of the decision to come back to the UK.
2: Daniela Ralph. Beyoncé did it, as did Lana Del Rey, and now Brandon Flowers has also gone country. He's better known for performing with synthesizers with his group The Killers, formed in Las Vegas, and started out as an alternative rock and new wave band. But for his new solo album Thrasher, the singer has gone back to the country music his dad played in the car on the school run. Our music correspondent Mark Savage reports. Are we human?
12: For the last 25 years, we've been used to hearing Brandon Flowers sounding like this, but his new album takes a different direction. It's just another day
13: in paradise. What made you want to make a country record?
14: If you followed the band, we've always given, there's always been little hints.
4: A lot of guys in my line of business, you know, they develop drug addictions, and I got a country addiction.
12: The album was inspired by Brandon's return to his hometown in Utah and the memories of his childhood that prompted.
4: At first I was a little bit like an adolescent, I think. But now it's just, we're really fortunate that we were able to raise the kids in Utah. And, you know, I would take them to the park where my dad taught me to ride a bike. The pond is fed by July melted snow. The seasons did have a big impact on me. And it's actually crept its way into quite a bit of the songwriting. Last thing that I heard,
12: you were doing okay. The album's also full of personal reflections. In one song, Brandon imagines meeting Elvis Presley and asking him, is the fame and the fortune really worth it?
4: That's maybe the most weirdly poignant moment on the record. When he laughs when I ask him if it was all worth it. Because that's just something that I'm letting you in on maybe more about myself, you know, than on any other song I think that I've ever written.
13: Is it all worth it?
4: I don't know. Yeah, sometimes I wonder, what am I trying to achieve and what am I trying to prove and who am I trying to prove it to? You know, I'm trying to explain to my kids, you know, because I worry about them comparing themselves to my success. And there's so much luck involved in my success.
14: You know, my dad didn't have anything like that. But I think, is he less happy than me or more? He may be more happy than I am. And he made $25,000 a year, you know, and barely got by. But he's 82 and he paints and goes to garage sales. And he's like pumped for that. He's pumped for it. Yeah, I don't know if it's worth it. I don't know anymore.
12: That fame can all be traced back to this song. Coming out of my cage and I've been doing just fine. Mr. Brightside, written in 2001, propelled the Killers to the top of the bill at festivals like Reading, Leeds and Glastonbury. It's now the longest running entry ever in the UK singles chart, with 519 weeks in the top 100.
13: How do you even begin to comprehend that?
14: It's hard to wrap your head around it. And I just tell people I genuinely don't feel a part of it so much anymore. It's a song that is the world's song. You know, I don't think, oh, that's my song. You just hear it and it just exists. I don't know.
13: Do you still get a thrill when the audience sings every word back to you?
14: Yeah. No, I mean, I can still, there's an enthusiasm obviously that you can pick up on, and you know that some of these people, it might be their first time hearing it. And so that just, it doesn't get old.

0: Brandon Flowers in conversation with the BBC's Mark Savage. The main news this hour, a double Russian drone attack on a shopping centre in central Ukraine has killed at least 15 people and injured 130 others, 20 of them children. President Trump gets the green light to resume work on his White House ballroom project, but legal wrangling over its construction continues. And the Netherlands has fined Uber $966 million, just shy of $1 billion, for using automated systems to deactivate driver accounts without adequate warning. And experts are warning that the biggest El Nino for a century will bring even stronger heat waves, severe droughts, more flooding, and higher prices in 2027. One other story on our website, TikTok, the social media network, to pay $400 million to the US in one of the largest ever child privacy settlements. Details, bbcnews.com. 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
2: Millions of children are born into hunger every year. And the World Health Organization estimates 19 million children under 5 are suffering from severe acute malnutrition. However, a simple invention has revolutionized treatment. Peanut paste.
3: Developing the product took a very short time. What took a very long time is to convince people to test it.
4: The child, she was severely malnourished, but for now, she's eating well.
2: But with climate change and aid cuts, is it enough to curb child starvation permanently?
3: Despite major progress made, they still need to improve current program and are still need for additional funding.
1: Peanuts for the People. 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
5: Coming up on This Is Africa, Miss Gideon, a rising young star from Namibia, has already shared the stage with Afrobeat's greats like Adekunle Gold and Pata Ranking. And she's now the first Namibian to be signed to global label Sony. Find out how it all began with me, DJ Adu, the Afro Boss. After the latest news.
6: You know that time is something that we cannot stop. 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
0: BBC News with Alex Ritson. The number of dead from a Russian drone attack on a shopping centre in the Ukrainian city of Kryvyi has risen to at least 16. Search and rescue efforts are continuing. The US Supreme Court says work can temporarily resume on a new White House ballroom while judges weigh up an appeal against a challenge to the project. The decision pauses a lower court ruling demanding a halt to construction. The top Canadian trade negotiator, Dominic Lebon, has said there is much more work to do to reach a trade deal with Washington. He was speaking just hours before a deadline which would see steep US tariffs on a range of Canadian goods come into effect. TikTok has agreed to pay $400 million to settle a case with the US government over claims it violated children's online privacy laws. The US Justice Department has accused the platform of failing to protect the privacy of children and illegally collecting their information. A review of more than 100 studies worldwide has showed how complications in pregnancy and birth increase with temperature. Scientists have for the first time identified the temperature thresholds at which complications occur. The Trump administration has re-emphasized its opposition to Israel annexing the West Bank. However, the State Department has avoided condemning Israeli plans to build a large new settlement on the so-called E1 area amid international criticism of the project. The FBI has returned 48 looted artifacts to Egypt after an investigation confirmed they had been illegally removed from the country. The pieces include carved figures and amulets. And in football, the opening match of the new Premier League season has seen the reigning champions Arsenal get their title defence underway in style. BBC News.
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12: Well, yes, we have our music here, but also we're very much influenced by all of the countries around us.

Hello and welcome to This Is Africa from the BBC. I'm your host DJ Dudiafo Boss, and coming up, my latest selection of new music that's making waves in the motherland. But first, let's head to a country that doesn't really get much airplay beyond its borders. I'm talking about Namibia in the southwest of Africa. But a rising young singer-songwriter is here to change that with her Afrofusion tunes and smooth, soulful vocals. It's that type of night. Miss Gideon was only 18 and just out of school when a friend changed the course of her life by tipping her off about a talent competition. She thought, why not enter? Not only did she win, but she ended up sharing a stage in New York City with Afrobeat's megastars such as Adekunle Gold and Pata Ranking. 2 years on, Miss Gideon has been signed by Sony Music Africa, the first Namibian musician to join the global label, and she's just dropped her second

0: How are you doing, Miss Gideon?
1: I am well, DJ Edo. How are you doing?
0: Good to finally connect. On my weekly search for music, your Instagram popped up and you'd just been signed to Sony, and I was quite intrigued. Luckily for me, a friend of mine is the one who was scouting you, and he told me about you. We had gone to watch Loiso in London. I met him backstage and he yeah, we're looking at this girl from Namibia. And to see that whole plan come to fruition and me speaking to you now, I'm yeah, it was meant to be. Welcome to the show.
1: Right.

0: Tiki Tak Tak. The first single you dropped after signing to Sony was Tiki Tak Tak, and you really pushed it out to the world. Can you tell us what that song means to you?
1: Tiki Tak Tak is just one of those songs that were written from a place that is, you know, deep inside my heart. It's one of those projects that we recorded first when we entered the studio, and we just felt like, this is great. That's my Tiki Tak Tak, yeah. My clock is Tiki Tak, yeah. Tiki Tak Tak is written behind the concept of time. And just how, you know, we are all running out of time, or like we feel like the time is either moving too slow or moving too fast for like where we want to be, you know, because we all have like, you know, different lives and stuff like that. But in my case, I felt like, when is my time gonna come, you know? And I wanted to be there. I wanted to be there in that moment. I wanted to be like light, in the speed of light. But, you know, everything takes time. So it's just a song based on time and where you want to be and just where you see yourself in life.
0: You must be terribly impatient because you're quite young and you're doing really well and you want so much more.
1: I think it just comes with really being passionate about what you do and loving the art and just, you know, wanting more people to hear what you have to say.
0: Okay, nice. So when did you then first start out in music?
1: I actually started, let's say, 4 years ago. That was right after my last year of high school. It started very funny, actually, because I was never, ever planning on, you know, getting into the music scene. Although I used to sing a lot in whatsoever, I just never really saw myself as an artist. So what had happened was, it's like I wanted to get into med school, but it was very competitive, and unfortunately I didn't end up making the cut because they usually only take a few students in that year. So I took off a year and I wanted to improve in the subjects that I needed to get into med school, and that was when I discovered the studio for the first time and I fell in love.
0: I know another doctor and musician, doctor by day, musician by night from Namibia.
1: Yes, I do too.
0: Lioness.
1: love her.
0: Yeah, so what are some of your inspirations? Is she one of them as well?
1: Yeah, she's great, man. I love her stage presence, and she's a great woman. She's hardworking, so I am inspired by her, definitely.

0: And the big, big tune that really made you famous was Home, right?
1: I would say it was my first ever song that I put out, which was Pretty Vibes. But those songs were basically just big in Namibia. But I would say Home is the song that touched a lot of, let's say, other countries as well, or other people started noticing me from home as well. So, yeah.

0: vibe.
1: And what's the song about?
2: It's actually a heartbreak song, eh? It's a song of just being unappreciated by someone that you are in a relationship with, and like, it's just a reminder to everybody that don't forget that you are loved at home and you're special and you can always go back home.
3: In the Benz, and it's not a man's, and
2: you don't have to, you know, be in positions that make you feel less of who you are, and you know, that's not the end of the world, basically.
1: and you did put out some covers online as well at the very beginning. How was that, and what brought that on?
2: My two last years of high school, I was really into just doing covers and stuff. But the reason why I was putting out covers was not really because I was trying to be noticed, you know. It was just because I had a passion for music and I loved singing. And when I put out my first cover, it's like it gained a lot of attraction. I didn't even know it was gonna go that wild. It was just, you know, something that I loved doing, and I was constantly always singing on my stories, and I was constantly always putting out videos of me singing. It's just something that I really love doing, and I actually gained most of my attention from those, and people started noticing me from those covers that I used to make.
1: And when you're writing your stories through your music, are those personal stories, or do you pick influences from other places as well?
2: I pick influences from other places as well. It's not always personal. It could be like, you know, somebody next to me. It could also be you, DJ Edu, you know, if I meet you one day and you tell me a story, I can turn it into a song.
1: Okay, so that means I'm not going to share anything with you now, okay?
2: No, they don't know it's you.
1: Now that you said it, they're going to go, you know, back and check. And how easy is writing for you?
2: I would say it's easy when it wants to be easy. Every day is different. Every day you can wake up with a different emotion, a different story. So on the days that it's easy, it's easy. On the days that it's not, then you just rest.
3: What you telling me, mysteries here to win.
1: And you did say in one of your interviews that you are goofy but fun.
2: Mm-hmm, I am.
1: How are you now, Miss Goofy? How would you describe yourself?
2: I'm a real person, just like any other person. But sometimes it's also difficult to showcase your real personality through the internet, because we have a lot of people who still view you like somebody can, like, you know, you can have an experience where somebody has never met you and they feel like, oh, you're this kind of person. But Miss Gideon is just a real person, and she's fun to be around when you get to know her. And she's just a girl that loves music, is just trying to make a world a better place.

0: How would you rate the Namibian music industry? Just its functionality, whether you can get your music around, get heard, get on radio.
1: Okay, in Namibia, I would like to say it's good, it's great, but it could be better.
0: What are some of the things that could be improved?
1: Maybe they could start appreciating more of their artists instead of always trying to look outside for vibes. And also, if they could look more into streaming sites and like Spotify and Apple Music and all those platforms, because in Namibia, we have a thing where YouTube is more popular than all the other streaming sites. They believe too much in YouTube.
0: But one of those streaming sites was really good to you because you got 1 million views on one of your videos in a country where there's 3 million people. That is a third of the population. That is a big number, isn't it?
1: Definitely is. And I was shocked, eh? To be the first to actually, you know, get 1 million views that short. It was like in a month, or was it less than a month, I got 1 million views on Home for the first time that it has ever happened in Namibia. So that just shows that we are growing, though. We are growing. And I love the fact that now it's more people are tapping into it and more people are actually starting to realize that music is a big thing.
0: In comparison to the Tiki Tak Tak that you made and Home, what were some of the differences? Because one was with and one was without a label. The actual process of making the song, was it different from how when you're making the music yourself?
1: The process is definitely different because now I have different people in studio with me. Usually it was just, you know, me and the producer and probably a couple of friends. Basically, the decision was just on me. And now that I'm working with under a label, it's like I have different people in studio with me. We have writers, we have live instruments, we have all those things that I didn't have access to. And it just makes it 10 times better because now different people can put in input into a song and we can make it great, you know? Because when you're alone, it's like the creativeness is great, but it's 10 times better when you have other creators in studio with you. And these labels provide, like, you know, different creators in studio with you. And, you know, because if I can hear something, somebody else might not be able to hear it. And that's where, you know, we get to help each other and they get to help me also in stuff that I can't see myself.
0: And are you making the songs yourselves and just taking the inspiration, or does the label also give you creative guidance because they have insights into other markets?
1: I would say they also give me guidance into the music, but I do have, you know, independent freedom to decide that, you know, this is, I like this and I don't like this. It's just they add input to where it's needed.

0: much.
1: And what is one thing that you're really looking forward to?
0: Collaborations with different artists from all over the world. That's one thing that really excites me. That's one thing that I'm looking forward to, you know, just being in studio with different artists, you know, just different vibes, and want to explore different artists in the studio as well.
1: And what's your dream collaboration? Alive or dead? Let's stretch it further.
0: I have so many dream collaborations today, Edo. But I'd say one of them would probably be like a Tiwa Savage and Miss Gideon collaboration, because I grew up listening to Tiwa so much, and I just love her music. I love what she does, and I feel like it would sound so great.
1: So is there a particular song that you love?
0: Stamina is my favorite. Yeah, so I'll say Stamina.

0: Do you know when your new music will be coming out? Whether it's an album, EP?
1: We are definitely planning on, you know, dropping bangers every 2 months or every 3 months this year, and hopefully like an EP towards the end of the year. As for an album, probably in 2028.
0: On the show, we normally do this thing where we dig in the crates and we play an old song. And I'd like you to take the privilege to pick our classic song today from Africa. What would you pick and why?
1: I'll go for Oleku by Ice Prince, yes. That song is just, you know, it gives the vibe, man. It's just one of those songs that are classic. At a party and you hear that song and you go like, yes, everybody, you know, knows it. Everybody dances to it. And yeah.
0: Thank you so much for taking the time to speak to us, Miss Gideon. We will be watching you.
1: Thank you. Thank you for having me, DJ Edu.
0: No, pleasure.

0: That's Miss Gideon flying Namibia's flag very high. Okay, well, people, before we get to that classic track picked by Miss Gideon, here's my latest mix of 10 songs from 10 different African countries.
1: This is Africa from the BBC with DJ Edu.
2: Kenya.
0: Fusing East Africa's rich musical heritage with contemporary global pop, this is Hedaya Eliana from Kenya featuring Genesis on Show Me.

0: Nigeria.
1: Melanin glowing like the sun in the sky.
2: When she's not singing, World Charming from Nigeria is a fashion walk consultant, catwalk coach, art director, and fashion stylist. The song is

Lusanda from South Africa didn't always plan to be a singer. She trained as a ballerina from age 5 and studied choreography at the University of Cape Town. This one is By the Time I Wake Up.

0: said she pay her tuition.
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0: Deep got pain in the lyrics, but I still laugh.
2: Music became his escape at an early age after losing his father, who was also his first musical mentor. His name is Nova256 from Uganda and the track 95 Bounce.

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Just search up BBC This Is Africa. 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That's it for This Is Africa from the BBC. Let's play out with Miss Gideon's classic track from 2010, Oleku, by Nigerian rapper Ice Prince. I am DJ Dudia for Boss. Thank you so very much for listening. Till next time, peace.

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1: From the barren wastes left by the Cultural Revolution to the scientific heights we're witnessing now, how did China achieve such a dramatic turnaround?
0: The rise of a science superpower, today at 11 GMT. In 50 Minutes, witness history.
2: With me, Jill Kearsley. Today we're going back to the 1950s and one of the most successful eradication campaigns in scientific history, that of a flesh-eating parasite known as the New World Screwworm.
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3: All aboard for the Outlook mixtape, weird, wonderful and downright extraordinary stories from the railways. We'll join New Yorker Danny Stewart on his evening commute as he spots what he thinks is a discarded doll on the station floor.
4: And I start thinking, why would a little girl leave her baby doll on the ground? And I'm walking up the stairs to exit and I glance back one more time and that's when I noticed his legs move.
3: The doll is a newborn baby. His parents are nowhere to be found, and Danny is drawn into a family drama that changes everything. And we'll hear the dulcet tones of an Australian train announcer who serenades travellers in Melbourne.
5: Jingle bells, jingle all the way. Frankston train is coming to take you all the way. Hey,
6: put me on the street. I'm very head down, very shy person. But once I come here, it's like I feel like I'm home.
3: First, the BBC World Service News.
7: BBC News with Fiona MacDonald. The number of dead from a Russian drone attack on a shopping centre in the Ukrainian city of Kryvyi Rih has risen to 16. The regional governor said emergency workers had retrieved another body from the rubble. He said 130 people had been injured. President Zelensky said a second drone hit the building half an hour after the first, targeting emergency workers.
8: A rescue operation is underway in Kryvyi Rih following an attack on a shopping centre. All necessary resources have been mobilised. Unfortunately, many people have been injured and killed. The attack was carried out by several Russian drones. It was a deliberate, cowardly attack, one strike after another.
7: The US Supreme Court says work can temporarily resume on the White House ballroom while judges weigh up an emergency appeal by the Trump administration against a challenge to the building project. Tom Bateman reports.
9: Today's ruling from the Supreme Court doesn't address the legality of the project, which two other courts had said was unlawful because Congress hadn't approved it. In the meantime, construction can continue on the ballroom, involving a 250-person crew working 20-hour days, 7 days a week, which Mr. Trump argues is also a security necessity owing to the project's underground bunkers and anti-drone protections. To his critics, Mr. Trump's ballroom has become a symbol of his second term. The demolition of a federal structure without permission and a president pushing through the boundaries of his authority before Congress has a chance to challenge him.
7: The top Canadian trade negotiator has said there is more work to do to reach a trade deal with the US. Dominic LeBlanc was speaking hours before a deadline after which steep US tariffs on a range of Canadian goods come into effect. He said they'd work up until the last minute to avoid the punishing import duties affecting cars, steel and aluminium. TikTok has agreed to pay $400 million to settle a case with the US government over claims it violated children's online privacy laws. The Justice Department described the agreement as a major victory for American children and parents. Here's Joanna Keane.
10: This case began in 2024 when the US Justice Department sued TikTok and its parent company ByteDance for allegedly failing to protect the privacy of children and illegally collecting their information, such as names and email addresses. After settling the case, the department said young people and their parents were now better protected. Last year, the US government threatened to ban the app, which is used by more than 200 million Americans, over national security concerns. ByteDance managed to avoid that by signing a binding agreement in January for its business in the US to be jointly owned by a group of American and global investors.
7: BBC News. The Mexican government has said a decision by the governor of Sinaloa to return to office after a 3-month absence is a personal choice. The Interior Ministry said an investigation into charges of drug trafficking against him and 9 other individuals named by the U.S. Department of Justice was continuing. Rubén Rocha Moya earlier said Mexican authorities had found no evidence to support the accusations against him and that they were politically motivated. The Trump administration has re-emphasized its opposition to Israel annexing the West Bank, but has avoided directly condemning Israeli plans to build a new large settlement on the so-called E1 area east of Jerusalem. The comments from the US State Department came as Israel faced growing international criticism for advancing plans for the project earlier this week. The development would, in effect, divide the West Bank in two. The FBI has returned 48 looted artefacts to Egypt after an investigation confirmed they had been illegally removed from the country. Shaima Khalil has the details.
11: Carved figures, amulets and objects once placed inside ancient tombs are among the artefacts which have been handed back to Egypt. The 48 pieces date from the Pharaonic, Roman and Coptic periods. The FBI in Los Angeles says experts confirmed they'd been illegally removed from the country, but the investigation remains open as agents search for possible accomplices and other missing treasures. The operation is part of an agreement signed by Washington and Cairo in 2016, designed to stop trafficked antiquities entering America and help send stolen objects home.
7: In football, the reigning English Premier League champions Arsenal have got their title defence underway in style after beating Coventry 3-0 in the opening match of the new season. Mikel Arteta's side swept aside newly promoted Coventry thanks to goals from Kai Havertz, Bukayo Saka and Martin Odegaard. BBC News.
12: Now let's forget about work. Take a holiday. Jump aboard a train on a two-way ticket to paradise in a railway siding.
3: There couldn't be a more perfect setting for a drama than a train carriage. An enclosed space locked in with strangers hurtling along. The ordinary world with its ordinary rules just a blur on the other side of the glass. If you're lucky, the train manages to grind to a halt at your station. But you haven't yet made it past the hot metal and the ear-splitting noise and through the acrid fumes back to your regular life. Still, anything could happen. I'm Jo Fidgen, and on the Outlook mixtape this week and next,

0: Our journey starts on the New York subway. It's the 28th of August, 2000. Danny Stewart is on his way to meet his partner, Pete Mercurio. They've been together for a few years by this point, and life is good, busy, with careers and softball and socialising, and the plan is for things to stay that way. But that was before Danny got on the subway that evening to go and meet Pete for dinner. He told Anu Anand what happened.
1: I was working a little bit late. We had this dinner date. I had left work, gone up on the subway train up to my apartment, got the mail, and then got back. But I realized I was running late. I was on the local train all the way down. So it was close to around 8 o'clock that evening. You know, so it was just past rush hour. Not a lot of people were about in that part of the subway station. I'm exiting, and I just noticed on the ground, on the floor, tucked up against the wall, what I think is a baby doll. And I start thinking, why would a little girl leave her baby doll on the ground? And I'm walking up the stairs to exit, and I glance back one more time, and that's when I noticed his legs move.
2: Danny had found not a baby doll, but an actual baby, a newborn.
1: My heart was beating extremely fast, and I ran down the stairs. He was wrapped up in a dark sweatshirt, so all that was sticking out was his leg. So I loosened it up, made sure he seemed to be breathing okay, and he was. He appeared to be healthy. He didn't have any clothes on, so he was just wrapped up in this sweatshirt. You could tell he was a baby boy. His umbilical cord was still partially intact, so it was like I could tell that he was a newborn. I was thinking maybe a day or so old, but that's all that I knew. I'm probably sure that I was in a state of shock. I was in disbelief that this was happening, and I was really nervous. And I was wondering, like, what has happened? Why would this baby be on the ground? Did something happen to the mother? I was trying to look around to see if something was amiss.
2: And this little boy, were his eyes open? Was he looking at you? What else did you notice about him?
1: He seemed to be very quiet, but he did seem to be very alert. He did have big, wide eyes. He did look up, and I stroked his head, and then he whimpered a little bit. So I thought, well, okay, I'm not going to touch him, because I thought maybe he had been injured, so I didn't want to cause any further injury. It seemed really unreal, the whole situation. And at that point, I was trying to alert people to what was happening, but I couldn't get anybody's attention at the moment.
2: Did they notice that you were actually dealing with a baby, or maybe, you know, were they just in a rush? What went on?
1: I think all of that. I think some just shrugged it off. Some didn't even stop to listen to me as I was trying to yell out, please call the police. I did get the attention of one woman, but she didn't speak English, so she didn't really understand what I was saying. Even though when I was trying to point to the baby, I think she probably thought I may have been a little deranged. But I knew that I needed to get someone's attention. I mean, this was well before we had cell phones, but I knew there was a payphone at the street. So I ran up the stairs to the payphone. I called 911. I blurted out, I found a baby. I told them where I was located at the subway station. And then I hung up and went back down to where the baby was, and just to make sure that he was okay, and waited for them what seemed to be, you know, forever. I'm sure it was just a few minutes, but, you know, time was standing still as my heart was racing. I thought, well, they probably think this is a prank call and they're probably not believing me, so somebody else needs to call. And that's when I thought of Pete, and I had a quarter in my pocket, so I ran back up the stairs. I called Pete, and once again, I blurted out, I found a baby. I don't think the police believe me, so call them, please, right now.
2: Pete, where were you at this point, and what did you make of Danny's phone call?
3: I was in the apartment. I was in the bedroom. I was kind of pacing. I was looking out the window. I was waiting for him. So I when the phone rang, I thought he was going to tell me that he was going to be even later. And when I heard him say, I found a baby, instantly the hair on the back of my neck stood up. Because Danny doesn't joke. He wouldn't say something if it wasn't true. So I was confused at first, trying to tell him, slow down, I can't follow you, I'm not following you. And like, but then I realized what he was saying with the urgency in his voice. So I bolted out of the apartment, and the subway station was one avenue away. I just ran as fast as I could.
2: By the time Pete arrived, the police were there too, carefully carrying the baby out of the subway so he

0: could be taken to a hospital. The police took a statement from Danny about what had happened, and then they were free to go.
1: I remember turning to Danny and saying to him on the sidewalk as the police car was driving away, you know, you're going to be connected to that baby in some way for the rest of your life. And Danny was like, what do you mean? I said, well, you know, maybe not tomorrow or next year or 5 years from now, but eventually this child, this baby is going to learn of the night he was found, and he may want to find the person who discovered him. And maybe there's a way that we can find out where he ends up and like send a birthday gift every year on this date. And it was just this sort of weird sense that I got that they were going to be connected for the rest of their lives. I didn't know how.
0: The next morning, Danny visited the local hospital where the baby had been taken, but he couldn't find out any information. By now, the story was hitting the news headlines, and Danny suddenly found himself all over television.
2: WB11. This is the WB11.
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4: Police are on the scene at a lower Manhattan train station tonight where a newborn baby was found.
3: Tonight, as police search for the parents of an abandoned baby, we're hearing for the first time from the man who found the child.
5: Danny Stewart was the Good Samaritan that found the 7-pound baby.
6: I wouldn't have given him a second thought if I was watching him and I was going up the stairs and he had not moved.
2: You're watching News 2.
7: The baby is a white or light-skinned Hispanic with patches of brown hair.
0: Despite all the publicity and attempts by the police to track down the baby's family, no one came forward to claim the little boy. Danny and Pete returned to their normal lives and assumed that was the end of the story. But it was far from over. 6 weeks later, Danny got a call from the Administration for Children's Services in New York, asking him to attend a family court hearing so he could testify how the baby was found. The date was set for early December.
8: When I go to that court hearing date, I tell the story just very quickly, matter-of-factly, what happened that night. The judge turns to me and addresses me, and she says, Mr. Stewart, would you be willing to stay for the remainder of this hearing? And I said, yes, but I do have to get back to work, so if it doesn't take too long, I can stay. She kind of chuckles, and she says it will not take long. And then the police officers that show up that night testify, and it's 2 minutes later, she's readdressing me again. And she says, Mr. Stewart, I want to let you know what's happening here. And in instances where we have a baby that has been abandoned, we want to place them in pre-adoptive foster care as quickly as possible. And in my head, I'm thinking, well, that makes sense. And then the next thing out of her mouth was, would you be interested in adopting this baby?
9: And your reaction to that?
8: I look around, all eyes are on me, and I think most of the mouths have dropped in the courtroom.
9: Including yours?
8: Including mine. I said, yes, but I don't think it's that easy. And the judge smiles, and she said, well, it can be.
9: Danny, what's going through your head? I mean, have you considered adoption at this point?
8: Well, there was a lot of different things. And, you know, by this time we had told the story dozens, if not already 100 times. And we had some friends, even acquaintances or strangers, where it's like, well, you should have just taken him home. That night you should have just brought him home. And I'm thinking, it's like, well, it's not a lost puppy. It's not, you can't just do that. You can't just show up and it's like, oh, all of a sudden I have a baby. It doesn't work like that. And so my social work friends who had been in foster care explained the process to me, you know, said, well, if you would be interested in adopting, this is what would happen. It would take approximately 6 to 9 months that you would have to go through a background check, a home study, parenting training. So all that process takes a long time. So even if you were interested, it's not a quick process. And so that was in my head. I had not had thoughts of adopting, but at the same time, I could not stop thinking about that this happened for some reason. I did feel connected. I felt like this was, well, not even like an opportunity, it was a gift. This was something that had happened, and how can you say no to this gift?
9: So the judge tells you that she can start these processes of home visits, etc. And Pete, when Danny calls you to tell you what happened in court, what is your reaction?
1: it wasn't good. He basically, I was at my desk at work and I picked up the phone and he said, "You're never going to believe this. The judge asked me if I was interested in adopting the baby." And my gut reaction was just to say, no, you're not. You're not interested. Go back right now into the courtroom and tell her no. You made a mistake. Just tell her no. And at that very moment that, you know, he called me once again from a subway. He was on the payphone on the platform on waiting for his train to go back to work.
8: I see a theme here.
1: Yeah. So he called me from the payphone. And as I'm telling him, no, he's like, "My train's here. I got to get on the train." And he hangs up on me. And so at that point, I'm just sort of shocked and stunned and scared.
9: So what happened, Danny, when you were both home that night and you were able to speak face to face?
8: Well, it was a little tense. We did have conversations and that lasted probably about a week. And my basic approach was, this is not going to be a quick process. Let's just take this one step at a time and see where it goes.
9: And Pete, what were your arguments?
1: Yeah, what my social worker husband calls conversations, I would call heated arguments. I didn't want my life to change. I was happy the way we were, and this was just going to change everything. And we had no money. We had no space. We still had a roommate. There's three of us living in that apartment. I was also a little angry with him, like, how could you say yes without consulting me first? So there were a couple of nights that it got really heated, and I would leave and go walk around the village and just try to cool off. And we would come back, and then we would listen to each other some more and talk some more.
9: You did, both of you, though, get close to saying, okay, enough. You know, the relationship may not work.
1: Yes, Danny had said at one point, "I'm going ahead with this, whether you're on board or not." And I just said, "You're choosing a baby over our relationship." And he basically said, "I would like us to all be a family. I'd like us to do this together. But if you're not ready, I understand. And I'm going to do it with or without you." And I think I got sarcastic and I was like, "Good luck being a single parent in New York." I just said awful things. And, you know, part of me, even while I'm arguing with him, I don't want this to happen. There is a part of me inside that's like desperately wanting it. Right. But I'm so scared about the change that I can't even acknowledge that part of me until things calm down and Danny convinces me to come with him to go visit the baby.
9: Now, tell me about that visit, both of you, because like you say, Pete, Danny convinces you to at least go and visit the baby once, to go to the foster care family where this little boy is being looked after and just have one initial visit. So tell me about that visit.
1: We do go there, and it is not an ideal home. We can determine that pretty quickly. And he had a third degree diaper rash burn from his belly button around all of his hips and thighs to the small of his back, because obviously his diaper wasn't getting changed and it was severely infected and in bad shape. And he was also very tightly wound. He had his arms crossed across his chest, and almost in a fetal position. And the caseworker that brought us up there sits down with the foster mom and sort of pushes the baby seat more towards us. And so the baby is just staring at the two of us, and his eyes just are so wide.
8: I mean, they were unbelievable. I mean, you could not be not drawn to them. I noticed he was not blinking. He seemed to be very still and quiet. He looked a little scared, I would say. Mm-hmm.
9: Mm-hmm. What happened when you held him?
8: I felt an immediate connection. It felt really good to hold him.
9: Do you remember what you said?
8: It was so quick, I don't know.
1: I remember what you said.
8: Oh, what did I say?
1: You looked at him and you said, "You remember me?"
9: And what about you, Pete? Oh, I'm sorry, Danny, is that you?
1: No, it's both of us.
9: Oh.
8: Yeah.
9: What is it about that moment that makes you emotional all these years later?
8: I think for me is knowing for the first 3 months of his life, and I don't think that he was cared for. I don't think he was nurtured, and I don't think he was loved.
1: Also, for me, just sort of watching the two of them was really remarkable and special. I mean, here's this baby that was left on the subway, and here's this person who I love and adore now holding him for the first time. There was just no way to, you know, not be emotional in that moment, and even now.
9: So after Danny held the baby, Pete, did you get a chance to hold him? And what was your feeling?
1: You know, it was almost like an instant wave of warmth came over me. Almost instantly, like, this feels right. I was still nervous, and I was still scared, and I still had my reservations. But there was something about it that was comforting in a way. I said, okay, yes, we can do this.
9: Were you surprised at your reaction, the warmth?
1: I was completely surprised. I thought I could sort of keep my emotions separate from my logic, and I couldn't. The baby squeezed my finger with his entire hand so hard, he was just staring up at me. And I was just looking at him, and it was almost like he found a pressure point in my finger that just sort of opened up my heart to my head and showed me in that moment that I could be one of his parents, one of his dads.
10: Danny and Pete applied to adopt the baby, and just hours later, they were taking him home. They chose the name Kevin in memory of a baby that Pete's mum had lost, so it was very emotional for the whole family. That little baby Kevin is now in his 20s and a university graduate. You can hear more about their lives together by searching for the Outlook episode called We Found Our Baby on the Subway, first broadcast in 2020. If you have the time, it is worth it. Now, I don't know if you face a daily commute, but it can be a pretty miserable experience unless you are lucky enough to travel through a particular railway station in Australia, where one of the staff is determined to brighten your morning. In 2017, Outlook reporter Joel Carnegie paid a visit.
11: I've just arrived at Richmond Station, just west of the city centre in Melbourne. Amongst the regular announcements, you'll hear this.
12: Jingle bells, jingle bells, jingle all the way. Frankston train is coming to take you all the way. Hey, have a great day, everyone.
11: That's Anastasia Stimsis, better known as Taz. He's the announcer here, but Taz likes to go the extra mile, serenading commuters with a song or two.
12: La la la la la la la la la.
11: He's a real entertainer. Where did this passion for performing and where did this passion for entertaining begin for you?
12: As a kid, I got bullied a lot. And the best way to disarm the bullies was to become a clown. You know, we put this mask on, and I used to find that used to disengage the kids from bullying me, and it used to work. But the problem is, as you get older and you're a clown, people don't take you seriously. So what's good when you're young doesn't work when you're older, but I find it works up here.
11: Taz isn't just shy. He describes himself as being agoraphobic. That's a type of anxiety. People with it often fear or avoid crowded places or situations, like using public transport. It's remarkable that Taz can work at the busy Richmond station, let alone find the courage to sing in front of thousands of strangers every day. In fact, Taz says he needs a superpower to do it.
12: I'm very shy. If you take me away from Richmond, put me on the street, I'm very, put the head down, very shy person. But once I come here, it's like I feel like I'm home. I feel very protected here with the colleagues I've got and customers and all that. It's like my, I don't know, how can you say it? It's like you got a, like I was saying one day, there's a mask at the bottom of the ramp. As soon as I get here, put the mask on, it becomes the Metro Man. But on the street, it's like Clark Kent. But it's Metro Man here. I'll have a blue Christmas without you.
11: Taz had another mask on for a while. He was an Elvis impersonator for years, whilst he worked in jobs in telemarketing and finance.
12: Decorations of red on a green Christmas tree won't be the same, dear, if you're not here with me.
11: But he longed to combine his day job with his passion for performance. So he applied to become a train announcer, and after an arduous application process, he landed the job. From day one, Taz used his unique Elvis-infused customer service skill set and people loved him for it.
12: Good afternoon, everyone. Phyllis Street direct service on platform number 3. Welcome back to Richmond.
11: As a passing parade of passengers hurry past, it's obvious that Taz's presence helps ease the stress of rush hour commutes.
13: Taz is the sort of guy who makes people feel welcomed. To have an individual who is compassionate and is sensitive to people's needs, it's nice to be able to, without even knowing Taz, to feel the energy he gives at a platform. It's a really good thing.
11: It seems like Taz has found his calling, so much so that he struggles to stop speaking like a train announcer when he gets home.
12: I get home, my wife was like, so tell me, you know, how was your day today? I said, I've got to go to the bathroom, I'll be out in 3 minutes. Everything becomes a train announcer. The quiche will be out of the oven in 10 minutes time. Tonight we're having lasagna. My daughter's like, I don't know this man.
14: They must secretly love, though, that you know, you are such a popular figure here at the Richmond station.
12: They love it, but yeah, everything has its limits. My wife's like, ah, you're a show pony. Gee, you think you're good now, don't you? You know, so she shrinks my head.
14: Would you say that the platform is like your stage?
12: Yes and no. Because the people coming through only come for a couple of seconds, so they don't really want to put it, they don't want to see a stage show, but at the same time, you want to give them a little bit of something, you know. I'm dreaming of a white Christmas. I spent 10 years, I was working with my father, doing a job I hated. That's why I love what I do, because you never know what can happen in life. You got to live your own dreams.
10: Taz Dimtsis, living his dream in Melbourne. After the break, a chance conversation on the London Underground creates an unbreakable bond between two women. It's an extraordinary story. Stay with us. This is the Outlook Mixtape.
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16: 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It was the buildings that were burning, burning building to building to building.
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18: I couldn't recognize my neighborhood. The entire neighborhood was leveled.
17: A year and a half on from the firestorms which ravaged the city, I'll be speaking to the people building back their neighborhoods and creating homes which can survive in an age of fire.
18: We have to design our houses in ways that are going to contemplate that there will be fires.
17: How can architects protect a city from catastrophic fires?
18: I don't think that we're going to be in an environment where there won't be any more fires, but we're going to be able to adapt our way out of this.
15: LA, rising from the ashes. Thursday at 8:30 and 19 GMT.
10: In part two of Outlook, Ginny Bogle gets chatting to a woman on a crowded London Underground train. The woman confides to Ginny that she can't have kids and asks her a life-changing question.
19: And she was like, would you help me? And I looked at her and I was like, I don't know, I didn't even think for a minute, I think. I just straight away said, yeah, I would help you. I would, yeah.
10: It's an amazing story. Join us after the BBC World Service News.
20: BBC News with Fiona MacDonald. The number of dead from a Russian drone attack on a shopping centre in the Ukrainian city of Kryvyi Rih has risen to at least 16. Search and rescue efforts are continuing. The US Supreme Court says work can temporarily resume on a new White House ballroom while judges weigh up an appeal against a challenge to the project. The decision pauses a lower court ruling demanding a halt to construction. Canada's top trade negotiator has said there is more work to do to reach a trade deal with Washington. He was speaking just hours before a deadline after which steep US tariffs on a range of Canadian goods come into effect. TikTok has agreed to pay $400 million to settle a case with the US government over claims it violated children's online privacy laws. The US Justice Department had accused the platform of failing to protect the privacy of children and illegally collecting their information. Mexico's government has said a decision by the governor of Sinaloa, Rubén Rocha Moya, to return to office after a 3 months' absence is a personal choice. An investigation into charges of drug trafficking against him and 9 other individuals named by the US Department of Justice is continuing. He's repeatedly denied the allegations. The Trump administration has re-emphasized its opposition to Israel annexing the West Bank. However, the State Department has avoided condemning Israeli plans to build a large new settlement on the so-called E1 area. The FBI has returned 48 looted artifacts to Egypt. It comes after an investigation confirmed they had been illegally removed from the country. And in football, the opening match of the new Premier League season has seen the reigning champions Arsenal get their title defence underway. They beat Coventry 3-0. And that's the latest BBC News.
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10: Welcome back to the Outlook Mixtape. I'm Jo Fidgen. Hello. Hop aboard the London Underground. We're going to eavesdrop on a remarkable conversation between two women who met on a crowded tube train 30 years ago now and whose lives have been connected ever since. Ginny Bogle spoke to Asya Fuchs about that journey and the life-changing offer she made to the person she was standing next to.
19: It was a night out with friends and I was on my way to Piccadilly Circus and hopped onto the tube at Holborn, and there was a child sitting there and I went in and just held onto the rails above, and he was just really funny. He was just being really cute and quirky and had everyone laughing in that particular section of the carriage. Then we kind of got ushered to one side because more people got on, and there's a woman on the train, her name is Anita, and she was standing right next to me and started a conversation with me and asked me if I had children. And at that time I had my oldest, he was only about 2-3 years old, and I said yeah I've got one. And I was like, so do you have any children? And she said, well, I can't have children, I've gone through like an early menopause, and the eggs that she's producing, she said, are too mature and they're dying. So she kind of confided in me and said, the only way I can have children now is if a younger woman can donate eggs to me.
21: It's quite a deep conversation, right? Yeah. It's not like your normal tube small talk.
19: It was a very deep conversation. And the weird thing was, I'd never heard of what egg donation was. I didn't even know. I obviously knew about test tube babies and I knew about, you know, IVF.
21: This was the mid-90s, right?
19: Yes.
21: This was not as popular back then.
19: It wasn't. So I don't know how long egg donation had been around back then. And so, yeah, it was a weird moment when she told me and I was like, oh my God, I didn't know.
21: And was it right at that moment that you thought, oh, well,
19: So weirdly, firstly, because I hadn't heard of egg donation, so a little light bulb moment came on. Like, I was like, I'd love to help someone like that. And that was it. And she was like, would you help me? And I looked at her and I was like, I don't know. I didn't even think for a minute, I think. I just straight away said, yeah, I would help you. I would, yeah. Like that, straight away. No second thoughts to what it could do to me, whether it's a safe method or anything like that. Nothing at all.
21: Where do you think that impulse came from? Because at this point, you've known this woman for how long? Like 10 minutes?
19: If that. If that, yeah. From Holborn to Piccadilly Circus isn't very long.
21: No.
19: Yeah.
21: What made you volunteer to donate your eggs to a perfect stranger?
19: So it's a weird thing. I've always felt like helping someone because it was something that I felt like I needed to do. But then when this happened, it was almost like that the two things kind of came together.
21: And was it something also about, you know, your connection with Anita?
19: No.
21: No.
19: I just had this conversation with this very sweet woman and I was in for it.
21: Okay. So what did she say when you said, yeah, I could do this for you?
19: And she sort of said to me, she goes, well, I need someone who's Asian. Someone who's Indian. You're Indian, aren't you? She sort of said to me. I said, yeah, I am. And she was like, so I need someone because I'm actually originally from Goa. And so I need, and my husband is white, so I need someone who has a similar kind of background to me. Mm. So our child will look like us kind of thing. That's what she was hoping. And then the train was coming to Piccadilly Circus and I was like, oh, this is my stop. As you do. And I was like, how do I haven't got your number. Do you need my number? Is it? And she goes, look, I'll get off here and I'll get the next train. So then she jumped off at Piccadilly Circus with me. And then we exchanged numbers on the platform.
21: And at this point, were you thinking, okay, this is actually going to happen? Or...
19: Because she did say to me that she needs to ask her husband. And she said, and plus they're traveling for work and he was already in their next station, already, you know, setting things up so she could move over there. And
21: because they were diplomats and they traveled a lot for work.
19: Yeah, for work. They had to figure a lot of things out within a day or so. And then she did tell me, she goes, I will call you, not tomorrow, but I'll call you the day after. And, you know, I'll speak to you then. I'll let you know for sure.
21: That evening, you get back home and, you know, you need to tell your husband about what you've just promised Anita, this stranger you've just met. So what do you say to him? How do you tell him?
19: I had a bit of practice that evening. I told my friends. I was like, guess what? I just met someone on the train and this. And they just looked at me and thought, are you mad?
21: Did they try to talk you out of
19: it? They tried to talk me out of it. And then at the same time, I think they were like, oh, okay, if you feel you need to do this, then you go ahead. So I got their blessing. But when I got home, I had to tell Paul. And Paul was like, no way, you are not doing this. This isn't something that we do. And I think it took me a day or so to really convince him. And I was like, look, we've got one child. We're lucky. And say if we weren't lucky, say if we couldn't have any children and we were in a situation that this couple is in, and, you know, what would we do then if nobody came forward for us?
21: Hmm.
19: And so I said, I just want to be, you know, I just want to do this for someone. And that's it. And he was like, what if this child turns up at our doorstep years later? What are you going to do then? I said, probably won't. And I explained the fact that they travel for their jobs. They won't even be in this country. So you're not going to see him. It was a very Indian mentality, I'd say, you know, like, what will people say? What if they found out you did this? What will that, you know, being the first generation here?
21: Yeah.
19: I think we were protected by our parents a lot.
21: And what do you think made him come around finally? Which of your arguments kind of won him over?
19: I think I was just, well, I don't care what you're saying. I'm still going to do it. I was in for it. I was like, that doesn't matter what you say, Paul. You're just going to have to get on board because I'm not going to not do this. I need to do this for someone in my lifetime. And then he kind of, okay, he got it.
21: Okay. And how about, you know, the rest of your family, your own parents, right? You come from quite a tight-knit Indian family. Was this something you could share with them? Share with your siblings?
19: Yes, I shared it with my siblings. I told my sisters. They were all okay, but they were still as well at the same time, you know. Just make sure you know what you're doing.
21: What about your parents?
19: They didn't know. I didn't tell them then. Yeah, I didn't tell them because I think back then my parents were very strong-minded and they had a lot of influence on us. And they would have probably talked me out of it. Or tried to talk me out of it.
21: Mm.
19: I think I probably would have listened to them and then gone and still done what I did. But I just felt it wasn't probably the right thing or the right time for them to know.
21: Okay. And would it have been the same sort of line of thinking as your husband? Kind of what would people think?
19: Yeah, what would people think? There's always some superstition or tradition that comes out. You know, as we were growing up, parents would be like, no, you can't do this because of this. You can't do this because of this. There would have been some kind of thing they would have thrown at me at the time and said, well, our people don't do things like this.
21: What kind of things?
19: I don't know. There's always something, you know, it's your bloodline. You know, this isn't good. It's not good to give a child of your bloodline because we're very much about being that connected family. And here's me giving a piece of me away. And it was like almost like that, you know, we don't do things like that. It's not the done thing because it's your blood.
21: How strict was your household growing up?
19: My household was very strict. Dad was super strict. I think it's because they were the first ones here, and they wanted to keep us protected the whole time.
21: So you just avoid that whole conversation altogether. You don't tell your parents.
19: Yeah.
21: And, you know, a few days later, you get a call from Anita.
19: Yeah.
21: And her husband's on board, and they're all in. You're all in.
19: They wanted to meet for dinner. Then that's when they explained the whole process to me.
21: Were you worried about how complicated this could become, that it could become messy?
19: I did not look at it. I did not look into it. I may have quickly skimmed through something at the time on Ask Jeeves. I think that was what was around at the time.
21: Oh, that was the big website, right?
19: And I think I quickly looked at something, and
21: it was kind of like the pre-Google Google,
19: yes,
21: or something.
19: That's right, yeah.
21: I wonder, how did you build trust with this couple, right? Because this is a huge thing.
19: I would meet Anita regularly, and I don't know, I just trusted it.
21: Yeah.
19: You're right. I mean, looking back in this day and age, you don't know what kind of people are around. You don't know who you're going to meet or what. I don't know, something was guiding me, I guess. It was something, obviously, you know, this was meant to be, so someone was pushing me in that direction.
21: And did you and Anita kind of become friends?
19: We did, yeah. We became friends, yeah.
21: You eventually donated 17 eggs. Mm. And I mean, emotionally, kind of, how were you holding up?
19: I think I was fine. I must have been fine. I must have just, like, that's the one thing I don't remember, what my emotions were like. At that time, I was just like, I'm going to do this.
21: We were just like focused on the end goal.
19: That was
21: it. Which was like helping Anita make a baby.
19: Mm.
21: Out of those 17 eggs, 10 embryos were created.
19: That's right.
21: But the embryo transfers kept failing. How was Anita doing throughout all of this?
19: I think she was excited and happy.
21: But when the transfers weren't working?
19: When they weren't working, I think she was just, oh, okay, okay. Gave it a go. But I think she'd had 5 failed IVFs by this point.
21: Right.
19: You know, it was their last chance kind of thing. But then when she did ring me and told me that one of them did stick,
21: that last batch of 4. Do you remember what she said and how you reacted?
19: Yeah, no, she was like, oh, I'm pregnant. And I was like, no.
21: Oh. How connected did you feel to that little bump?
19: I think I was tied with the idea of it not being mine, and this was a gift.
21: When did you see him for the first time? Named Christopher.
19: Day after.
21: The day after?
19: Yeah, I think the day after he was born. Yeah, I held him and I looked at him and I was like, oh my God, he looks like me. Wow.
21: And as baby Christopher was growing up, did you maintain contact with the family? You know, what sort of relationship did you have with him?
19: On his first birthday, I sent him a toy, and Anita would write to me, and she would always tell me how he's progressing, how he's doing, what he does, and, you know, just his little quirkiness and cheekiness as he was growing up. So she would send me these long letters of everything that he was up to and where they were and what they were doing.
21: And would you see them when they'd visit London?
19: Yeah.
21: Because so they were living abroad all over the world, right? But they'd come back from time to time.
19: They would, yeah. They would always come for one night. It was always very nice to see them, and it was always very pleasant. And they would just not stop telling me about him.
21: Christopher grew up not knowing the truth about your relationship to him. And it was only several years ago, as an adult, that he learned the truth. How did that happen? How did that come about?
19: So Christopher was told several years ago. They felt that he needed to know. And so they sat him down and explained. He knew that he was from an IVF background or journey, shall I say. But what he didn't know was there was a donor involved. And that's what they told him.
21: Yeah.
19: So they sat him down and said, you know, you come from IVF. And he was like, yeah, but what we didn't tell you is there's a donor involved. You know this woman. She lives in London. And can you guess who it is?
21: Can you guess who it is? And did he guess correctly?
19: Yeah, he did.
21: First guess.
19: He said it was, first guess was, yeah, is it? Is it Auntie Guinea?
21: Yeah, so he took the news well.
19: I think he did. Yeah. Yeah, it must have been quite a shock for him at the time. But we spoke on FaceTime as soon as he was told. His mum rang me and she was like, oh, you know, we've told him. And do you want to speak to him now? And I was like, okay. So I sat down and had a little chat with him. I said, look, you know what? One thing I have to say to you is I'm so grateful that your parents kept in touch with me all this time. And I've seen you at certain points of your life growing up. And I'm so grateful for that, because some people could have turned around and said, you know what? I don't want to know you now.
21: And Christopher ended up coming to London to see you and to meet your family. Tell me about that visit.
19: Picked him up from Gatwick Airport. And I was very nervous on my way there. And then I stood there when the doors opened and he walked out. And that was, yeah, it was quite, we just both smiled at each other. And that was it. I gave him the biggest hug.
21: Mm.
19: Yeah. He kind of just, we just talked and talked about everything. I brought him home and Paul was there. Paul gave him a big hug and he was all, yeah, it's all good. And then he met my youngest son and it was like, hey, bro, that kind of thing. You're my bro. You know, I didn't know I had a half brother and half sister. And it was quite nice because they got on really well.
21: Yeah. But still, all these years later, your parents didn't know.
19: Yeah, my mom and dad didn't know.
21: And when you first, you know, introduced him to your parents, you said he was a friend's kid.
19: Mm-hmm.
21: And kind of at what point do you decide to tell them the truth about who he is?
19: My sister insisted. She was, you've got to tell them. You have to. Because I was thinking, okay, maybe I don't tell them at this visit. I'll tell them when he comes again later on. That way I can work up to it. But she was like, everybody knows now. All the kids know. Everyone knows. We know. And if you don't tell them now and they find out from someone else, they're not going to be very happy with you. You've got to tell them. But I don't think they're going to be too pleased.
10: Ginny did tell her parents and was pleasantly surprised by their reaction. To hear more, go to bbcworldservice.com/outlook. The full interview was broadcast last month and the episode's called I Donated My Eggs to a Stranger on the Train. We're going to pull onto the railway sidings for now, but we'll be full steam ahead again next Friday when a student doctor from India hears that terrifying announcement over the tannoy. Is there a doctor on the train? And a Barbadian British train driver has so much fun with his job that he comes to the attention of Steven Spielberg. See you next week, I hope. Today's producer was Andrea Rangecroft. I'm Jo Fidgen. All change, please.
3: BBC World Service. And now, history told by the people who were there. This is Witness History with me, Jill Kearsley. Today we're going back to the 1950s and one of the most successful eradication campaigns in scientific history, that of a flesh-eating parasite known as the New World Screwworm. This is the story of how scientist Edward Nipling had an idea to release billions of flies in order to get rid of flies.
5: I kept thinking, what we really need is some way to control the screwworms before they attack the animals, rather than just wait until after the animals had the screwworm, then try to control it.
3: That's the late Edward Nipling, speaking to an archivist in 2000 at age 91. The screwworm gets its name from the corkscrew motion of its larvae, which burrow deep into the flesh of living animals.
22: To most people, this looks just like any other housefly. It is not. It's a killer.
3: This is from a BBC TV programme in 1992.
22: In Latin, it is called Cochleomyia hominivorax, man-eater, because it depends on live flesh for the larval stage of its life cycle. It is commonly called the New World screwworm fly.
3: Edward grew up on a farm near Port Lavaca on the Texas coast in America. As a boy, he spent his days around cattle, cotton fields, and livestock. It was there he first came face to face with the pests that would become the focus of his life's work.
5: I was interested in hunting and fishing and interested in nearly all wildlife, including insects. You can't imagine how many houseflies there were around the farm where you had livestock. We didn't have any way to control a fly like that during, people just tolerated them, that's all. And one of the more severe pests was the screwworm. The screwworm would get into the navel of calves when they were born, or pigs, or if there was any wounds on animals. So they were constantly having to look for and treat animals for screwworms when they occurred, and that was a very unpleasant task. And you can imagine getting in a hog pen with a sow that has screwworms in it and try to handle the sow.
3: Those early experiences stayed with him. He went on to become an entomologist, a scientist who studies insects. And by then, screwworms had become one of the most destructive livestock pests in the Americas. Here's why.
22: The female fly is attracted to open animal wounds. It lays hundreds of eggs in the wound. The eggs hatch into larvae, or worms, which burrow into the wound, feeding on flesh. The larvae grow and enlarge and deepen the wound. Within days, a wound as small as a tick bite becomes a cavity as big as a fist. The animal becomes weak and prone to other infections. It may eventually die. Any warm-blooded animal may be attacked, domestic or wild. Cows, sheep, dogs, cats.
2: Even human beings.
3: When he later joined the US Department of Agriculture, much of the work on screwworms focused on treating animals after they became infested. Edward thought there had to be a better way.
5: I realized that you would never really control the screwworm that way. What we needed was some preventive measure. Then I conceived the idea that perhaps we could rear the screwworm and have it some genetic deficiency and release those genetically deficient insects into the population. They would mate with the normal flies and transmit detrimental characteristics. And I figured, well, maybe we could rear these screwworms in large numbers at reasonable cost and actually overwhelm the natural population. It all was rather vague, but nevertheless, it seemed that these were possibilities.
3: So the idea, instead of trying to kill every screwworm, why not stop the population reproducing? Edward had imagined releasing a large number of screwworms carrying some kind of genetic defect. The breakthrough came when scientists discovered that radiation could sterilize insects. The whole idea depended on one crucial fact about the screwworm's sex life. Female screwworm flies usually mate only once. If that single mating was with a sterile male, they would produce no young. Once the scientists learned how to breed sterile screwworms in huge numbers, they were ready to find out whether this idea could work outside the lab. The crucial test came not in the United States, but on the Caribbean island of Curaçao. A vet in Curaçao had sent a letter to Edward asking for advice on dealing with screwworms. Looking at a map, Edward realised the island was the perfect testing ground for his method. Its small size and distance from the mainland meant any results would be easier to measure.
5: So the flies were reared at the rearing facility we had at Orlando and were exposed and irradiated and sterilized and were shipped to Curaçao by air and released by airplane on the island of Curaçao. We had decided we wanted to release the screwworm at the rate of about 1,000 per square mile per week. So that meant we had to rear and sterilize about 170,000 screwworm flies per week. Now that was a major undertaking at that time.
3: To measure the success, Researchers used goats placed around the island and collected the egg masses laid in their wounds to see whether they had been fertilised. This would show whether the wild female flies had mated with the sterile flies released by the programme.
5: They maybe had at least a half a dozen goats in different parts of the island to collect these egg masses. Within about three generations, which is what, about 60 days or a little more than that, it seemed that the screwworm had been eradicated from the island of Curacao. It's a remarkable achievement.
3: Edward's method became known as the sterile insect technique. After it proved successful on Curacao, the program expanded to Florida, where screwworms were eradicated from the southeastern United States before in 1962 moving on to Texas and the Southwest.
0: Within the last decade, once the pupae developed, huge numbers of sterile male flies were dropped over infested areas to mate with female flies.
3: This is from the United States Department of Agriculture Library in 1969.
0: Soon drastically reducing the population of a major threat in America.
3: But despite the success, not everyone was convinced. When outbreaks flared in the 1970s, critics began to question whether the program could ever work on such a vast scale. The program continued, and the sterile insect technique was soon being used against more than just screwworms.
5: Now it's been successful against the Mediterranean fruit fly and other tropical fruit flies. It's been used against the pink bollworm, and the Japanese used it to eradicate the melon fly, and all of these have been beneficial.
3: Edward Nippling died in 2000, just weeks after giving these interviews. The interviews and archive are from the Special Collections, United States Department of Agriculture, National Agricultural Library. More than 70 years after Edward Nippling came up with a new way to tackle screwworms, the sterile insect technique he pioneered is still being used today, remaining at the heart of the fight against one of the world's most destructive livestock pests. This witness history was produced and presented by me, Jill Kersley.
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7: After the death of the former Cambridge professor Jason Arde, his supporters have accused the media of a racist feeding frenzy.
23: The allegations he was facing before he died were getting attention around the world. But was the media coverage fair and proportionate?
15: This is the BBC World Service, the world's radio station. Up after the news, the science show inspired by the news, and this week the story of an Australian library book returned after a whopping 150 years has us musing on the joy of books and the perils of being overdue, whether that's a library book or the mega earthquake that, according to modellers, is 1,000 years late in California. We bring you tales of an important meteorite lost in a museum drawer, and we're joined by the archivist for computer code to hear his fight to save the architecture behind our digital world. As bird flu comes to Australia and New Zealand, we hear about the penguin vaccinators fighting back. And if you can measure sound in decibels, what are the units that help you to quantify the gentle waft of a rose or the intense stink of a durian fruit? All that, plus the dying art of reading a book. That's coming up after this.
20: BBC News with Fiona MacDonald. The number of dead from a Russian drone attack on a shopping centre in the Ukrainian city of Kryvyi Rih has risen to 16. The regional governor said emergency workers had retrieved another body from the rubble. He said 130 people had been injured. President Zelensky said a second drone hit the building half an hour after the first, targeting emergency workers.
1: Зараз кривому розі рятувальна операція після удару.
8: A rescue operation is underway in Kryvyi Rih following an attack on a shopping center. All necessary resources have been mobilized. Unfortunately, many people have been injured and killed. The attack was carried out by several Russian drones. It was a deliberate, cowardly attack, one strike after another.
20: The video app TikTok has agreed to pay $400 million to settle a case with the US government over claims it violated children's online privacy laws. Lily Jamali reports.
9: This agreement is being called one of the largest child privacy settlements in history. The lawsuit was brought by the U.S. Department of Justice in 2024 when Joe Biden was president. The department alleged TikTok and its parent company ByteDance collected vast amounts of data on millions of users under the age of 13, including names and email addresses. TikTok had been accused of violating the Children's Online Privacy Protection Act, a federal law known as COPPA. That same law is the one several U.S. states allege that Meta has violated, which it denies. That case is currently being heard by a court in California.
20: The top Canadian trade negotiator, Dominic LeBlanc, has said there's more work to do to reach a trade deal with the United States. He was speaking just hours before a deadline, after which steep US tariffs on a range of Canadian goods come into effect. He said they'd work up until the last minute to avoid the punishing import duties affecting cars, steel and aluminium. The U.S. Supreme Court says work can temporarily resume on the White House ballroom while judges weigh up an emergency appeal by the Trump administration against a challenge to the building project. This report from Tom Bateman.
13: Today's ruling from the Supreme Court doesn't address the legality of the project, which two other courts had said was unlawful because Congress hadn't approved it. In the meantime, construction can continue on the ballroom, involving a 250-person crew working 20-hour days, 7 days a week, which Mr. Trump argues is also a security necessity owing to the project's underground bunkers and anti-drone protections. To his critics, Mr. Trump's ballroom has become a symbol of his second term. The demolition of a federal structure without permission and a president pushing through the boundaries of his authority before Congress has a chance to challenge him.
20: That report from Tom Bateman. You're listening to the latest world news from the BBC in London. The Trump administration has re-emphasized its opposition to Israel annexing the West Bank, but has avoided directly condemning Israeli plans to build a large new settlement on the so-called E1 area east of Jerusalem. The comments from the US State Department came as Israel faced growing international criticism for advancing plans for the project earlier this week. The development would in effect divide the West Bank in two and isolate East Jerusalem, with settlements illegal under international law. A review of more than 100 studies worldwide has shown how complications in pregnancy and birth increase with temperature. Analysing data from over 40 million pregnancies, scientists from Sweden and Cyprus found that daily maximums of between 30.5 and 39 degrees Celsius can lead to a 5 to 20% increase in problems during pregnancy and birth. Complications may include premature birth, miscarriage, hypertension, and gestational diabetes. The FBI has returned 48 looted artefacts to Egypt after an investigation confirmed they'd been illegally removed from the country. Shaima Khalil has the details.
24: Carved figures, amulets and objects once placed inside ancient tombs are among the artefacts which have been handed back to Egypt. The 48 pieces date from the Pharaonic, Roman and Coptic periods. The FBI in Los Angeles says experts confirmed they'd been illegally removed from the country, but the investigation remains open as agents search for possible accomplices and other missing treasures. The operation is part of an agreement signed by Washington and Cairo in 2016, designed to stop trafficked antiquities entering America and help send stolen objects home.
20: In football, the reigning English Premier League champions Arsenal have got their title defences underway in style after beating Coventry 3-0 in the opening match of the new season. BBC News.
25: So this week I'm buzzing from my first solar eclipse. It's also the first time I've themed a holiday around an astronomical event. The actual total eclipse at the Spanish island of Menorca lasted 1 minute and 43 seconds, and because I'm an audio nerd, I recorded it. So here's a sonic eclipse. If I were being mean-spirited, I could calculate my total cost per second of eclipse, and maybe bill that person there who sounded their car horn for half of it. But the days of prep and anticipation were part of the fun, building to an astonishing communal phenomenon that brought tears to my eyes. I'm hooked and looking to return to Spain next summer for another taste of this rare and weird event. I'm Marnie Chesterton from the BBC World Service. 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

0: I'm joined on this show by two enlightening and delightful science broadcasters in Sydney, Australia. It's Katie Silver. Welcome back.
1: Thanks, Marnie. Thanks for having me.
0: And in Helsinki.

0: South Wales Library has had a book returned that was borrowed 150 years ago.
1: A gentleman approached me with this lovely old book in his hands. The story was that he found it in a tea chest amongst other books.
2: The cloth-bound volume did have some water damage, but is in otherwise good condition.
3: Better late than never.
4: This week, we're inspired by the story of an Australian library that finally had a book returned 150 years overdue after it was found behind a fireplace.
5: So the book, Antiquities of Athens, was borrowed from the local library in Kiama. Sometime in the mid-1870s, a guy called John Simmons thinks that maybe the person who forgot to return it was his great-grandfather.
6: Wow.
5: And it's got all these brilliant details. The inside cover specifies you can't borrow it if you're intoxicated, and that returning it late would result in a fine of 3 pence a week, which would be £97 by the time the book was returned, which doesn't sound like a lot, but that's about £15,000 in inflation money. Luckily for the Simmons family, the library waived the late fee. The moral of that is, if you're going to return a library book late, return it 150 years late, and then you don't get to pay the fine.
6: Very smart.
5: Yeah. Katie, where would you like to take us from a long overdue library book?
6: Okay, well, from a book that was found behind a fireplace, how about a meteorite that was found in a drawer?
5: Love it. Tell me more.
6: Okay, well, if you think 150 years is long, try this. An asteroid hit Mars, and about 11 million years later, a meteorite was found in a drawer in a university in Indiana, and no one's really sure how it got there.
5: Okay, lots of questions on this one. First, can you give us a recap, the difference between an asteroid and a meteorite?
6: So an asteroid is a large rocky body that orbits the sun out in space. It's mostly in the belt between Mars and Jupiter. Now, sometimes they collide with each other or even whole planets. And if debris from that collision makes it all the way to the Earth's surface, what lands on the ground is a meteorite. And they contain clues to the history of the solar system. And one article, for example, described them as time capsules of the universe that were delivered straight from space.
5: Okay, so there's a lot to learn from them. Tell me about this one that was found in a drawer.
6: Yes, yeah, so scientists found this meteorite in 1931 in a drawer in Purdue University, and they called it the Lafayette meteorite, which is the city where Purdue is in Indiana. And it's a chunk of Mars from when the planet got hit by an asteroid 11 million years ago, sending several chunks flying through space and leaving this one to eventually crash land on Earth. And remarkably, it's one of the few meteorites that can be traced directly to Mars. In fact, it shows evidence that there was liquid water on Mars about 750 million years ago.
5: Okay, so Mars is famously a desert of red dust. So that must have been an exciting find. I mean, how did they work all of this out?
6: So early investigations found the meteorite contained certain minerals that could only have formed from exposure to water when it was still on Mars. But exactly when that was, there were lots of questions over. So now scientists from Purdue and others have managed to age the minerals found on the meteorite and found they were 742 million years old, meaning that we now know that there was water on Mars at that point. Now, here's a tricky bit. They had to prove that date hadn't been scrambled by everything else that this rock went through afterwards, because if you remember, it got pretty violently knocked off Mars. It then spent 11 million years drifting through space. It burned through Earth's atmosphere after that on its way to Purdue University. And any one of these events could have disrupted the clock on the minerals. But the team managed to prove that none of these things had disturbed the reading. And so that 742 million year date holds up.
5: So we know that there was water on Mars 742 million years ago. Do we know how much? Are we talking oceans here?
6: Well, not quite. They don't think there was that much liquid water on Mars at the time, but instead they think this water came from underground ice or permafrost that melted because of volcanic activity happening below the surface.
7: You know, Katie, water on Mars is cool and all, but I'm concerned with the smaller questions. How'd the meteor get in the drawer?
6: A really good question, and it's a bit of a mystery, but of course scientists love a mystery, so they have tried to investigate it. Now, one scientist found a fungus molecule on it that's associated with agriculture, particularly corn and wheat. So they researched this fungus's history in the county and found that there was outbreaks of it in 1919 and 1927, which also coincided with when there were meteorite or fireball sightings in the area. So that gives an idea of when it might have hit Earth. It's also very well preserved, which means that it must

0: have been recovered relatively quickly after it landed. But as to who found it and put it in that drawer, well, that's still a mystery.
1: Thank you, Katie. I love a mystery. Also, I love that the mystery has gone via looking at fungus history. Tristan, you are up next. What have you got for us?
2: Well, when returning a 150-year overdue library book, you might say better late than never, but I want to talk about something where the opposite might be the case, an overdue massive earthquake that scientists are calling the big one.
1: Okay, yes. I think never is definitely better. I don't know, maybe scientists will say I'm wrong. Where exactly is the overdue massive earthquake due?
2: Well, I'm talking about California in the United States, so anyone who lives or has lived there will know that California is no stranger to earthquakes. And that's because the state lies directly on numerous fault lines where two of Earth's tectonic plates meet. So that's the Pacific Plate and the North American Plate. And then fault lines are where those plates meet and slide past each other, which creates a lot of stress. And the stress is just the amount of force over a certain area. So in the case of California, it's this sort of like sideways pushing force that's created when these two massive slabs of the Earth's crust grind past each other horizontally. And this causes a buildup of friction until it can't stand it, kind of like a tightly wound spring. So when that happens, the plate either slips or breaks, what's called a rupture, and all that built-up force is released, and that's what causes earthquakes.
1: Okay, so they do get a lot of earthquakes there, right? So how do we know they're overdue for a particularly big one?
2: Yeah, well, recent research by geologists at the University of Hawaii in Honolulu used computer simulations of the last 1,000 years of large earthquake activity to show that the southern part of the San Andreas Fault and the northern part of the San Jacinto Fault are under more stress than they've ever been in the last 1,000 years. The San Andreas Fault spans most of the length of California, while its sister fault, the San Jacinto Fault, runs parallel to San Andreas and runs all the way to Mexico. So the southern part of the San Andreas fault line hasn't ruptured since 1690, and earthquakes there occur on average about every 180 years, so it's been seismically overdue for about 2 centuries. And then meanwhile, the northern part of the San Jacinto fault line also hasn't ruptured since 1812. So basically, that's a lot of stress building up over a lot of time.
1: Okay, and if, or rather when, this overdue earthquake does happen, how bad could it be?
2: Well, scientists are warning that it could be not just a big earthquake, but a megaquake, which is a quake with magnitude 8 or higher. The magnitude of an earthquake is a number that characterizes the size of an earthquake based on the size of the vibrations of the ground. And for context, the recent earthquakes in Venezuela and Indonesia both had magnitudes of somewhere over 7. And an increase in magnitude from 7 to 8 means like 32 times more energy is released. So the researchers in Hawaii found that both San Andreas and San Jacinto faults are now carrying more pent-up stress than at any other point in the past millennium. And it's a state that they're calling critically loaded. So the two fault systems being loaded to similar pressure makes them more likely to influence one another.
1: Okay, so an earthquake along one could cause another one along the other.
2: Exactly. The researchers singled out a junction called Cajon Pass, which is where the two fault lines meet. These kinds of junctions act as like gates that decide whether a rupture jumps from one fault line to another. So if the gate's closed, it's a barrier that stops earthquakes from rippling along the entire fault line. But when it's open, an earthquake could affect both of those fault lines. And the researchers say that their model suggests that what opens that gate is if the two fault lines are similarly loaded with stress, and they are. So taken together, an overdue major earthquake, fault lines under record high stress levels, and fault systems networked together could produce a megaquake that just ripples across almost the entire state.
0: Tristan, that sounds terrifying. At least I guess some small relief is that we know it's coming. So what are scientists doing to prepare?
2: Well, if you live in California, you probably know that there are a lot of systems in place should the big one strike. So the entire West Coast of the United States has access to something called Shake Alert, and that system utilizes nearly 1,700 seismic sensors across the West Coast. When the system is activated, it can trigger warnings that are sent to your phone and trigger safeguard systems that slow down public transit to prevent derailments. It can also close water and gas utility valves and activate backup generators. So while the concern is real, the preparations are real also.
1: Thank you, Tristan. It's probably worth also saying that if you do find yourself experiencing an earthquake, the advice is to drop cover and hold on. So drop your hands and knees so that you don't fall over. Cover yourself with whatever shelter you can find, like a sturdy table, and then hold on to that shelter until the shaking stops. I mean, I say that like I've experienced one, which I never have. So I bet loads of our listeners have top earthquake tips. So do email those in to the rest of us. The email is unexpected@bbc.co.uk. Still to come on the show, the Library for Digital Life.
3: Hello, Ella here with this week's Unexpected Elements quiz. The discovery of a 150-year overdue library book in a fireplace had us wondering about other things that can survive against the odds in remarkable places. Back in 2024, researchers in Oxford compiled records of thousands of bodies spanning 12,000 years, which have been found in areas like peat bogs and lake beds. Strangely, the team discovered that in around 1,300 of the bodies, one organ was preserved amongst otherwise skeletonized remains. So, my question is, which was the only organ that survived in these ancient skeletons? A. The liver, B. The brain, C. The lungs. Which was the only organ that survived in these ancient skeletons? A. The liver, B. The brain, C. The lungs. Have a think, and I'll be back with the answer soon.
1: You're listening to Unexpected Elements from the BBC World Service. After a borrowed library book was found and returned to an Australian library 150 years late, we're exploring the science of rediscovered things, overdue things, and more. Now, libraries are most known as the places to take out books, but many of them also contain archives, keeping and maintaining all kinds of documents and records from our history. In a digital world, how do we store something that's not physical? And how do we protect it from everything the world might throw at it? That's where the Arctic World Archive comes in, a huge digital archive full of data on a remote Norwegian island and home to the GitHub Code Vault. Here to tell us more about the science of preserving digital things for the future is Martin Woodward, Vice President of Developer Relations at GitHub. Welcome to Unexpected Elements.
4: Thank you for having me.
1: So, what is a GitHub Code Vault? I mean, and is it genuinely on this remote island?
4: In IT, we store source code for all the software that you all use every day. And we store that most commonly nowadays in an application called Git, which is unfortunately named for the UK listeners, but it's just what it's called. So when you're storing source code, you're building it, you have a copy of your source code locally with all the history. And you commonly share it with a site like GitHub to share that with the world.
1: And when you say source code, so for someone who's not looking at code on a daily basis, I mean, what kind of things am I doing that are based on code?
4: Everything you touch, everything that's on a computer, from your phone to your operating system to the website you visit, is created using code. And that code is made up of source code. That's the instructions that humans originally, now increasingly humans with AI, write to be able to turn that instructions that the computer uses.
1: Okay, so there's the backup copy of the instructions. And then there's the super duper backup.
4: Yeah, exactly. So we use what's called a locks philosophy. So lots of copies keep stuff safe, you know. You have a copy on your machine, you share it with us. Now GitHub has a copy, but we thought, well, that's not good enough. You know, we need to do better than this. So we have lots of archives everywhere. And then we worked with a set of experts on how can we archive the world's open source software. How can we take snapshots of that and put it somewhere safe? So we have a copy of like the most popular open source software. We have that in the Bodleian Library, in Alexandra Biblioteca, in Stanford Library, in like a pretty box, because it turns out humanity values pretty things, so that in 100, 1,000 years time, somebody would see that and think, oh, this must have value. What is it? With the Arctic Code Vault, what we did was we took all of the open source software in the world that's on GitHub, and we put it onto essentially film, and then we buried it in a coal mine, in an abandoned coal mine in Svalbard, which is sort of round the corner from where the Arctic Sea Vault is and things like that. And again, buried it in a pretty, essentially a large storage container that looks nice, along with instructions of how to take the information off these films and convert it back into readable, you know, computer instructions, and then a whole tech tree which explains this is what source code is, this is what a compiler is, because again, we have to assume if somebody comes along in 1,000 years time, they might have forgotten what this is all about, so we need to kind of explain that too.
1: I love that you've put the instructions on what to do with the instructions in the same place. This is good forward thinking. What language is it in?
4: Is lots of different programming languages, and then those programming languages as well contain, you know, instructions in lots of different languages, and then the actual instructions for rebuilding it we've done in sort of 5 different languages, you know, in Chinese, English, and a few other different languages as well, just to make sure that there's kind of a Rosetta Stone of how to reassemble the world source code is also included in this. And the medium we picked, this film, was very deliberately picked because it has a long archive life, over 1,000 years, we hope, but it's also easy to read. It's essentially, you know, QR codes that you see all around. It's essentially lots of QR codes on a film. So if you bring it up and look at it, you can see these are QR codes. And so you get a hint as to how to read it. You know, like if you archive things on DVD-ROMs or magnetic tapes, you need very specialized equipment and you need quite a high technology standard to be able to decode that information. This is a much more deliberately kind of high tech while being also low tech and easy to decompile.
1: Okay, Katie.
0: Why do we need old code? Like, if this is found in 10 or 20 or 50 years from now, is it almost like just finding like the code equivalent of like a Nokia 3510? And is this not going to be obsolete as AI and everything replaces it and we get more advanced code?
4: Code changes rapidly. We're currently seeing around 1,500 changes per second to the code stored on GitHub, like right now. However, we took the archive on the 2nd of February 2020, which turned out to be a remarkably interesting date to take a snapshot of the world source code, because not only was it just literally just prior to the sort of the COVID pandemic, it was also taken just before AI came in and helped us write code. So every line of code in the archive is actually handwritten code by a human. And that's in the last 6 years, how we write code has changed dramatically.
1: Tristan.
2: You said that it's capturing everything that's on GitHub right now, or are you making archival decisions as to sort of what characteristics you're looking for in code, or it's a grab of everything?
4: On the 2nd of February 2020, we took a grab of everything that was public, so everything that was open source. We also gave people the ability to opt out. So some people would have said they didn't want their code included, you know, and we gave them that ability. But to be honest, not many people took up that opportunity. People were pretty excited about their code living in a vault in the Arctic sort of thing. But we didn't make any editorial decisions for the Arctic Code Vault. It was everything.
2: I didn't know this. That means even some of my code is in there, which is like kind of cool.
4: Oh, wow. Sweet.
2: Like, yeah. And is there a particular like code that's incredibly old that you've got in there that you're really interested in when you see, or just a particular programming that you're like really excited that's been preserved?
4: Well, I mean, we have preserved the Linux operating system, the Android operating system. Those things are preserved. And there is a copy of the source code that was used for the lunar lander in the Apollo mission. That was on GitHub. That's included. The source code that was used to power the JPL, you know, the Mars helicopter, things like that are all done in open source and they're all included. So I think what's also fascinating about that, the Arctic archive, because it is so big, is it includes all the kind of unimportant stuff that regular people are doing that, again, future archivists and future historians can make judgment calls on and go see, oh, what was this person doing? What were, you know, what was interesting to everybody else? And so we don't have to predict what will be interesting to historians of the future either.
1: Well, Martin Woodward, thank you so much for coming onto the show and sharing the secrets of the Code Vault.
4: Thank you. Goodbye.
1: So, an overdue library book took us via a watery meteorite lost in a drawer and an overdue earthquake in California to a mine in Norway that's a digital vault. Still to come on the show, penguin vaccinators eclipse etiquette, and if you're smelling something really stinky, can you convert that into units of smell? That's coming up shortly.
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1: Coming up after the news. As bird flu comes to Australia and New Zealand, we hear about the penguin vaccinators fighting back. Also, if you can measure sound in decibels, what are the units that help you quantify the gentle waft of a rose or the intense stink of a durian fruit? That, plus the dying art of reading a book and what it does to your brain. Coming up shortly on Unexpected Elements.
11: BBC News with Fiona MacDonald. Rescuers in Ukraine have pulled another body from the rubble of a shopping centre in Kryvyi Rih, which was targeted by Russian drones on Friday, bringing the number of dead to 16. 9 people are still missing. 130 were wounded in the attack. The US Supreme Court says work can temporarily resume on a new White House ballroom while judges weigh up an appeal against a challenge to the project. The decision pauses a lower court ruling demanding a halt to construction. Canada's top trade negotiator has said there is more work to do to reach a trade deal with Washington. The deadline, after which steep US tariffs on a range of Canadian goods come into effect, is just half an hour away. TikTok has agreed to pay $400 million to settle a case with the US government over claims it violated children's online privacy laws. The US Justice Department has accused the platform of illegally collecting children's information. Mexico's government has said a decision by the governor of Sinaloa, Rubén Rocha Moya, to return to office after a 3 months' absence is a personal choice. An investigation into charges of drug trafficking against him and 9 others named by the US Department of Justice is continuing. The Trump administration has re-emphasized its opposition to Israel annexing the West Bank. However, the State Department has avoided condemning Israeli plans to build a large new settlement on the so-called E1 area. The FBI has returned 48 looted artifacts to Egypt. It comes after an investigation confirmed they had been illegally removed from the country. And China's World Humanoid Robot Games open in Beijing this weekend, the second edition of the event. More than 2,000 robots from 16 countries will take part. BBC News.
1: This is Unexpected Elements from the BBC World Service, the science show inspired by the news. I'm Marnie Chesterton in Cardiff in Wales, and I'm joined by...
0: Katie Silver in Sydney, Australia.
1: And...
2: Tristan Autone in Helsinki, Finland.
1: So the three of us read a lot of news and journal papers, and this is the bit of the show where our lovely panellists bring a story from their part of the world, something that's gone under the radar of global news, and we share it with our World Service audiences. Spread the love, or at least the knowledge. And as ever, if you can link it to this week's theme, you may receive some definitely useful in real life bonus points. So, Katie, you are up. Can you link the theme, which is a library book that was returned 150 years late, and your story?
0: I think ever so slightly. So, both Australian, both famous tourist sites in Australia, and maybe also, sadly, scientists have gotten a little bit late to these penguins as well.
1: Ooh, you're teasing me with penguins. Okay.
0: How's that for a hint?
1: Points for anything that involves penguins, frankly. Tell me more.
0: So the government in Australia says that it's going to be vaccinating animals en masse against the H5N1 bird flu virus that's ripping around the world, with risks, of course, to ecological devastation. And one of the species they're targeting is quite cute. As I say, it's these fairy penguins.
1: I've never heard of fairy penguins. Tristan, are they on your radar?
2: They are not, but they will be from here on out.
0: I'm pleased to bring them to you. They're absolutely adorable. So, look them up on images in your free time. And basically, there's a colony of 40,000 of these tiny little fairy penguins on Phillip Island in Victoria, not far from Melbourne. It's the largest colony of the species in the world. And these are the world's smallest penguins. It's also a massive tourism draw card. The penguins parade each night. Now, because they live in such close proximity, they're considered one of the most at-risk groups if bird flu was to spread between them. And so the government has said that they're going to be a top priority species to vaccinate.
2: How exactly do you go about vaccinating wild, tiny penguins? I'm guessing you just don't, like, chase them around.
0: Well, you'd have to be pretty quick, Tristan. So you have to do it very carefully and at night. And the tricky part is that these vaccines need two doses. So they come ashore each evening and then officials corral them into an area where they get their first dose. They get microchipped and then they're released back to their burrows. And then that's, as I say, the tricky bit is that you have to catch them again. It's a huge undertaking and they're trying to vaccinate about 5,000 of them. They're also deliberately keeping staff numbers on the ground relatively low to try and reduce the biosecurity risk to the birds and as well the humans that are handling them.
1: Okay, so that could take a while with 5,000 penguins to vaccinate and only a small number of people able to vaccinate them. And am I right in thinking that there's been the first reported death of a penguin in Australia from bird flu?
0: Yes, of one of these penguins. And that's the worry. So last weekend, just days before the rollout was due to begin, a little penguin on Phillip Island was confirmed to have died from the virus. And it was found in a different part of the island to the parade site. So there is hopes that it hasn't spread quite as much as it may have, but it has still raised alarm because there was modelling that was done back in May last year that warned that vaccinating a colony against the virus, if the virus has already been detected, it would likely be too late. Now, the concern is that significant deaths could happen before enough of the population is protected. And officials say they're aware of that risk, but that the advice is to basically just keep moving as fast and safely as possible, regardless. And yeah, it may well accelerate the plan.
1: Okay, so what happens now?
0: Well, this is part of an Australian government-wide rollout that's happening in different states and territories across Australia. And basically, the various states have been told to identify the priority species for vaccination. And interestingly, it's not just birds. So one ecologist that I spoke with and interviewed about this said that priority species might be things like orange-bellied parrots, regent honeyeaters, herald petrels, but also things like Australian sea lions, Tasmanian devils, and eastern quolls, which was the expert that I spoke with. He was particularly concerned about eastern quolls, his area.
1: What's a quoll?
0: A carnivorous marsupial, about a couple of hand sizes.
1: Oh, they're cute.
0: It is very cute. One of six extant species of quolls, endemic to Australia, occur on the island of Tasmania, and they were considered extinct on the mainland after 1963. So just a little Australian animal for you, Marnie. The reason these animals that I mentioned are particularly vulnerable is because they have small or declining populations. They don't have a great deal of genetic diversity in order to have much immunity. There's relatively concentrated breeding. And so that means that if there's an outbreak, it could disproportionately spread and have very big impacts across the entire population. So in general, the government said that they're going to try to start rolling out these vaccines to animals in captivity as they're easier to vaccinate and potentially as well more at risk or more endangered. But the ecologist I spoke with was really quite seriously worried about what this would mean for biodiversity and wildlife losses. And as I say, vaccinations being treated as a useful tool, but not really a silver bullet. So this is one measure, but it's likely going to be a very long, hard fight.
1: I see. I mean, I can see vaccinating Tasmanian devils in captivity being an easy one. I don't know how you'd find them in the wild. Well, thank you, Katie. I guess best of luck to the penguin vaccinators, right? I mean, that's a job title to brag about at parties. But more seriously, I mean, having watched the devastation from H5N1 in my bit of the world, I do hope that vaccination can make a difference. We've come to that part of the show where we rifle through our inbox to find out what you have had to say about past shows. So, as I bragged, I was off last week looking at the total solar eclipse that swept through Europe. And whilst I was doing that, Alex Lathbridge took over and did a show based on it. Well, listener Michael from Minnesota in the US took umbrage at something Alex said. Tristan, do you want to read out his message?
2: Sure. So Michael said, in the first few minutes of the show, Alex said, as crowds watched on, hopefully with their special protective eclipse glasses firmly in place, no, total solar eclipse viewers must remove protective eclipse glasses during totality. Otherwise, the viewer will completely miss the eclipse. The corona is only visible during the few minutes of totality. The magnificent solar corona is the main point of viewing a total eclipse of the sun. Eclipse glasses completely block the solar corona. All caps.
1: Lots of caps. Thank you, Michael. Let's set the record straight for anyone who wants to watch the next one. Yes, you should never look directly at the surface of the sun, and eclipse glasses are absolutely necessary if you're trying to look at that bit where the moon is partially covering the sun. But yes, during the brief moments of totality, when the moon's completely covered the sun, you can look directly without the glasses and catch a glimpse of the corona. So that's the outermost layer of the sun, which is millions of degrees hotter than the surface. Just as important as what's going on the sun, you kind of need to take the glasses off just to see everyone else and to notice that it's dark, because it will just be completely dark if you've got your glasses on. So absolutely. Take them off during the totality. Now, how much totality time you get will depend on where in the world you are. So it's best to check so that you don't get caught out at the end. The advice from NASA is you'll know it's safe to look when you can no longer see any part of the sun through either eclipse glasses or a solar viewer. And as soon as you can see even a little bit of bright sun reappear after totality, stick your glasses back on. I hope that helps anyone looking to see the next total eclipse on the 2nd of August 2027. Katie, Tristan, have either of you seen a total eclipse?
0: I haven't. I'd love to. Tristan?
2: I have. I went with my dad, and y'all actually had him send in an audio postcard of his experience, actually, a couple of years back. So that was when it went through Texas, and like, I'll admit, I thought like a solar eclipse was cool, but didn't think it was actually like as kind of life-changing until I went and saw it. So it sounds like similar to you, Marty, of just really being in awe. I was like, oh, this could be a really cool experience. And it was like, oh man, I would love to do that again if I had the opportunity. So it's a fun thing to do.
1: So all of the scientists that I spoke to about the eclipse this year, and I said, is there any science that you will be doing that I can come and hold a microphone next to you? And they went, yeah, well, obviously the 2027 eclipse is the really scientifically important one. And I was like, oh, is it? Interesting. Tell me more, because there's going to be a longer totality. And so there's more time to stare at the bit of the corona that you can't normally see. So I'm keeping in touch with them. And hopefully there's going to be some interesting science experiments So maybe we can just relocate the show next August to there.
0: South Spain next August, sounds good.
2: Yeah, call me up. I'm ready to go.
1: Now, to my absolute joy, the postman has just dropped off a load of actual physical post, and we're going to go through these, but let's start with a couple for now. A few weeks ago, we explored the fantastical world of Alice in Wonderland, and David from Slough in England has sent in a lovely wooden postcard. A Cheshire Cat, we're all mad here. And it says, the recent programme on Alice and her adventures was music to my ears. Well done. Always enjoy your shows. Must go or I'll be late. White Rabbit, a.k.a. David. Thank you. Good Alice in Wonderland reference. We also received a card from John in this fair city, Cardiff. John said, I thought you and the team might enjoy these unexpected elements. And it is a card of the periodic table. And on the front, it says this.
12: Tabl cyfnodol yr elfennau. That's periodic table of elements in Cymraeg or Welsh.
1: Thank you to Lois for the translation. And beneath that, we have all the elements with their Welsh spelling. Love it. Just, I'm so excited when we get physical posts. I'm just like a kid at Christmas. Katie, do you still send postcards?
0: I haven't sent one in quite a while, but this is inspiring me to get back into them.
1: I buy them and then I'll never get around to actually posting them.
2: I have the same problem. It's like a stack of postcards, which will one day, I hope, become like a wall of like places yes. I've visited.
1: Yes, exactly.
2: And was wanted to share the experience, but never got around to doing it.
1: Thank you to everyone who's written in. And just a reminder that if you want to get in touch, we are available on unexpected@bbc.co.uk or the WhatsApp number is +44 330 678 3080. You can use that to send us a WhatsApp or a voice note. And if you want to contribute to our mega pile of postcards, you can send those to Unexpected Elements, BBC World Service, Cardiff CF10 4GA. Still to come on the show, what are the units of smell and what is not reading doing to your brain? That's coming up after this.
3: Ella, back with the answer to the quiz. Earlier, I asked you what was the only organ that survived in around 1,300 ancient skeletons. A, the liver. B, the brain. C, the lungs. And the answer is B, the brain. When brain tissue starts to decay, it produces highly reactive molecules called free radicals. In oxygen-rich conditions, these radicals trigger a chain reaction that breaks proteins apart. But new research suggests that in low oxygen, waterlogged environments, like where the skeletons were discovered, the chain reaction stalls. And this happens at the stage where free radicals cause protein fragments to bond together as stable clumps. And these clumps resist further decay. This research was done on mice, so it may not be the reason human brains lasted so long, but it's a good clue. Well done if you got that right. If not, better luck next time.
1: Our inbox is always open to your thoughts, feelings, and memories, but it's also the place for your questions. Questions that you'd rather put to an expert, not AI. In fact, I'd like you to think of us as the carrier pigeon of internet searches. Welcome to Ask the Unexpected. Yes, it's slow, but it's steady. You send in a question. Each week we might pick it out, and then we handpick a scientist with the expertise to answer it. This question comes from listener David, who asks, how do you measure the strength of a smell or touch or a taste? Sound can be measured in decibels, sight with an optician's vision chart. Good question. Are there units of smell or touch or taste? Well, over to Professor of Sensory and Consumer Science at Nottingham University, Rebecca Ford.
13: Well, it's a great question, David. And the senses like smell, taste and touch, we can measure the physical stimulus. So, for example, the concentration of an odour in the air can be measured in parts per million. The amount of salt in water can be measured in grams per litre. Or the force or pressure applied to the skin can be measured in newtons or pascals. but that doesn't actually tell us how strong it feels to a human. So psychophysics is the branch of science that fills that gap. And psychophysics studies how, for example, the concentration of salt in water becomes a sensation that is perceived by the taste receptors on the tongue. So we might measure thresholds, for example, the lowest concentration that a person could notice that something tastes salty, or the overall intensity. So how salty is this on a scale? So from maybe not detectable at all to strongest imaginable sensation. That last part, sort of measuring intensity on a scale, might sound a bit subjective, but if it's done really carefully and across many people where they're trained on how to use the scale, it does actually become a scientific measurement of perception. And that also applies to sound and vision, because decibels is actually the physical intensity of the sound, but loudness would be the perceived strength, so the human judgment of that physical intensity. And in the same way, the optician's chart measures visual acuity, but not the overall sort of our perceived strength of that sight.
1: Thank you, Professor Rebecca Ford. That was a very cool answer. So psychophysics, have either of you come across psychophysics?
0: I didn't know the term, but I know that, for example, you measure distance as being further if you're wearing a heavy backpack. When I did psych at uni, that was something that, you know, you might say that's 100 metres, you put on a big backpack and all of a sudden you think it's 300 metres because you're relating it to how much effort it would be exerted to kind of get there. So I kind of think that's a type of psychophysics.
1: That's fascinating. So how physical stimuli get translated into human perception is a whole area. And relative to what you said, Katie, there is this really interesting thing called Fechner's law, which suggests that our perception of changes in a stimulus is often proportional to a stimulus rather than an absolute. So you'll notice adding one candle to a dark room, but adding one candle to a brightly lit room may not be as noticeable. So things with really strong taste and smell, often quite divisive, right? So durian, coriander for taste. I know some people hate that. Marmite or Vegemite. Katie, where are you on Vegemite?
0: I'm in the pro camp. Love it.
1: I want to know if there's something you absolutely love or hate the smell of that other people don't really get.
2: This is kind of weird, but I have like a hard time with the way that people smell sometimes. Like not like a hygiene thing, not like a body odor thing. I think my cousin seems to have had a similar experience when she was pregnant. Like she wanted her husband to stay away from her because she could smell his face. So I don't know if it's like a genetic thing or something.
0: It might be an evolutionary mechanism.
1: There is a face cream, quite a nice face cream, that I think smells of urine. And a while back, I was in Switzerland interviewing, he was called the Indiana Jones of smell. And he's this guy that goes out into strange lands to sniff out new chemicals that you can put into perfumes. And he wafted this bottle under my nose and said, "Can you smell this?" And I said, "No." And he went, "Ah, you are anosmic. So one of my receptors doesn't work." So it's kind of like if smell were a rainbow, maybe I'm just missing light blue, but all the other colours are there. And I always wonder whether that face cream that I won't name, I wonder if there's a note in there that I can't grasp that would make it smell totally different if I could.
2: You mentioned coriander, though. It was a woman I met recently who said that coriander tasted soapy to her. I actually almost sent this to you guys for a question because I got really fascinated by it, but I guess it's an actual genetic thing.
0: With coriander, it comes down to a single nucleotide polymorphism, or an SNP, which is a specific part of your DNA. And almost if that's switched on or off determines whether or not you like coriander or whether or not it smells or tastes to you like soap or detergent. So clearly she had that.
1: So before we go, because we are near the end of the program, I should just squeeze in a personal pick. This is a chance to share a story that I've been chewing over that fits in with our original theme. And I should remind you that theme is the return of a long lost book. And I reckon for a show themed around that, there hasn't been nearly enough book chat. Let me rectify that. Can I share that I have a problem with books?
13: more specifically with reading, which used to be something that I do in preference to pretty much anything else as a kid. And now it's more like a chore to read. And I'm not alone. A recent radio series on the BBC picked at that nagging feeling that maybe our phones have replaced reading as a pull on our free time. From that series, here's FT data journalist John Burns Murdoch, whose columns I can still manage to read, which is possibly because they're graph-based.
14: I think the evidence on this is really solid. Multiple sources here all show something very similar. So I've looked at the American Time Use survey, where people are asked to keep a diary of how they're spending every 5 minutes of their day. And this shows that the share of people who spend any time at all sitting down and reading long-form material has come down from about 30% on any given day down to about 15%, so that's a halving. And we see that in the UK, data from the National Literacy Trust shows that the share of children and young people who read daily in their free time has come down from more than 40% in the early 2010s to less than 20%.
13: There we go. The depressing reality, we are reading less. Katie, Tristan, are either of you part of this stat?
0: I wish I wasn't, but yes, I am. Every year these days, my resolution is to try and read more books, and I think I'm up to number two this year, and we're in August.
2: I had the same problem, but for me it was just kind of recognizing it and saying I'm going to do this, and to some degree it just became a habit to get back into. So I think I was going down that same path, and eventually I'm probably still reading about a book every week to 2 weeks now. But I'm sure phones and everything have a big role in it, but I also think to some degree it's kind of, we don't really have a lot of time off work. I mean, what are the stats? Most people have less time off work than medieval peasants. It's hard to find time to read, you're just tired.
13: Well, I don't know how much we can blame our phones. It's much harder to unpick whether it's the quality of, say, the passivity of the cat videos that you're watching on your phone rather than your phone per se. What I want to share is Professor Marianne Wolfe, who's a cognitive neuroscientist at UCLA in the States. And here she is with the wondrous ways reading shapes our brains to begin with.
15: It took 2,000 years to move from hieroglyphs in Sumerian to an alphabet. Our children are given only 2,000 days to come up with the same basic epiphany that moved from a symbol to an alphabet. But what the children are beginning to do is to realize, number one, that words are made of sounds. Number two, that these sounds can be represented by letters, and that when you put all those letters together, they make words. And when you put the words together, you make whole thoughts. So the first basic reading circuit is when you have put four of those areas together: motor, vision, language, and cognition. Slowly, as the brain gets more and more automatic, there's time to think about what you're reading. And with that comes time to feel about what you're reading.
13: So books have a lot to offer us, and yet we're finding them harder to read. That's the short of it. I'm attempting a fight back. So Naomi Alderman, she's a science broadcaster, and she's also written many novels that have been turned into films. And she wrote an app that helps you run faster by immersing you in a world where you're chased by zombies. She's got strong views on preserving reading skills. Take a listen to this.
16: The generation now who are being raised by smartphones, or by people who are staring at their smartphones all the time, and who are being encouraged to interact with these technologies as early as possible, will never forgive us for what we are doing to them. For children and young people, the key thing is to develop those early skills of literacy, to be introduced to the ways that you can use your mind in conjunction with text. This is what enables you to have a mind that has value in the world and will continue to have value whatever the AI can do, whatever the influencers are saying. To be able to use your brain well is the greatest gift that you will ever have.
1: I love that. So Naomi has started something called Couch to 5K for Reading. Couch to 5K is one of those programs where you try and build up to running 5K by doing a little and often and building it up. And this is the equivalent, but it's like an 8-week program. So you do 10 to 15 minutes twice a day. And I'm going to start it. I meant to start it last week and I didn't, but I'm declaring it here and I'm going to be publicly shamed if I don't.
0: I'll do it with you, Marnie. I think that sounds great.
1: Excellent.
0: I want to do that one alongside the Couch to 5K for running.
1: Or I could do double the reading and none of the running because that's much more up my street.
0: Anything's good.
1: So yes, an overdue library book returned 150 years late, had us exploring overdue earthquakes, a lost and found meteorite, and a new library for the code we didn't know we needed to archive. I've also added Penguin Vaccinator to my list of alternative careers and raced through the joys of reading and how I'm going to fight the lure of my phone. Big thanks to this week's panellists in Sydney, Australia, Katie Silver.
0: Thanks for having me, Marnie.
1: And in Helsinki, Finland, thank you, Tristan Artone.
2: Kiitos, Obaha.
1: I'm Marnie Chesterton. This week's producer was Lucy Davis with Ella Hubber, Imi Harper and Robbie Wojciechowski. Do join us next week for more Unexpected Elements.
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18: A year and a half on from the firestorms which ravaged the city, I'll be speaking to the people building back their neighborhoods and creating homes which can survive in an age of fire.
17: 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Thursday at 8:30 and 19 GMT. In 30 minutes, Dear Daughter with Namolanta Kombo.
20: Tamaki tells me about her daughter's coming-of-age ceremony, the reunion with old friends, the beautiful kimonos, and the photo shoot that almost didn't happen, all wrapped up in Japanese tradition.
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21: This is Alex Ritson with the newsroom. At least 16 people are confirmed dead in a Russian double-tap drone attack on the hometown of Ukraine's President Zelensky.
22: A rescue operation is currently underway. This is an absolute atrocity committed by the Russians. They're nothing but beasts. We will definitely respond.
21: Donald Trump wins the latest round in his battle to continue construction of a huge ballroom on the side of the White House. Fears grow over the record-breaking El Niño weather system.
23: The tropical Pacific is warming faster than I've ever seen. We think that when it peaks, it's likely to be record event, unprecedented beyond anything we've seen in living memory.
21: Two huge fines for tech companies as Europe punishes Uber and TikTok incurs official US wrath. And not a royal soap opera, but a hit Netflix comedy. Meghan, Duchess of Sussex, is said to be on the verge of a return to acting. First, the news.
11: BBC News with Fiona MacDonald. Last-ditch trade talks between the US and Canada have failed to reach an agreement and 50% US tariffs on a range of Canadian goods will now come into effect. The US Trade Representative, Jameson Greer, said Canada had declined to finalise a trade deal and accused Ottawa of, as he put it, continuing its retaliation against the US. The Canadian Prime Minister, Mark Carney, said progress had not been enough. He said the US tariffs would be matched dollar for dollar. The video app TikTok has agreed to pay $400 million to settle a case with the US government over claims it violated children's online privacy laws, Lily Jamali reports.
24: This agreement is being called one of the largest child privacy settlements in history. The lawsuit was brought by the U.S. Department of Justice in 2024 when Joe Biden was president. The department alleged TikTok and its parent company ByteDance collected vast amounts of data on millions of users under the age of 13, including names and email addresses. TikTok had been accused of violating the Children's Online Privacy Protection Act, a federal law known as COPPA. That same law is the one several U.S. states allege that Meta has violated, which it denies. That case is currently being heard by a court in California.
11: Rescuers in Ukraine have pulled another body from the rubble of a shopping centre in Kyiv Rih, which was targeted by Russian drones in a daylight raid on Friday, bringing the number of dead to 16. They've been working through the night to try to locate 9 people still missing. President Zelensky said a second drone hit the building half an hour after the first, targeting emergency workers.
4: A rescue operation is underway in Kryvyi Rih following an attack on a shopping centre. All necessary resources have been mobilised. Unfortunately, many people have been injured and killed. The attack was carried out by several Russian drones. It was a deliberate, cowardly attack. One strike after another.
11: A review of more than 100 studies worldwide has shown how complications in pregnancy and birth increase with temperature. Clitzia Sala explains.
5: Analyzing data from over 40 million pregnancies, scientists from Sweden and Cyprus have for the first time identified the temperature thresholds at which complications occur. They found that daily maximums of between 30.5 and 39 degrees Celsius can lead to a 5 to 20% increase in problems during pregnancy and birth. Complications may include premature birth, pregnancy loss, hypertension, and gestational diabetes. Researchers hope the findings will help institutions warn and advise pregnant women of upcoming heat events, helping them to cope better with hot days.
11: World News from the BBC. The US Supreme Court says work can temporarily resume on the White House ballroom while judges weigh up an emergency appeal by the Trump administration against a challenge to the building project. The decision causes a lower court ruling demanding a halt to construction by Friday. It concluded that building the controversial addition probably needed congressional approval to continue. The Trump administration has re-emphasized its opposition to Israel annexing the West Bank, but has avoided directly condemning Israeli plans to build a large new settlement on the so-called E1 area east of Jerusalem. The comments from the US State Department came as Israel faced growing international criticism for advancing plans for the project earlier this week. The development would in effect divide the West Bank into two and isolate East Jerusalem. China's World Humanoid Robot Games open in Beijing this weekend, only the second time they've been held. More than 2,000 robots from 16 countries will take part. The teams are from companies rather than countries, but the vast majority are Chinese. Laura Bicker reports.
6: President Xi has made developing robots and the artificial intelligence needed to program them a strategic priority in a growing technological race with the US. China's robot makers have spent the last 2 years showing their machines can dance, run marathons and play football. But this year, 38 teams will also be judged on domestic work, including folding laundry. Because for future investors, that's now the difference between a technological spectacle and a commercially viable future.
11: The FBI has returned 48 looted artefacts to Egypt after an investigation confirmed they'd been illegally removed from the country. The pieces date from the Pharaonic, Roman and Coptic periods. BBC News.
21: Hello, this is Alex Ritson with the newsroom. It's not known what the strategic value of a Ukrainian shopping centre was to the Russian military, which used drones to attack the building, killing at least 16 people. But it's in Kryvyi Rih in central Ukraine, which is President Zelensky's hometown. In his nightly address, he condemned the attack.
22: A rescue operation is currently underway. This is an absolute atrocity committed by the Russians. They're nothing but beasts. We will definitely respond. It's crucial that we have everything we need to protect lives. It's important that the world doesn't remain silent about all of this. This Russian war must come to an end, and the world must help us achieve that.
21: The authorities said that around 130 people were wounded, more than 20 of them children. Svetlana worked at a store in the shopping center.
7: I thought my earbuds had burst in my ear. Then mirrors started falling. I went out, thought it was all over, and started walking back and forth. Then I saw my friend who was covered in blood. I took a bottle of water. He was moving on his own, but had lots of shrapnel wounds. I laid him down and an ambulance arrived and took him away.
21: I got the latest from our Ukraine correspondent, Dan Johnson.
3: The search and rescue operations are still ongoing there, we're told, and so the death toll keeps rising. The number of wounded has been increasing. More than 100 people who were hurt in this, as well as those killed. It looks like a classic example of the worst kind of double tap attack, as it is called. We've had footage from the scene verified, which shows the first drone hitting the shopping centre, an explosion and a fire, and then President Zelensky said it was half an hour later that a second drone hit the center once the first emergency responders were there trying to treat those who'd already been wounded. The video of that shows another, what appears to be a Shahed jet-powered drone diving from the sky towards the center. You can actually hear Ukrainian soldiers or air defense units trying to shoot it down with machine gun fire, but they were unsuccessful, so that second drone has hit, causing more deaths and more injuries. The president, who is actually from Kryvyi Rih, the city where this happened, said this

0: Crivy Reagh, the city where this shopping centre was. There's actually been an investigation launched, the regional head of government has said, into why that centre was still open and some of the stores were open despite the air raid alert. That's an indication of how relaxed some Ukrainians have become, because after 4.5 years of hearing those sirens, not everybody reacts as suddenly as perhaps they would have at the start of this. But this is a jet-powered drone, we understand, at least that second one that we've been able to see on video. That is a relatively new innovation from the Russians. They've taken the old propeller-powered, motor-powered Shahid, which was relatively slow-moving. They've put a jet engine on that instead, which means it moves much faster and is much harder to shoot down. And by the time they're effectively firing at it with a machine gun from the back of a 4x4, that is really a last desperate effort to try to bring down a drone to save people. But by that point, it was already heading for its target and there was very little chance of actually stopping it doing the further damage that was inflicted.
1: Dan Johnson in Kyiv. Donald Trump has won the latest round in an ongoing legal battle over his sprawling plans to rebuild part of the White House. The US Supreme Court says work can temporarily resume on a massive 8,400 square metre ballroom, a key part of the president's plans to extensively reshape the US Capitol. The decision allows judges more time to weigh up an emergency appeal by the Trump administration after a lower court ruling demanded a halt to construction by Friday. Oliver Conway asked our White House reporter Bernd de Boosman for his assessment of the latest ruling.
2: What the action is known, it's called an administrative stay, and it really gives the justices time to consider the administration's broader request to let work continue on the ballroom. But President Trump will certainly be very pleased. In recent days, he's really been framing this not only as a ballroom as it was initially envisioned when it was announced last year, but more as a national security complex that he says is kind of vital to protect presidents and their families and important guests in the future. From where I'm sitting just outside the White House, I can see the two massive cranes over what used to be the East Room of the White House. Last week, the administration's attorneys said that the work was about 65% done. And since then, reporters have been seeing and hearing very much work continue, sometimes for much of the day, 20 hours a day in some instances. So it's very much a work in progress, even as this whole legal battle's been playing out in the U.S. court system.
3: And is it an issue that American voters actually care about?
2: I think many Americans that are kind of purists in the sense that they think that these historical sites should be kept in place, they certainly bought the argument in the initial lawsuit that this process requires a more formal review process with public comment invited. On the other hand, many of the president's supporters certainly are supportive of the ballroom being built, especially now that it's been framed from a security perspective, especially given that there have been multiple attempts on President Trump's life.
3: And does this suggest that the ballroom will ultimately get completed?
2: The fact remains that the East Room of the White House is gone and much of this project is already built. Whether or not it continues, the fact is the White House has already been transformed for the future, and there's I see very little possibility of it going back to the way it was.
1: Bernd de Boosman. And in the last few hours, President Trump has said he's grateful for the Supreme Court's decision. The Netherlands has fined the US tech company Uber $966 million in what amounts to one of the largest ever penalties issued under Europe's technology privacy rules. The Dutch regulator says the ride-hailing group used automated systems to deactivate driver accounts without giving them adequate warning. It's the latest huge fine issued by European regulators who've imposed billions of dollars in penalties on US tech companies due to privacy, competition, and digital market rules. The newsroom's Pete Ross has been investigating this story and gave me the latest.
4: This particular case began with complaints from drivers in France and relates to events between 2020 and 2022. Uber temporarily suspended the accounts of some drivers when its systems concluded, without human intervention or oversight, that drivers were guilty of fraud. Now, when we say fraud, examples of that could be drivers taking a longer route than was necessary, so in order to inflate fares, or so-called ghost rides that involve drivers accepting a trip, then sitting still without moving, the motivation being that whoever's, you know, hailed that ride would get

0: frustrated cancel, and then the rider gets a cash payment without actually having to do any work or perhaps crucially using any gas. Now, Uber says that under the automated detection system, suspensions for those suspected of these sorts of scams were usually brief. However, the Dutch regulator says that drivers caught by this system who also had a low rating found themselves permanently locked out by computer, and that's in a breach of his rules. Essentially, Uber drivers would perhaps open up their account to find that they could no longer access it. It means that they couldn't go out and earn a living, and that contravenes these GDPR, these European General Data Protection Regulation rules, which essentially say, amongst many of them, that say that automatically deciding, or computers automatically deciding, making decisions that would impinge on someone's employment is against their rules. Now, Uber disputes that this happened and it's going to appeal this latest fine.
1: Yeah, it's an enormous fine and an interesting case, but Uber is far from the only big US tech company to fall foul of European regulators.
0: Yeah, absolutely. Some of the biggest players in the tech game, Meta, Google, Apple, Amazon, they all face multiple fines, all of them being appealed. The biggest of which, back in 2023, privacy violations under Ireland's Data Protection Commission, Meta, the company responsible for Facebook, amongst other things, Instagram as well, of course, hit with a $1.3 billion fine, and the US group is currently appealing that penalty too.
1: And one person, briefly, who's not happy about these fines, Donald Trump.
0: Yeah, Donald Trump's administration has frequently clashed with Europe's General Data Protection Regulation, the GDPR. It says that it impacts the American tech industry from being able to thrive. And recently he wrote on his Truth Social network that the United States of America is not a piggy bank for Europe, nor will it be allowed.
1: Pete Ross. Uber isn't the only company in the news for being fined. The video app TikTok is shelling out hundreds of millions of dollars to settle a case with the US government. It's accused TikTok and its parent company ByteDance of violating children's privacy laws. Let's get more from our North America technology correspondent, Lily Jamali, who joins me live on the line from San Francisco. Lily, give us details of this penalty.
2: Sure. So it's $400 million total. $300 million of it, according to the Department of Justice, is going to be paid up front, basically. And then the DOJ also is asking for the elimination of a previous deal from 2019, back when TikTok was called something different, called Musical.ly at the time. And that deal called for the app to do more to protect kids at that time. The government is asking the court to approve the vacating of a what's known as a consent decree with the Federal Trade Commission. And if that goes through, then ByteDance and TikTok will pay an extra $100 million, which brings the total to $400 million. This is being called by Department of Justice lawyers one of the largest recoveries ever obtained in a case having to do with a law known as COPPA, the Children's Online Privacy Protection Act.
1: Yeah, so the U.S. Justice Department conceded that TikTok had strengthened safeguards for younger users. So what does that actually mean?
2: Yeah, so you might remember back in January, the TikTok deal, which we've been talking so much about over the last 2 years, finally went through. And so that created this joint venture for TikTok just in the United States. If you recall, the reason for that was because there was concern about China's ownership of ByteDance, because ByteDance is based in China. The fact that this platform was controlled by a Chinese company, there were concerns about the security of the data on American users. So this new joint venture is supposed to secure that data. There have been these changes to ownership now, and then changes to privacy practices. From what the DOJ says, the joint venture now, requires all users to say when they were born. And so in their view, the platform now has these systems in place to identify children under the age of 13 adequately. So even kids who say they are older than that but aren't can be identified using technology. And they have staffed up in that area, they've deleted somewhere on the order of tens of thousands of accounts.
1: Is this going to have any effect on the Meta trial that's currently underway?
2: So it's the same law, partly, that is part of the state's dispute with Meta, these 29 states that are suing. The company COPPA, which I mentioned earlier, is all about children's privacy. So there again, you have this accusation coming from the states that Meta knowingly harvested the data of children under the age of 13 without their parents' consent. But it's a different company. I have to say, you know, it's possible that TikTok saw the fact that that case has gone all the way to trial. Companies do that only if they have to, but are willing to have some of their dirty laundry aired in public view. It's certainly possible that TikTok saw that case and said, maybe we need to move forward here.
1: Lily, thank you. Lily Jamali. 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Still to come.
3: A lot of guys in my line of business, you know, they develop drug addictions, and I got a country addiction.
1: The Killers frontman Brandon Flowers on why he's putting away his synthesizer. Scientists and weather experts are warning that the biggest El Nino for a century will bring even stronger heat waves, severe droughts, more flooding, and higher prices in 2027. It's a weather phenomenon that occurs naturally every few years when sea temperatures rise at least half a degree Celsius above the baseline. Scientists say temperatures in the Pacific Ocean could climb as high as 4 degrees above normal this year, and it's already having an impact, as our environment correspondent Matt McGrath reports.
4: In Peru this week, the famous Machu Picchu tourist trail closed because of flooding, said to be linked to a strengthening El Nino. This is the naturally occurring pattern that shifts weather across the globe. Scientists are growing ever more concerned that this year's event will be exceptionally strong with widespread impacts. Professor Adam Scaife is the Met Office's head of long-range forecasting.
5: I have never seen an event like this in our forecasts. The tropical Pacific is warming faster than I've ever seen. We think that when it peaks in November and December, it's likely to be record event, unprecedented beyond anything we've seen in living memory.
4: In Panama, drought has drained the freshwater lakes which feed the shipping canal, forcing authorities to cut the number of vessels passing through. And the effects are already reaching people's pockets. India, the world's second biggest sugar producer, is now importing for the first time in a decade. A weak monsoon has hit production, and prices have jumped 40% in 2 months. And it's not just food that's likely to be impacted. The same global weather turmoil could push up energy prices too. Professor Amanda Maycock is from the University of Leeds.
6: I think we're definitely looking at the compound effect of different influences from a weather and climate perspective. You know, the prices of things like liquid natural gas imports and so on can be affected by demand that's happening elsewhere in the world, which may well be affected by the El Nino if there are droughts in certain regions, reductions in the production of hydroelectricity, for example, in places like Brazil, that could have a knock-on effect.
4: The effects depend on where you are in the globe. As mentioned, a weaker monsoon in India, but for the UK, the prediction is for more rain in a wetter, stormier autumn. El Nino itself is a naturally occurring event, and there's no clear evidence that climate change is making it stronger. But it's arriving in an already warmer world, and that, scientists say, is what will sharpen its impacts. With all the extra heat, etc., released from the ocean into the atmosphere, next year is very likely to be the hottest ever recorded.
1: Matt McGrath. The BBC has learned that Meghan, the Duchess of Sussex, is in talks to return to acting with a role in the Netflix series The Gentlemen.
7: For years, we've been living in the zoo and contracting. Now we're living in the jungle expanding.
1: The action comedy show is yet to be officially renewed for a third season. Meghan and her husband, Prince Harry, are expected to move back to the UK this month after living in California for the past 6 years. The BBC's royal correspondent, Daniela Ralph, gave us this update from outside Buckingham Palace.
8: We knew that for Meghan, a return to acting was on the cards, and we now have a clue as to what she might be doing. The BBC has learned that Meghan is in talks to appear in the Netflix series The Gentlemen, created by Guy Ritchie. We understand that the talks are in the early stages, but this would be her first significant acting role since her marriage to Prince Harry. Much of the past two series of The Gentlemen have been filmed in the Cotswolds, in the area where it is rumoured Harry and Meghan will set up home in the UK. The series is a comedy about a duke, which is familiar territory for Meghan, but this one becomes a drug baron. There are no details yet about the discussions or the kind of role Meghan may get, but what's become increasingly clear is that her return to acting has been an important part of the decision to come back to the UK.
1: More on that on the BBC News website front page, along with a story featuring Meghan's husband, Prince Harry, who has had some legal problems, and full details, as I say, on the BBC News front page, bbcnews.com. Beyonce did it, as did Lana Del Rey. And now, Brandon Flowers has gone country. He's better known for performing with synthesizers with his group The Killers, which has formed in Las Vegas and started out as an alternative rock and new wave band. But for his new solo album Thrasher, the singer has gone back to the country music his dad played in the car on the school run. Our music correspondent Mark Savage reports. Are we human?
9: Or are we dancers? For the last 25 years, we've been used to hearing Brandon Flowers sounding like this, but his new album takes a different direction. It's just another day
10: in paradise. What made you want to make a country record?
11: If you followed the band, there's always been little hints.
3: A lot of guys in my line of business, they develop drug addictions, and I got a country addiction.
9: The album was inspired by Brandon's return to his hometown in Utah and the memories of his childhood that prompted.
11: At first I was a little bit like an adolescent, I think. But now it's just, we're really fortunate that we're able to raise the kids in Utah. And, I would take them to the park where my dad taught me to ride a bike. The pond is fed by July melted snow. The seasons did have a big impact on me. And it's actually crept its way into quite a bit of the songwriting.
9: The album's also full of personal reflections. In one song, Brandon imagines meeting Elvis Presley and asking him, is the fame and the fortune really worth it?
11: That's maybe the most weirdly poignant moment on the record. When he laughs when I ask him if it was all worth it. Because that's just something that I'm letting you in on maybe more about myself, than on any other song I think that I've ever written.
10: Is it all worth it?
11: I don't know. Sometimes I wonder, what am I trying to achieve? And what am I trying to prove? And who am I trying to prove it to? I'm trying to explain to my kids, because I worry about them comparing themselves to my success. And there's so much luck involved in my success. My dad didn't have anything like that. But I think, is he less happy than me or more? He may be more happy than I am. And he made $25,000 a year, and barely got by. But he's 82 and he paints and goes to garage sales and he's like, pumped for that. He's pumped for it. I don't know if it's worth it. I don't know anymore.
9: That fame can all be traced back to this song. Coming out of my cage and I've been doing just fine. Mr. Brightside, written in 2001, propelled the Killers to the top of the bill at festivals like Reading, Leeds and Glastonbury. It's now the longest running entry ever in the UK singles chart, with 519 weeks in the top 100.
10: How do you even begin to comprehend that?
11: It's hard to wrap your head around it. And I just tell people, I genuinely don't feel a part of it so much anymore. It's a song it's the world's song. I don't think, oh, that's my song. You just hear it and it just exists. I don't know.
10: Do you still get a thrill when the audience sings every word back to you?
11: No, I mean, I can still, there's an enthusiasm, obviously, that you can pick up on. And you know that some of these people, it might be their first time hearing it. And so that doesn't get old.
1: 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The main news this hour, a double Russian drone attack on a shopping centre in central Ukraine has killed at least 15 people and injured 130 others. 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
15: Coming up on the BBC World Service, Dear Daughter with me, Namulanta Kombo. Tamaki in Japan tells me about her daughter's coming of age ceremony and shares her concerns about lost traditions.
16: When I was little, I felt tradition or traditional event very annoying. But now I realize it's really valuable things.
15: That's after the news.
1: BBC News with Alex Ritson. Last-ditch trade talks between the US and Canada have failed to yield an agreement, meaning Washington will now introduce 50% tariffs on a range of Canadian goods. Canada has promised to match the taxes. TikTok has agreed to pay $400 million to settle a case with the US government over claims it violated children's online privacy laws. The US Justice Department has accused the platform of illegally collecting children's information. Rescuers in Ukraine have pulled another body from the rubble of a shopping centre in Kryvyi Rih, which was targeted by Russian drones on Friday, bringing the number of dead to 16. Nine people are still missing. 130 people were wounded in the attack. The US Supreme Court says work can temporarily resume on a new White House ballroom while judges weigh up an appeal against a challenge to the project. The decision pauses a lower court ruling demanding a halt to construction. Mexico's government has said a decision by the government of Sinaloa, Ruben Rocha Moya, to return to office after a three-month absence is a personal choice. An investigation into charges of drug trafficking against him by the U.S. Department of Justice is continuing. The Trump administration has re-emphasized its opposition to Israel annexing the West Bank. However, the State Department has avoided condemning Israeli plans to build a large new settlement on the so-called E1 area. The FBI has returned 48 looted artifacts to Egypt. It comes after an investigation confirmed they had been illegally removed from the country. And China's World Humanoid Robot Games opens in Beijing this weekend. More than 2,000 robots from 16 countries will take part, competing in events such as sprinting, football, and folding laundry. BBC News.
17: Why is your birthday important to you?
18: I feel like it's like a giant marker, and it's marking the date. I mean, I grow every day, both physically and mentally, but my birthday is the one big growth of the year, and it's like me having my growth day.
17: Your birthday is your growth day?
18: Yeah.
17: And how does it feel to keep growing up every year? Oof. Getting older and older and older.
18: Having my growth day, I feel like time's going too fast.
15: Hi, that's my daughter Coco. I'm Namulanta Kombo, and this is Dear Daughter from the BBC World Service. And yes, people always say it, but honestly, it's true. We grow up way too quickly, and we don't always stop to enjoy the bits of life we're in right now.
16: I didn't realize at the time that youth is limited. I mean,
15: oof, yeah.
16: How can I say?
19: Dear daughter, dear daughters, dear daughter,
20: my dear daughter,
21: dear daughter,
19: to my dearest only daughter.
15: Daughter. Tamaki lives in Japan and works as a teacher and tour guide.
20: So I'm good to go?
21: Mm-hmm. Well, I'm kind of nervous though. Yes.
20: You're a bit nervous. Why are you nervous?
21: Because my English is not very good and I haven't used for a while now because it's an off-season for sightseeing.
20: Just think of this as practice then. This is just practice.
21: Okay, thank you.
20: Don't worry about it. We're going to understand each other fine.
15: Keeping traditions. So Tamaki, thank you so much for being on Dear Daughter, because we have been looking for a guest from Japan for the longest time. I think you're going to be great. First off, I have to get it out of the way. I want to know what Japan is like. What do you feel about your home?
21: Since this is my home country and I have lived here for almost entire my life, it's a special country, but at the same time, it's not very special. It's very, like, everything is so normal to me.
20: Yeah, yeah.
21: And once I visit other countries, I realize how rich culture we have. Mm. And, like, everything works very efficiently. Transportation system or stores, restaurants, they are all very friendly and clean. And food is amazing. So I'm very proud of my own country. So I grew up here. I took an exchange program when I was in high school and stayed in Canada for 1 year. And then after school, I had 3 children. And today I'm going to talk about this girl, but I have 2 boys who are older than my daughter. One is an engineer working locally, and the second son is currently in France studying, and my daughter is now in Malaysia, a university there.
20: Oh, so you've only got the one living in Japan with you.
21: Yeah, but he is very independent and he is only 10 minutes away from me, but he never texts me. He never shows up.
20: Oh, yeah,
21: he's really independent. Like every couple of months I text him, okay, are you alive? And he just reply like, yep, that's all.
20: He says, yep. Oh, no. Tamaki, my son is 5, so I can't believe one day he'll be texting me back saying, yep.
21: Yep.
20: But tell me about your daughter. Tell me what you've put in the letter without telling me too much.
21: I wrote about how we prepared for coming of age ceremony for my daughter and how I felt on the day. In Japan, the coming of age ceremony held in January is quite a big event for the young people who at the age of 20, they have ceremony, they get together, they wear the very nice traditional costume attire, which is called kimono. Especially for girls, the furisode is a formal wear with a long, long sleeve. Boys they usually wear suit, regular suit, like Western suit, and kind of boring for parents probably, but it's really easy to see them off. They already had a suit and ties, so there's no preparation for the boys. But for girls, it's really completely different. Like, we have to prepare a lot of things in advance, and I was kind of behind the schedule.
20: Why is it so special, this ceremony?
21: Until a few years ago, people got the right to vote at election at age of 20.
20: Right.
21: But now they changed the rule. Now the voting age is 18 and driving age is 18 and motorbike for 16. But they can drink and smoke at the age of 20. So people consider the age 20 is adult.
20: Okay.
21: Maybe that's why it's a special. And I think it is important to have a certain formal ceremony to realize they are a member of society and they have to take responsibilities for what they are doing.
20: Is it still popular?
21: Yes. Yes, it is.
20: Wait, what exactly happens?
21: Well, they dress up and go to the ceremony. And some people skip the ceremony because it's kind of boring for them. You know, the mayor or somebody in high ranked or from the bureaucracy will give speeches. That's it. But But what is important, or what is the good part for them, is they can see the old friends. And they're very happy, especially nowadays, because of the social medias. They can take a great photo with the formal wear.
20: What is the ceremony called? Because I don't want to keep calling it a coming of age ceremony. What is it called?
21: In Japanese?
20: Yeah.
21: We have two names. Seijin Shiki is one. Seijin Shiki.
20: And Seijin the other Shiki. One,
21: yes, Seijin Shiki. And we also call Hatachi no Tsudoi, but it's kind of long. It means like gathering for 20 years for people. Seijin Shiki means the coming of age.
20: Okay. Seijin Shiki.
21: Yeah, I think that's easier.
20: Yeah. Okay. Seijin Shiki. Shiki. You said Shiki.
21: Yeah, Shiki. Yeah, yeah. That's right.
20: Okay. Seijin Shiki. Okay. Did you attend Seijin Shiki when you were around that age?
21: No, I didn't. Because
20: why?
21: At the time, I lived in a different cities and I got an invitation from where I lived at the time, but I had no friend around my city. So I thought it was no use going there.
20: And how do you feel now, all these years later, about making that decision not to go?
21: Well, it was okay even for now, but I think I could have taken photos in beautiful kimono because I missed that chance. I can't say I regret, but maybe I could have done that. But I didn't realize at the time youth is limited. I mean,
20: oof, yeah.
21: How can I say?
20: It goes fast. It goes really fast.
21: Yeah, it goes fast. And I can't.
20: I think we should listen to the letter that you've written to your dear daughter.
21: Okay.
20: Then get back to chatting.
21: Dear daughter, as I saw you at the coming of age ceremony, standing there with a bright smile in a beautiful kimono, I felt such relief. To be honest, our preparation was a little behind schedule. Who plans a special photo shooting early in the morning before the ceremony itself? Still, somehow, we made it. It was a special moment for me, not only to see you, but to see all your friends as well, friends who you have known since you were very little. My favorite photo is the one of you with them from daycare. All of you used to play together, eat together, and cry together, still in diapers, in the same room. You don't remember any of that, but we mothers do. Some of them look quite different now, but when I saw their faces, I could tell that something important had not changed. When you were still in elementary school, I started saving for your ceremony. Maybe I couldn't fully imagine what it would be like, because I never attended one myself. But it turns out to be the right decision to prepare early. Without that, I wouldn't have known where to begin. Planning everything was not easy, especially because you no longer live in Japan. I'm very proud of you for not being afraid to explore the world. I hope you feel free to try anything you want, to connect with people in many different countries and to work wherever your future takes you. But I also hope you will remember where you come from, our traditions, our customs, and our beautiful country. Always with love, Mom.
20: Thank you, Tamaki. I can't believe how long it takes for you to just get a kimono, for you to rent a kimono.
21: Yes.
20: Why is that? I was, and forgive me, but I just imagine that it wouldn't take so long, or that people have their own kimonos, but please educate me on kimonos.
21: Yeah, the kimono. Okay, first of all, kimono has a lot of layers without buttons. It's very straight, like a big robe. And we have to wrap it around our parties using a lot of strings and belts. And usually the formal one is made of silk. So we don't usually wear those regularly in our daily lives. So usually we rent it because it's kind of once in a lifetime thing. And to dress kimono, especially the formal one, it takes maybe 1 hour. And we need to have somebody who do that for you. Those rental kimono companies starts sending the direct mail to the family who had a daughter 2 years in advance.
0: 2 years? Whoa.
21: Yes.
0: And the shoes, the traditional wooden sandals as well. How uncomfortable is it, or how easy is it to wear it once you've been doing it for a long time? Or is it very uncomfortable?
21: Yes. It's really uncomfortable if you are not used to being a kimono. And if you don't have a skillful person as a kimono dresser, your kimono, it doesn't stay in the right place, right position. And by the end of the day, you'll probably look very miserable. So we need a professional person. Actually, I have a license of putting on the dressing kimono.
0: Tamaki, you just got doing so many things.
21: when I was young, I learned and got a license, but I haven't done this for a long, long time. And I was worried my daughter would be miserable looking. And I chose the right person to do that for my daughter.
0: I don't know if I'm romanticizing it, but I don't know. I feel like there's a lot of simplicity I find in tradition and safety. And I feel like it's lacking in this day and age. But what do you think about tradition and its importance in society?
21: Yeah, we have a long history. Japan has a history of 2,000 years. And I grew up with a family of three generations. So I know when I was little, I felt tradition or traditional event or rules sometimes very bothering or annoying. But now I realize it's really valuable things. But nowadays, people travel a lot and moved a lot, and we get a lot of information from different places. And it's really convenient, but at the same time, we are losing what we used to have.
0: What advice do you have to other people from other parts of the world about tradition and moments of connection that you should try to make, and why it's so important to try and make those connections?
21: Yeah. Well, if it's possible to share more time with daughters or children, because time is limited and they grow so fast and they will act as if they are so independent, even they're not. So talk with them and visit some places together and talk about what you see and how you feel. From my experience, distance is not the problem anymore. We can always talk over the phone, or we can even see our faces of each other. So the world is very small now. Trust your children and let them do what they want to do, but support them. Then your children will be more brave, or they feel ready to explore their own life.
0: Thank you. I'm really glad. And I'm really grateful that you came onto the Dear Daughter podcast.
21: Thank you very much.
0: It was great talking to you. It's licensed dresser, tour operator, teacher, mom. Thank you so much. How do you say? Arigato. Yeah.
21: Arigato. Thank you.
0: I was so excited to finally have a guest from Japan. I just love how tradition and culture feels steeped in daily life. But that tradition is connection. It's connection to self, to each other, to your home. And Tamaki supporting her kids, but making sure that connection remains, is something beautiful to hear.
20: And Tamaki's daughter heard her mum's letter and sent us this voice note.
2: It made me feel really thankful, not just for the ceremony, but because she always respects the choices I've made and supports me all the time. I hope I make you proud. Mom, thank you so much.
20: Remember, we would love to hear from you. 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Or you can send us a WhatsApp message on +44 800 030 4404. Dear Daughter from the BBC World Service is presented by me, Namulanta Kombo, and produced by me and the series producer, Jill Kersley.
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5: Hello and welcome to More or Less from the BBC World Service. We're the programme that looks at the numbers in the news, in life and in unclaimed desert kingdoms. And I'm Lizzie McNeil. Sometimes world events of massive practical significance lead our minds towards some lovely impractical thoughts. So it was for loyal listener Nigel. Pondering the conflict in Iran and the maritime ownership of the Straits of Hormuz that has become its focus, his mind wandered to an altogether bigger and, honestly, far less important question.
22: How much of the world's surface doesn't actually belong to anyone?
5: Ah, the glorious romance of an unowned part of the globe. Far from depressing headlines and confusing bin rotas. But how much of that is left on our planet? To find out more, we spoke to Mark Cooper-Jones, one half of YouTube duo MapMen.
23: So, how much of the world's surface doesn't belong to anybody is quite an interesting question, depending on how you frame it.
5: Most of the world is covered by ocean, not land, so perhaps we should start there.
23: As soon as you get 200 miles away from anyone's coastline, that's called the high seas, and international maritime law dictates that that is basically for the common good of all mankind. Anybody can fish there, carry out scientific research there.
5: The idea that no one can own the seas dates back to the 17th century, when Dutchman Hugo Grotius wrote a treatise called Mare Liberum, which means free seas in Latin. Grotius said you can't own the seas because you can only own things which are exhausted by their use. However, the sea
24: is so limitless that it cannot become a possession of anyone.
5: And that is how we came to have international waters. A large portion of the surface of the world falls under this definition, about 43% according to the World Economic Forum. But what about land? Are there any bits of land that no one owns? Time to learn another Latin phrase.
23: There's a phrase called terra nullius, which basically means nobody's land. But it's also like an idea or a doctrine by which you can claim land that hasn't been claimed or isn't occupied by anybody else. This idea has been used in slightly controversial fashion, particularly during the time of colonial conquest. So even though you had people who often did live in places that were colonized, simply because they hadn't necessarily organized themselves into like recognizable nation states, the term terra nullius was still applied as a way of saying that it's up for grabs. So you can still see a lot of maps today that just label the whole of Africa terra nullius, even though, of course, there were plenty of people living there. And it was just their way of saying, well, this doesn't look like Britain or Spain or Austria, so we can probably have it. Almost all of that is claimed now. There are just one or two very small exceptions that are still terra nullius. The biggest one of these is in Antarctica. It's a huge bit of Antarctica, which is 620,000 square miles that no country owns or lays claim to at all. It's called Mary Bird Land. And it was named after, there was a US Navy captain who was also an explorer in Antarctica called Richard Bird. It's about 100 years ago now. And his wife, Marie Bird, would send him letters while he was exploring this big desert wasteland. And so he named this particularly tough bit to explore after her. So if anybody lays any claim to it, it's probably Marie Bird, but she died about 60 years ago now.
5: Then, in 1959, the Antarctic Treaty was signed. This fixed all international claims on Antarctica, so that the countries involved agreed to not claim any more territory, including Marie Birdland.
23: The reason that Marie Birdland has stayed Terra Nullius, and why nobody has even sort of sought to claim it, is partly because of just how remote, even by Antarctica standards, this bit is. I mean, that its coastline is nowhere near any other coastlines, you know, like bottom of South America or Australia or anything like that. It's very, very hard to get there. I mean, almost nobody ever travels over Marie Birdland. It's only ever planes that do the mapping of that kind of area. So for now, it holds. But, you know, as soon as somebody finds something incredibly valuable or the ice sheets start melting over the top of Antarctica, you can bet that suddenly that will come under some kind of dispute.
5: Besides Antarctica, virtually all other land on Earth is owned by sovereign states, with two notable exceptions. The first of these is in Africa.
23: It's a region called Bir Tawil. It's on the border between Egypt and Sudan, and essentially there were two different borders drawn between the two emerging countries by the British. The first in 1899, which was a dead straight line. We were very good at drawing them. And then in 1902, we'd got a bit more squiggly in our line drawing, and we kind of drew a new one that had a little S shape that curved around, so first down and then above the initial straight line. And what this did is each country now claims a different line to be true, because there's a chunk of relatively useful land called the Halib Triangle, which is the bigger bit, which under the first border belongs to Egypt, but under the second border belongs to Sudan. But there was also a smaller pocket drawn by that second border, which was less valuable, called Bir Tawil. And because of that S shape, if either country claims Bir Tawil, it means they're automatically giving up their claim to the bigger bit of the Halib Triangle.
5: And so both countries claim ownership of the Halib Triangle and deny ownership of Bir Tawil, making it de facto terra nullius, owned by no one. But if it's owned by no one, does that mean anyone could claim it? Well, in 2014, a man called Jeremiah Heaton travelled to Bir Tawil to try his luck.
23: He was an American man who just went there, sort of stuck a flag in the desert, and then went on some news programmes saying that he now owned this new country, and it was for his daughter, who wanted to be a real-life princess. And I imagine she was sort of mortifyingly embarrassed by the whole thing. Again, I don't think Jeremiah got a huge amount of international recognition for his new country of Bir Tawil. But there are other people who have gone a step further than Jeremiah Heaton. So the other main example of Terra Nullius, a very similar story as it happens, is on the border between Croatia and Serbia. The border was set by the sort of squiggly line of the River Danube. But rivers change, famously. And what's happened over the years is that the Danube's course has changed. It's actually sort of straightened. And anyone who can remember their geography GCSE will probably remember what happens to meanders. They slowly get cut off by the changing course of a river. And what this has done is Croatia has lost quite a lot of territory it once had to Serbia by a straightening of the river. So Croatia claims the old squiggly, now non-river borderline is the borderline, and Serbia says it's just wherever the river is. And so what's happened is, just like Bir Tawil, there's one small pocket that Croatia has been handed by the change of river course, and that's called Gornja Siga. But for Croatia to claim it, it would mean agreeing that the new river course is the borderline. It would mean giving up its claims to all the other bits that went the Serbian way. And so both sides once again say that that little pocket belongs to the other country, effectively making it terra nullius.
5: And has anyone tried to claim Gornja Siga?
23: Not an American this time. There's a Czech politician who has named it Liberland. He's a sort of libertarian politician. He's made it a sort of idealist libertarian project. He's appointed himself the president of this 700 hectares. He charges, I think it's something like $10,000 for anyone to become a citizen. He's got over 1,000 citizens, so he's obviously doing fairly well for himself. He does, I have to say, keep getting arrested every time he steps into the country he is a president of. The Croatian police have detained him overnight a couple of times. But he's obviously making a bit of a mint off it.
5: So, to answer our listeners' question, about 43% of the world's surface is owned by no one, but that is almost entirely water. The globe's unowned land, even including that massive chunk of Antarctica, takes up less than 1/3% of the world's surface. And trying to visit those territories might get you arrested. Our thanks to Mark Cooper-Jones, one half of the geography YouTube channel MapMen. Their book, This Way Up, has just come out this year. That is all we have time for this week, but if you've seen a number you think we should take a look at, email us on moreorless@bbc.co.uk. Until next time, goodbye.
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3: I'm Charmaine Cozier. Since its 2021 general election, Morocco's seen youth-led protests and public confidence drop in politicians. As the next national vote approaches, The Inquiry is asking, can elections restore Moroccans' faith in their country?
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4: Where we've been discussing the announcement of a new personalised cancer vaccine, which has had promising results. I'm joined by cancer cell biologist Professor Anne Willis to discuss how scientists used mRNA technology to target specific mutations within the cancer cells.
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1: BBC World Service, it's 5 hours GMT. Welcome to Weekend with Julian Warriker. 16 people have died after a Russian drone attack which hit a shopping centre in Ukraine. Meanwhile, on National Flag Day in Russia, can President Putin still get people to rally around it?
6: For a big bunch of people, he's still a symbol of victorious, glorious war. But, let's say, average Russian doesn't accept the idea that Putin is untouchable right now.
1: Also, is the El Nino weather system a threat to the Panama Canal? The Ebola outbreak in the DRC is growing rapidly, with more than 2,500 deaths now recorded. We'll have the latest. And Hollywood's new critically acclaimed star. Now, the new Roadrunner and Wile E. Coyote movie went from being a tax write-off for its studio to a hugely popular smash with audiences. That's all after the world news.
7: BBC News with Fiona MacDonald. After days of intensive talks, the US and Canada have failed to reach a trade deal. US tariffs of 50% on about $20 billion worth of Canadian goods are now coming into effect. Ariane Schippers reports.
8: The trade talks went to the wire, but just before the expiry of the deadline set by President Trump, both sides announced that no agreement had been reached. The Canadian Prime Minister Mark Carney said he had decided to suspend negotiations because US trade terms were unfair and there had not been enough progress to meet Canadian objectives. He added the US tariffs would be matched dollar for dollar. The US Trade Representative Jameson Greer said Canada had declined to finalize a trade deal and accused Ottawa of, as he put it, continuing its retaliation against the US.
7: The video app TikTok has agreed to pay $400 million to settle a case with the US government over claims it violated children's online privacy laws. Lily Jamali reports.
25: This agreement is being called one of the largest child privacy settlements in history. The lawsuit was brought by the U.S. Department of Justice in 2024 when Joe Biden was president. The department alleged TikTok and its parent company ByteDance collected vast amounts of data on millions of users under the age of 13, including names and email addresses. TikTok had been accused of violating the Children's Online Privacy Protection Act, a federal law known as COPPA. That same law is the one several U.S. states allege that Meta has violated, which it denies. That case is currently being heard by a court in California.
7: Rescuers in Ukraine have pulled another body from the rubble of a shopping centre in Kryvyi Rih, which was targeted by Russian drones in a daylight raid on Friday, bringing the number of dead to 16. They've been working through the night to try to locate 9 people still missing. A second drone hit the building half an hour after the first. President Zelensky described it as cynical and despicable.
26: A rescue operation is underway in Kryvyi Rih following an attack on a shopping centre. All necessary resources have been mobilised. Unfortunately, many people have been injured and killed. The attack was carried out by several Russian drones. It was a deliberate, cowardly attack, one strike after another.
7: The Trump administration has re-emphasized its opposition to Israel annexing the West Bank, but has avoided directly condemning Israeli plans to build a large new settlement on the so-called E1 area east of Jerusalem. The comments from the US State Department came as Israel faced growing international criticism for advancing plans for the project earlier this week. The development would, in effect, divide the West Bank in two and isolate East Jerusalem, with settlements illegal under international law. BBC News. The US Supreme Court says work can temporarily resume on the White House ballroom while judges weigh up an emergency appeal by the Trump administration against a challenge to the building project. The decision pauses a lower court ruling demanding a halt to construction by Friday. It concluded this month that building the controversial addition probably needed congressional approval to continue. The Mexican government has said a decision by the governor of Sinaloa to return to office after a 3 months' absence is a personal choice. The Interior Ministry said an investigation into charges of drug trafficking against him and 9 other individuals named by the U.S. Department of Justice was continuing. Ruben Rocha Moya earlier said Mexican authorities had found no evidence to support the accusations against him. The FBI has returned 48 looted artefacts to Egypt after an investigation confirmed they'd been illegally removed from the country. Shaima Khalil reports.
9: Carved figures, amulets and objects once placed inside ancient tombs are among the artefacts which have been handed back to Egypt. The 48 pieces date from the Pharaonic, Roman and Coptic periods. The FBI in Los Angeles says experts confirmed they'd been illegally removed from the country, but the investigation remains open as agents search for possible accomplices and other missing treasures. The operation is part of an agreement signed by Washington and Cairo in 2016, designed to stop trafficked antiquities entering America and help send stolen objects home.
7: China's World Humanoid Robot Games open in Beijing this weekend, only the second time they've been held. More than 2,000 robots from 16 countries are competing in events such as sprints, boxing and football, but also in household and workplace tasks like folding laundry. The teams are from companies rather than countries, but the vast majority are Chinese. BBC News.
10: It's 6 minutes past 5 GMT. Welcome to Weekend from the BBC World Service with me, Julian Warica. Well, the number of those killed by a Russian drone attack on a shopping centre in the Ukrainian city of Kryvyi Rih has risen to 16. Early on Saturday, rescuers pulled another body from the rubble and they worked throughout the night to locate 9 people still missing. 130 people were wounded in Friday's attack and many are still being treated in hospital. Meanwhile, Russians are celebrating Flag Day and there'll be a string of patriotic events aimed at rallying Russians in the midst of mounting losses in the current war against Ukraine. Ukrainian drone strikes on oil refineries have triggered a widespread fuel shortage, and there have been long queues for petrol in the capital. Our Russia editor Steve Rosenberg now gauges the mood in Moscow.
11: I'm outside a petrol station. I have to say I've never seen queues for petrol in the Russian capital as long as this. The road leading up to the petrol station is absolutely packed with cars. I've counted about 60 and they keep coming. And there's another road to my right leading up to the petrol pumps and it too is packed with vehicles. But at least the sign here is saying that there is petrol right now in this place. Many of the petrol stations in Moscow right now are empty. I head to another petrol station nearby. There's another long queue of cars, although the signboard on the forecourt indicates they're out of fuel here. The drivers are waiting, though, hoping that petrol will appear. They say that there will be more fuel. One of the drivers, Sviatoslav, says optimistically, maybe today or perhaps tomorrow. The cause of the current petrol shortages across Russia are the Ukrainian drone strikes on Russian oil refineries. These, in turn, are a response to Russia's continued attacks on Ukraine. For months now, Ukrainian strikes have been cutting refining capacity and squeezing supply. Now they're making life very uncomfortable for Russian drivers. What does the Russian government say about that?
13: Что с заправками? Когда бензин вернется на московский?
14: Без комментариев.
15: A few days ago, when a pro-Kremlin reporter asked Russia's energy minister, when will petrol be back at the pumps? He replied, no comment. Do you have problems filling up? Asked the journalist. I use diesel, he replied. There's plenty of that.
16: Разумеется, критических последствий от таких атак нет.
15: Yet this week, President Putin insisted there are no critical consequences from such attacks. There have not been, and there cannot be.
6: Maybe he is trying to hypnotize himself, that everything is okay. It looks like he believes in his own words.
15: Andrei Kolesnikov is a columnist for the independent news outlet Novaya Gazeta. He claims that something is happening now in

0: I've been to, I discover another queue. This time, not for petrol, but for candy floss. It's a patriotic street party for Russian Flag Day. My country, my fate, my dream, he sings. I'm raising my flag, the flag of my country. Red, blue and white Russian tricolours are being handed out to passers-by. In Russia, they may be low on petrol, but there is a never-ending supply of patriotism here. Amid all the problems, the authorities want Russians to rally round the flag. We live in a wonderful country, she says, and Russia will always be victorious. They've set up a stall in the corner with military hardware, from Kalashnikovs to handheld rocket launchers. And it's a case of come on down. Everyone's welcome to pick up and pose with the weapons. There are children here doing just that. But guns and patriotic fervour don't make difficulties disappear.
1: Steve Rosenberg reporting on National Flag Day in Russia. You're with Weekend from the BBC World Service. Now, meteorologists are warning that the developing El Niño weather system could become stronger than it's been in more than a century, with temperatures in the Pacific Ocean reaching as much as 4 degrees above normal. This could wreak havoc on weather patterns in many parts of the world. Well, this year has already seen extreme weather in various regions, with floods, wildfires and droughts. One place that's experiencing severe drought is the Panama Canal, and this threatens to have severe economic consequences. Ed Emmett is a fellow in energy and transportation policy at the Baker Institute at Rice University in Texas. He told me why.
2: Most people have an understanding of canals that doesn't apply to the Panama Canal. I mean, almost every other canal in the world, you know, the water that goes into the locks and comes out of the locks is from either side of the canal itself. But since the Panama Canal goes up through mountains, the locks are actually fed by two lakes, not by either the Pacific Ocean or the Atlantic Ocean. So it doesn't operate like a normal canal. So if those freshwater lakes don't receive rain, then there's no water to put into the locks to lift the ships up.
1: And that's where we are now, is it?
2: No, that's not where we are now, but it's where the Panama Canal Authority is afraid they're going to be in the very near future. They've learned, I think in 2023, 2024, there were pretty serious droughts, and they had to put restrictions on the draft, the depth the ship could go through the canal. This year, they're taking a little different approach. They're getting ready for it by restricting the number of ships first before they start restricting the draft.
1: So on that, I mean, where they might be heading is to say to all those ships who are using the canal, you have to have a slightly lighter load, otherwise you will simply sink too low to get through. Is that the argument?
2: That's the second argument. The first argument they've already announced as of September the 4th. Normally about 35 to 36 ships per day go through the canal. They've now announced that that's going to be 34 as of September the 4th. And 32 as of September the 15th. So those ships won't have to be lighter. They just won't even get to go through at all. Mm. If that doesn't by itself work, then also in September, they're going to reduce on the Neo, there are two canals, actually. There are two channels. There's the Neo Panamax, which is the wider, bigger one that's new, that just got built, mainly for LNG carriers and the very, very large container ships. That one is going to reduce from 48.5 to 48 feet on September 2nd. And if it still can persist in October, then it'll be reduced to 47.5. It's almost easier for a shipper to have a ship wait an extra day, two, or even an extra week than try and figure out how much to load on the ship. Because once you've loaded it, it's done. You can't just halfway across the Pacific or Atlantic Ocean say, oh, I've got to get rid of 100 containers.

0: to make my ship.
1: Yes, I can see why that clearly isn't a practical approach. What is the impact already on global trade here?
0: Immediate right now, there hasn't been an impact, but there will be, because supply chains today are built so far in advance that the shippers, the people who own the freight, and the carriers, the people who actually operate the ships, are already beginning to say, okay, what's our load going to be next month? What's our timing going to be next month? Because if your ship is the one that doesn't get to go through the canal on the day it's supposed to, then that messes up your entire supply chain, and the timing gets off all the way around the world. So that's the concern, is that if El Nino persists, then shippers and the carriers are going to have to make some decisions now for what's going to happen 2, 3, 4 months from now.
1: And also, if El Nino persists, obviously with that come warnings about the drought continuing. Could there be a situation where the canal has to close completely?
0: I cannot imagine that, but even if it has to reduce 5 more ships a day, which would be really dramatic, the impact, if you only have 35 ships a day normally going through the Panama Canal, and then suddenly you reduce it to 30, then, you know, just mathematically, that tells you that's, what, 12, 13, 14% decrease in the amount of freight that's able to go through. And that has a huge impact, even if it doesn't close completely.
1: Ed Emmett of the Baker Institute at Rice University in Texas. A senior United Nations official has warned that the Ebola outbreak in the Democratic Republic of Congo is growing exponentially, with more than 2,500 deaths now recorded. Julian Hanes says the virus is spreading faster and wider than attempts to stop it.
2: The Ebola outbreak is growing exponentially. In the last 3 months, 2,500 people have died, and half of those in the last 20 days. And the epidemic is spreading widely. It's now covering an area that is bigger than France. And the outbreak is faster than our response.
1: Well, earlier I spoke to Katharina Schroeder, Director of External Engagement and Advocacy for Save the Children in DRC. She was in Nairobi. She gave us her assessment of the situation.
3: Numbers are very high at the moment. Over 5,000 cases of Ebola have been recorded and over 2,000 deaths. And the most worrying thing for responders right now is not only the number of the cases, but how quickly that number is growing. So we've seen that the outbreak has doubled within a month. So mid-July, we were at 2,500 cases, and now it's more than 5,000.
1: Why is that spread so fast?
3: There are several reasons why the outbreak is spreading so fast. First, it's the late detection. So experts think now that the outbreak was already spreading months before the official declaration, maybe since February or even earlier. Second factor is community mistrust and stigma. So communities do not always come forward when there are cases in the families. So we do not detect all the cases that are there, and that's how the transmission continues. And then the third factor is that it's an area affected by conflict, so it's very hard to access certain areas, and the population is highly mobile because of the conflicts, but also because of trade. So that's also a way the virus is spreading.
1: And on that last point, is there a risk of this spreading geographically beyond the area where it's currently concentrated?
3: The outbreak is constantly spreading, so it started in one province. Now we're at 6 provinces and 56 so-called health zones, that is the sub-administration unit to the province. So we are still in a phase where the outbreak is spreading and not yet under control.
1: You and many others are trying to help here. What are you able to do? What more help do you need?
3: So there has been really a major scale-up. Responders and the government are taking the outbreak very serious. People are working 7 days a week. We already seen really signs of exhaustion from frontline teams after months of this emergency response. But it's really still a challenge to reach all the affected communities quickly enough and really to build this trust. So one of the major points that all responders are seeing, that we do need to invest more into the trust building with the communities, because we can only get this outbreak outbreak under control if we know about all the cases and all the transmissions so that those people can be isolated and the transmission can be controlled. And then in the long term, of course, vaccines, etc.
1: Well, I was going to get on to vaccines finally. I mean, have you got enough and do they work? And are you getting this sort of the international support for some kind of a vaccine program here?
3: Currently, there's no approved vaccine for this type of the Ebola virus. There is a vaccine for another type, the Zaire type of the Ebola virus. And there's currently a trial by WHO to see if that can have some sort of positive effect, that at least less people die, even if they get sick. So that trial's underway now in the DRC. At the same time, there are two vaccines being developed, and they're being developed quite rapidly. So there is some hope that in a few months or a year, there could be a rollout of vaccines. So that will be a really long-term solution.
1: Katarina Schroeder of Save the Children speaking to me from Nairobi. The Second World Humanoid Robot Games are taking place in Beijing for the next few days at the National Speed Skating Oval in the Chinese capital, also known as the Ice Ribbon. According to the official China Daily newspaper, the games will test robots' abilities to adapt to different environments and perform operations with their hands. Well, in Beijing is the BBC's Laura Bicker. So tell us more, Laura, about what these robots are going to have to do.
4: So when it comes to these robot games, it's a real spectacle. You will see lots of videos of them running very fast around the track. In fact, so fast that they need a crash barrier at the end of them because they're not very good at stopping. You'll see boxing matches. You'll see all sorts of kind of sporting spectacles with football and other kind of events. But this year, what they're trying to make a little different is they're trying to show that these robots can be more than a spectacle, that they are commercially viable. Because for the last few years here in Beijing and right across the country, the one thing you can see are these robots that come for a bit of a show. You can even hire them for a day for your office as a bit of a laugh to come and dance and sing and maybe do pre-programmed kind of things. But the problem is when it comes to real world technology and real world use, these humanoids have yet to adapt. So this time, 38 teams will be taking part in kind of household events, like folding your laundry, washing and drying the laundry, and these kind of repetitive tasks that they hope one day maybe we'll have a humanoid robot to help us to do. So as well as running, as well as boxing, as well as more than 666 teams, all from around the world, most of which are from China taking part, that's what organisers are hoping we concentrate on.
1: Goodness. Oh, to be a judge in the folding laundry competition. I mean, as you say, the commercial side of this, it has enormous potential, doesn't it?
4: It has enormous potential, but I think, I mean, Gillian, I've spent the last year going around factories, traveling around this country to try to get an idea of how deep China's robotics revolution goes. And there is no doubt that when it comes to making the body of these robots, especially humanoids, they have the manufacturing capability. They have adapted the old kind of made in China manufacturing and moved it forward into this new technological age. And that's making a difference when it comes to industry. So when it comes to factories, and that is where China is leading the way. They have 2 million robots in factories, more than any other nation on earth. But where they are struggling is to get away from this show when it comes to running robots. And this year we had the marathon in Beijing, to move behind that show and give a real world application. They're good at making the body, but not so good at making the brain. And that's where the US is ahead.
1: Quite a spectacle coming up in Beijing in the coming days. Thank you, Laura Bicker, the BBC's correspondent there. Now, the movie industry has been going through a turbulent few years. Cinema attendances in the United States are down by around a third on pre-COVID levels. It's perhaps not surprising that Hollywood has been having second thoughts about some of its projects. But one of the films Warner Brothers decided to write off as a tax loss has fought back. Fans, film directors, and even a US congressman have saved a movie from the scrap heap. And later this month, audiences will finally get a chance to see this much anticipated legal drama featuring one of the stars of Looney Tunes, Wile E. Coyote, taking on that American corporate giant, the Acme Corporation. David Sillitoe takes up the story.
5: My name is Sammy Birch. I'm the screenwriter of Coyote vs. Acme, which is
6: the comeback movie nobody thought we would actually get.
1: Wile E. Coyote, cartoon hero. Tireless, ravenous pursuer of the profoundly annoying roadrunner, who is again and again let down by his mail-order purchases from the Acme Corporation.
7: Have you been horribly injured by a product made by the Acme Corporation?
1: He is now the star of a new movie based on a classic article about a courtroom confrontation.
5: Ian Fraser wrote a really famous humor piece for The New Yorker entitled Coyote v. Acme, which is a straight-faced court transcript of a trial between Wile E. Coyote and the Acme Corporation.
8: Have you ever set a big stack of TNT on the road hoping to blow up your nemesis, but the detonator itself explodes? Have you ever pulled the ripcord of your parachute and only a bunch of silverware comes out? It's not your fault. Acme is evil.
5: And there had been, since 1990, people wanting to make this into a feature film.
1: And eventually, Warner Brothers gave the green light to Sammy and the rest of the team to go out and make it.
9: Mr. Coyote, how can I help you?
1: But then came the plummet to the bottom of the canyon moment. Warners decided they'd make more money if they wrote it off against tax rather than release it.
5: It was a shock. I mean, it was really... I mean, the metaphors have been very literal in this case, because given what Wile E. Coyote normally experiences, where things are really going to plan and then something falls out of the sky. I mean, it really did feel like that.
1: And it wasn't just the cast and crew who wanted to see it in the cinemas.
10: I hate to be political, but release Coyote versus Acme!
1: The campaign Release Coyote has gone far and wide.
5: It was really moving, actually, to see big directors that came out against it. There were congressmen.
11: Congressmen?
5: Yes, because that was mostly notable to me because that happens in the movie. You know, there's been a lot of parallels.
1: All of which ended with a company called Ketchup being allowed to take it on, which means
12: the Looney Tunes legal comedy that got shelved is officially back on the calendar.
11: Can you reassure me that this hasn't been a very clever guerrilla marketing campaign?
5: I can. I think the people at Ketchup Entertainment who wrote the check to buy this movie, I'm sure would make sure you would want to know that it wasn't just a joke.
1: And now we've seen it.
13: It's amazing.
14: I think it's the best Looney Tunes movie ever made.
15: Almost every time Wile E. Coyote held up a sign, it got a laugh.
14: And I just have to say, it lives up to the hype. And I'm still blown away that they tried to cancel this movie.
1: The Rotten Tomatoes collated reviews has it at a startling 95% approval.
16: And that was David Sillitoe reporting. You're listening to Weekend from the BBC World Service. In a moment, I'll introduce you to my two guests who are with me for the rest of the programme. Before that, the latest international news headlines.

0: This is the BBC World Service with Peanuts for the People.
1: Millions of children are born into hunger every year. And the World Health Organization estimates 19 million children under 5 are suffering from severe acute malnutrition. However, a simple invention has revolutionized treatment. Peanut paste.
2: Developing the product took a very short time. What took a very long time is to convince people to test it.
3: The child, she was severely malnourished, but for now, she's eating well.
1: But with climate change and aid cuts, is it enough to curb child starvation permanently?
2: Despite major progress made, they still need to improve current program and still need for additional funding.
0: Peanuts for the People. Tuesday at 14 and 21 GMT.
4: It's 5:30 GMT. This is Weekend from the BBC World Service. Still to come, America scales back its involvement in annual military drills with South Korea. What impact does that have on the region? Why high levels of addictive drugs are polluting our rivers and seas? And a major art theft in Sicily. That's all here on Weekend. After the world news.
5: BBC News with Fiona MacDonald. Last-ditch trade talks between the US and Canada have failed to yield an agreement, meaning Washington will now introduce 50% tariffs on a range of Canadian goods. Canada has promised to match the taxes. TikTok has agreed to pay $400 million to settle a case with the US government over claims it violated children's online privacy laws. The US Justice Department had accused the platform of illegally collecting children's information. Rescuers in Ukraine have pulled another body from the rubble of a shopping centre in Kryvyi Rih, which was targeted by Russian drones on Friday, bringing the number of dead to 16. 9 people are still missing. 130 were wounded in the attack. Meanwhile, the governor of Russia's Samara region says it's come under a large-scale Ukrainian drone attack. An industrial facility as well as a retail logistics complex were reportedly targeted. The Trump administration has re-emphasized its opposition to Israel annexing the West Bank. However, the US State Department has avoided condemning Israeli plans to build a large new settlement on the so-called E1 area. The FBI has returned 48 looted artifacts to Egypt. It comes after an investigation confirmed they had been illegally removed from the country. China's World Humanoid Robot Games are opening in Beijing this weekend. More than 2,000 robots from 16 countries will take part, competing in events such as sprinting, football and folding laundry. And a Japanese father has been reprimanded by police after leaving his 7-year-old son alone on the country's highest peak, Mount Fuji, during a family hike. The child had reportedly complained of feeling tired, but his father and an older sibling opted to continue onwards towards the summit, telling him to wait for them where he was. BBC News.
4: You're listening to the BBC World Service. I'm Julian Warwicker with Weekend, and I have two guests with me for the rest of the programme who will give us their personal take on the news and the issues of the day. Linda Rodriguez-McRobbie is here, a US-born journalist, author and editor of the Finimize newsletter. And Ben Bland is here, director of the Asia-Pacific programme at the Chatham House International Relations Think Tank here in London. Welcome to both of you. Good morning.
6: Good morning.
4: A word of introduction to those listening. Linda, take us through your route to journalism and the areas that you specialise in now.
6: Well, specialising is pretty much what I was trying to avoid by becoming a journalist. I've been a journalist for 25, almost 30 years now, and I definitely went that route in order to not have to settle down anything in particular. It serves my sort of magpie interest in a big way. But I came through, you know, liberal arts education, went to a graduate school in America for journalism, started working in community journalism, and then from there sort of moved into long form and basically writing about whatever interested me.
4: I mentioned the newsletter, Finimize. Tell us a bit about what that's setting out to do.
6: So this is somewhat of a departure for me professionally. I had not really ever worked in finance before, but what was really interesting to me and what prompted me to even apply for the job in the first place was that they were looking for people who are curious. And the whole idea behind the newsletter is trying to sort of translate difficult financial concepts and the news, the sort of financial news of the day for a general audience. Now, before that, I'd been in science journalism, so translating difficult scientific concepts was, you know, what I did every day. In some ways, financial journalism is actually harder because there is a real vested interest in keeping that information back. And it's sort of protected by jargon and some very thick layers of knowledge. So we're trying to break that down in ways for people to learn how to use their money to work for them. And it's so fascinating. It is so it is so interesting. I do really, really love it.
4: It's interesting because, I mean, it does, I think, appear to be quite an opaque world to a lot of people. And you're trying to find a way through that.
6: Yeah. And intentionally so, I think, you know, not to sort of get conspiracy theory about it, but it is a bit intentional, right? That, you know, you want to, it relies on fewer people knowing in order for more people to make money out of it. So,
4: Ben, the Asia Pacific, why has that region captured you?
7: Yeah, I'm almost the opposite to Linda, I'd say. And I was a journalist before, but I became a journalist because I wanted to work in and on Asia. It started pretty randomly, I'd say. Before I went to university, I went off to teach English. I'd never been to Asia. I'd never lived in a communist country. My mum had actually grown up in the Czech Republic. So I thought it'd be interesting to live and work in a communist country. There weren't many left in 2001 when I went to do what I did. So I ended up in Vietnam, quite randomly to begin with, but just loved Vietnam, loved the food, loved the people. The history was fascinating. So I sort of became sucked into the history of Asia and really interested in how all the independent countries of Asia rose out of the ashes of empire and the random limits of colonial expansion. So from China, India, Southeast Asia, I was fascinated to see how, you know, these, you know, huge emerging countries had built themselves up, built national identities out of, you know, history, sure, but a lot of damage left by colonial powers, including the UK.
4: And as you say, journalism initially, but then you moved into the world of think tanks and trying to answer some of the questions that you were presumably posing as a journalist before.
7: Yeah, I think I don't know if this is the right building we should say this, but I became a bit frustrated with journalism, if I'm honest, right? It's a vital function for society to ask the hard questions and try and explain things, but I felt there was a need to try and do something about the problems in the world.
4: Although it can be frustrating sometimes.
7: It can be. I mean, a lot of people would think people in think tanks don't actually do anything, which is a fair criticism, but we actually do. You know, we work with governments, you know, militaries, the public, the media, trying to explain issues, but bring answers, bring people together to try and find solutions to some of the problems. So I've really enjoyed trying to put the pieces of the puzzle back together, having sort of described all the problems over a decade as a journalist.
4: Plenty more to come then from Ben and from Linda throughout the programme. We actually start in the Asia Pacific region because the annual Ulchi Freedom Shield military drills between South Korean and US troops came to an early end on Friday. The US President Donald Trump ordered a major scaling back of the annual drills in an attempt, it appears, to kickstart relations with North Korea. President Trump has expressed his belief on social media that he will meet North Korea's leader Kim Jong-un for a summit later this year, but there are no indications from Pyongyang that this is likely. But the curtailing of the military drills has already had reverberations. On Friday, Japan and South Korea began urgent talks after North Korea fired about a dozen short-range ballistic missiles at South Korea the day before. Well, Mark Lippert served as US ambassador to Seoul during President Barack Obama's administration, and he told me why President Trump might be keen to resume diplomacy with the North.
8: Obviously, there's the domestic political focus, right, to change the subject. I think that's point one. Point two, some in the Trump administrations have made murmurings that the North Koreans are getting too close to the Chinese and Russians, and the strategic relationships between those countries is solidified and progressed in a way. And perhaps the U.S. needs to try direct top-level diplomacy to peel them away or get them closer to the U.S. I think that's the second point. And third, you know, President Trump has shown a a proclivity not to like these exercises, these military drills with the South Koreans. So add that to the mix. And I think that's why you get the announcement the other day on social media.
4: What's been puzzling since to people is that the military drills are cut down and the American involvement is cut down within them, which you might think would please Pyongyang. But then North Korea fires various missiles into the area, into the sea close to South Korea, who are understandably concerned about that. Why would they do that at this point, do you think?
8: Good question. I would say I'm utterly unsurprised by the North Korean behavior. Canceling exercises, scaling back a force posture has shown almost no results in terms of facilitating North Korean proclivity towards negotiations. In fact, the U.S. and South Korea long ago canceled their most aggressive, biggest exercise on the peninsula, Team Spirit, and it had virtually no impact. So to me, it just shows that there really is no correlation. And in fact, it's not, I think, sound policy to move in that direction. I'm a pro-engagement guy. I'm a pro-diplomacy guy. But I think the sad reality is that the North Koreans tend to respond to pressure and leverage. And you look at the first round of Trump 1.0 negotiations, you had sector-wide sanctions at the UN. You had the North Koreans with terrible relationships with Russia and China. You had the credible threat, at least in the North Koreans' mind, of possible military force being leveled against them, and they came to the table, right? So to me, the pattern, generally speaking, if you go all the way back to the 90s, even then, Clinton administration threat of military force, famine, leverage and pressure equals North Korean proclivity towards negotiations, right? And I think that's what's going on here.
4: In the midst of all this, we see improved relations between Japan and South Korea. What's the significance of that in your mind?
8: Very significant, and both leaders are to be commended for this. And yeah, I think the Trump administration deserves a bit of credit here too. I think Secretary Rubio has worked hard on this quietly behind the scenes in a trilateral sense to add the U.S. to the mix.
4: What though of the region more broadly?
8: All of this machinations around exercises comes at a very delicate moment. You have the U.S. aircraft carrier that's traditionally in Asia, the George Washington, steaming towards the Middle East, where the U.S. is in the midst of the Iran issue, number one. Number two, you have the U.S. acting on the trade front and economic front in a way that hitherto it has generally not been, other than Trump 1.0. And third, you have cuts to diplomacy and development budgets in the United States, right? So I think the point here is, taken in isolation, this negotiation, possible meeting, exercise issue is one thing, but added to the strategic context, it has a whole nother meaning.
4: Mark Lippert, former U.S. ambassador to South Korea. So what's the view of all this from Japan, Washington's other major ally in the region? Well, Tomohiko Taniguchi was a foreign policy advisor to the cabinet of the former Japanese Prime Minister Shinzo Abe.
9: All eyes have seemed to be on the Middle East, but the region Japan is in, the Indo-Pacific region, is among the most precarious regions. And I think the Chinese, North Koreans, and Russians are all testing what the United States would do and how resilient the alliance network, including South Korea, Japan, and the United States, is. And one of the most worrisome developments, of course, is the eagerness on the part of the U.S. president to seek a one-on-one meeting with Kim Jong-un, the North Korean leader. And the previous attempts that Donald Trump has once done have resulted in absolutely no tangible consequences. North Korea has continued to develop its nuclear arsenal, and no one, including the United States, has been able to stop it from developing.
4: Does that mean you think North Korea now poses more of a threat in the region than it ever has?
9: Yes, it is. But the challenge here is, of course, the big elephant is not North Korea, but China. And China is flexing its muscle in many ways. So if you put yourself into the shoes of Chinese leader Xi Jinping, I think our time is on their side. That's what Xi Jinping might well think about.
4: And that's with regards, most obviously, presumably in your mind, is Taiwan, but also some of the other parts of the South China Sea that have been contested of late.
9: Of course, that's something that's going on for many years, if not decades. And that's actually brought the Philippines ever closer to Japan and once again to the United States.
4: Where then does all that lead to with regards to the relationship between Japan and South Korea? It's not always been a comfortable relationship for obvious historical reasons. How does it look to you now?
9: You're absolutely correct. But South Korea, over the last couple of years, has chosen to become a closer sort of ally to Japan and to the United States. So there has emerged a triangular relationship among South Korea, Japan, and the United States, overlapping with another triangular relationship among the Philippines, Japan, and the United States.
4: One of the arguments is that the reason that Japan and South Korea have got closer in recent times is because they're not sure what's coming out of Washington just now. I mean, that's part of the situation, isn't it?
9: There is a sense shared among the Japanese leaders that when it comes to strengthening the presence of the United States, it is not so much what the United States could do as Japan and perhaps South Korea could do. Because after all, both of these nations, Japan and South Korea, have been among the biggest host nations hosting the military presence of the United States. So what Tokyo and Seoul ought to do, would do, very much matter going forward in predicting what sort of presence the United States would have in the region.
4: Tomohiko Taniguchi, special advisor to former Japanese Prime Minister Shinzo Abe's cabinet on foreign policy. Ben, the politics of this first, how does it look to you just now?
7: Yeah, I think we see two things. One is President Trump's tendency to extend the hand of friendship to America's adversaries and tough guys and strongman leaders in general, while clobbering allies. But I think there's a longer term trend here. I think for all US allies in Asia and in Europe too, we have to acknowledge that I think US voters don't want to pay the bill for our security anymore. And they're not as interested in maintaining US presences all around the world as they were in the past. So I think, you know, starting with South Korea and Japan, but even for us here in Europe with NATO, we're going to have to take much more financial responsibility and moral and practical responsibility for our own security, whoever is in the White House, I think, in the coming years.
4: So beyond the end of the Trump second term, you think?
7: Exactly. So even if you imagine a quote-unquote normal Democratic Party candidate winning the presidency in future, I don't think they're going to have the same ideas about America's role in the world as they did in the past. And I think that's largely coming from, you know, demand of the US public, just like everywhere else in the world. Voters are squeezed, their costs are going up at home. They don't want to pay the bill for these big international organizations and military presences around the world in the way that they did before.
4: On the subject of bills and finance, I know, Linda, you take an interest in the finances and the state of the economy in Korea and how that's all caught up in this.
6: Yeah, I think South Korea more recently has emerged as far more robust in the past. I mean, largely on the back of its tech presence. You know, two of the biggest memory makers in the world are South Korean, SK Hynix and Samsung. You know, so that's been a tremendous boon for them. And recently, there's been consideration about moving it off of the emerging economies list. So it's certainly more robust than it was before, and that may have a real impact on how it sees itself going forward in the world. And I'm really interested, though, in this idea of each nation sort of taking more responsibility for its own individual defense, and does that then promote an isolationism that could be inherently problematic?
7: I think there's a huge risk of that, right? Of course, as people take more responsibility for their own situation, in a way, it does accelerate the trend we're already seeing of a sort of fragmentation of the global order. But I don't see any alternative. And there is some middle ground, which I think is what we're trying to see Japan and Korea do, which is US allies trying to network better among themselves. Traditionally, they've always looked back to, you know, as the spokes, they've looked back to the hub in Washington, D.C. So there is this effort ongoing for, you know, US allies in Asia and in Europe to be better networked together, to share military technology, to share, you know, their experiences and to find better ways to work together. But inevitably, if you're looking at doing things in smaller and smaller, more informal groupings, in a way, it does undermine the global rules-based system that we've all been reliant on. But I think there's no other alternative, because in my view, once something starts collapsing, you just can't rebuild it as it was before. You have to try new ways of organization.
4: I suspect that's a theme we will return to at some point later on. Now, for several years, scientists have been finding evidence of the contamination of seas, lakes and rivers by drugs, traces of antibiotics and opioids, for example. But recently, more cases have been found of such substances in marine creatures. Earlier this year, for the first time, sharks in the Caribbean were found to have ingested caffeine. So why are more traces of drugs being detected in marine species, and how might these substances be removed from their environment? Ryan Keane has been looking into this phenomenon for the BBC Wildlife magazine, and here are his thoughts for Weekend.
10: The soundtrack to a typical club night. But for the waterways surrounding these types of venues, as well as festivals and house parties, it's more than just the music they absorb. Illicit drugs like MDMA, crystal meth and ketamine can end up in our rivers and lakes thanks to their consumption by partygoers. Even pharmaceutical drugs such as antidepressants can too. From fish in Florida to crabs in southern England, evidence of our human footprint on waterways has been made clearer with recent research. One of the main ways drugs enter wild water is through sewage plants. When people don't finish a course of antibiotics or antidepressants, for instance, they might flush them down the toilet hole. And even if they do finish the course, traces of these drugs can enter the sewage system through their urine or fecal matter. But why aren't some sewage plants filtering out these toxins? They were designed to filter out solids and nutrients like nitrogen. In periods of heavy rain and flooding, sewage naturally overflows, especially before it's been screened and treated. And of course, if untreated sewage is going into wild water and into wildlife, so are the traces of drugs inside it. One study conducted this year in the Bahamas uncovered a new substance present in sharks, caffeine. Natasha Wozniak, who led the study, told me she was shocked by the findings that were gathered through blood sampling.
11: I guess what surprised us the most was finding these substances in sharks in a place we often imagine as a pristine paradise, far from pollution and other human disturbances. We detected cocaine alongside caffeine and painkillers, showing that very different substances from our daily lives are making their way into the marine environment. And that was the real eye-opening for us.
10: It's unknown how caffeine affects shark behavior, but one aquatic species where behavioral changes have been logged as a result of drug pollution is Atlantic salmon. Just last year, ecologists at the Swedish University of Agricultural Sciences in the city of Uppsala ran an experiment to analyze the levels of drug pollution in fish, and what they found stunned them. Salmon that they gave controlled doses of clobazam-2, an anti-anxiety medication, demonstrated bolder and more reckless behavior. After being released upstream in a river, these salmon strayed from their groups and swam through hydropowered dams quicker, seemingly less concerned about risk than usual. So what are some of the possible solutions to drug pollution? One obvious suggestion is to improve filtration techniques in sewage plants, but this isn't as straightforward as it may sound. Even installing activated charcoal, an agent that cleans waste, can cost billions and typically uses a lot of carbon. There's the so-called green chemistry approach. This would involve pharmaceutical companies making medication easier to break down in the human body. But of course, this approach certainly wouldn't work for illegal party drugs. How could anyone enforce regulation of their contents? While bigger picture solutions are being discussed by regulators, one expert I've spoken to says a shorter-term solution could be explored. Charles Tyler, at the University of Exeter in the UK, says that despite few anti-waste programs existing, one country is leading the charge for change.
12: Now, in Sweden, it's very different, largely through things like extensive public awareness campaigns on the risk of drugs to wildlife and the environment. There, they have much higher returns of these drugs to pharmacies and other collection facilities, estimated around about 50% or so in some cases. From here, they're then actually taken for incineration and energy regeneration sort of systems. And it's difficult to estimate how much this relatively simple practice reduces the environmental discharge, but clearly it's going to be a very significant amount.
10: How likely it is that other governments will follow suit is debatable, but the scheme in Sweden shows that where there's a will to keep drug traces out of our water sources, there's most certainly a way.
4: Ryan Keane with those reflections on drug pollution in marine environments. You're with Weekend from the BBC World Service. A reminder of our main news. Last-ditch negotiations between the United States and Canada have failed to reach a trade deal to avert 50% tariffs by the Trump administration on a range of Canadian goods. Now, last weekend was a national holiday throughout Italy, but thieves in the Sicilian port city of Messina took advantage of the relative quiet to steal four of the most important works of art by the Renaissance master Antonello da Messina. The works were on display at the regional museum, and three of them were panels that made up an altarpiece known as the Politico di San Gregorio, or St. Gregory the Great. Remarkably, two other works by Antonello da Messina were also taken, only to be abandoned on a wall outside the museum. Reports say the security guards working at the museum at the time did not hear any alarms being activated. Well, Antonello da Messina lived and worked in the 15th century and is widely credited with having changed the course of Renaissance art. Well, listening to that is Valentina Serto, an art historian affiliated with the University of Messina, who's also the author of an illustrated children's book, The Workshop of Antonello da Messina. Valentina, welcome to the programme. Good morning.
13: Good morning. Thank you for having me.
4: It's a pleasure to have you. How important are his works to Sicily's cultural heritage?
13: Oh, yes. Antonello da Messina was one of the figures of the Italian Renaissance in the 15th century. And at the same time, key figures in the dialogue between Italian and Flemish painting. His importance lies in his ability to bring together two apparently different worlds, the Flemish attention to light, detail, and the almost tangible quality of surfaces, and the construction of space, perspective, the solidity of figures, and the monumental quality that are typical of the Italian Renaissance. Both his home city of Messina and his training in Naples were crucial, because Naples was an important cultural and commercial crossroad at the time, and it allowed Antonello to come into contact with the great Flemish tradition of painting. And Antonello developed a highly personal style through his use of oil painting and through his extraordinary ability to use light, perspective, to create a volume, and especially in his portrait, to give psychological depth of to face. And his portrait introduced an important innovation. The figures is generally shown in three-quarter view against a dark background from which the face emerges with great force. And we can see them in the portrait of a man at the National Gallery in London.
4: Ah, yes, indeed.
13: Considered a possible self-portrait of the artist, yes.
4: So you tell us why they are so significant, which naturally makes me wonder why they were apparently so easy to steal. What was going on with security that day, do you think?
13: Oh, yes. The theft took place on the evening of 15 August, the Ferragosto holiday, at around 9:50 p.m. And the thief managed to enter the museum, which also houses two paintings by Caravaggio, and steal the five panels of the polyptych and the double side panel. The theft took place within just a few minutes. During their escape, two of the five panels of the Polyptych of San Gregorio were abandoned in the street. They were recovered thanks to local residents who saw them, reported them, and alerted the police. The museum alarm was triggered, but the circumstance of the theft raised serious questions about ability of the security system. I believe that this case should lead to a concrete strengthening of security in Sicilian museum in general, and more advanced technological system, but also more staff. Staff were properly trained and specialized in the protection of cultural heritage.
4: Yes, I'm sure lots of people will want to see that happen. Briefly, where might these works of art go? What can the thieves do with them?
13: Oh, sorry, can you repeat?
4: What might the thieves do now that they've stolen these, do you think?
13: Oh, yes. Antonello da Messina was already particularly under the spotlight in Italy, because in this year the Italian state acquired another of his masterpieces, Ecce Homo, bringing it in the public heritage collection. The works stolen in Messina are of enormous historical and artistic importance. They would be extremely difficult to place on the legal art market,
4: okay,
13: because they are well known and studied.
4: Forgive me, Valentina, because the news is imminent, so I didn't want to cut you off mid-sentence, but you gave us a sense there of what might happen, and indeed the difficulties that those thieves will face in doing anything useful now that they've committed this act. Thank you for joining us. You're with the BBC World Service.
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15: Was a top police detective murdered to cover up the alleged crimes of South Africa's special forces? Our investigation into the killing of Frans Matiba throws light onto a murky world of spies, state secrets, and betrayal.
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16: God morgen fra NRK Nyheter klokka 8. 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
10: Welcome to NewsHour from the BBC World Service. I'm James Kamara-Sami. The European Union reacts to the latest Russian attack on a shopping center in Ukraine.
11: This is a Russian specialty, double tap attacks. And essentially, double tap means you are trying to maximize the civilian casualties.
10: We'll hear from the man coordinating the rescue efforts at the scene and from our Russia editor on the impact the war is having on civilians on the other side of the border. Also on the program, the US imposes new tariffs on Canada and how a long-lost recording inspired the music video maker Tim Pope to write about his life putting rock stars on film.
12: What it turned out to be was a message from David Bowie left on an answer machine. And it was eerie because David had been gone, bless his heart, for quite a few years.
10: All of that coming up after the news.
13: BBC News with Sue Montgomery. The United States has imposed 50% tariffs on a range of Canadian goods after talks collapsed. The Canadian Prime Minister, Mark Carney, said Canada would match the tariffs dollar for dollar. Our business correspondent, Mark Ashdown, has this report.
14: Trade negotiators have been engaged in intense talks since July after President Trump threatened to impose a 50% levy on nearly $20 billion worth of Canadian imports. Earlier in the week, the president paused those tariffs, saying a deal was close, which would be very good for both countries. But minutes before the deadline, the Canadian Prime Minister Mark Carney said he had suspended negotiations. He said last-minute changes proposed by the US were unfair, uneconomic, and called into question the reliability of any deal. The US Trade Representative Jamieson Greer responded, saying Canada had made new demands and had rowed back on other commitments.
13: South Korea is sending its first trial container ship to Europe via the Arctic as the Middle East war rattles global shipping. The new route will cut the journey by around 7,000 kilometres and about 10 days. It'll also avoid the Red Sea, where Yemen's Iran-backed Houthi rebels have targeted ships. One of China's best-known comedians, Guo Degang, is being investigated by the authorities in Wuhan after he changed the lyrics of a revolutionary song during a performance last month. Gabriel Sungalaiti has more details.
0: Guoda Gang's performance, which was scheduled on Friday in the city of Xi'an, was cancelled, purportedly due to venue issues. The comedian was earlier reported to the authorities for switching words of a song, previously recommended in a list by the Communist Party to mark the 70th anniversary of the founding of the People's Republic of China. The song in question, Playing My Beloved Pippa, is associated with communist guerrillas fighting Japanese forces during the Second World War. The investigation is taking place amid increasing censorship of the entertainment and arts industries in China.
13: Ukraine's military says it's hit one of Russia's biggest oil refineries, around 1,000 kilometers away. The facility is near Samara on the Volga. Our World News correspondent Joe Inwood has the latest.
1: Kyiv has said products produced there are used in Russia's war effort. But the strikes are also about bringing the consequences of the conflict home to ordinary Russians. The country, normally a major exporter of petrochemicals, is suffering severe fuel shortages, with queues reported at petrol stations. The strategy is to deepen the political as well as economic pressure on the Kremlin, something that has so far failed to bring them to the negotiating table.
13: Another online retailer warehouse was also hit nearby, this time belonging to the Ozon Group. The building was set alight, forcing the evacuation of 500 workers. World News from the BBC. North Korea has strongly criticised Japan's plans to increase its defence budget. An official commentary said Tokyo's sinister intention was to turn itself into a war state. Japan's defence ministry is reportedly seeking a record budget of $56 billion. Pyongyang has issued a series of vitriolic anti-Japan statements since June. The Indonesian President Prabowo Subianto has ordered the deployment of additional troops and helicopters to contain raging forest fires in Borneo that have triggered widespread haze. 1,500 troops and six helicopters will be deployed to the island, home to pristine rainforest and vast plantations. An estimated 500 square kilometres has been burned so far. The Chinese smartphone maker Honor says its humanoid robot has broken the world record for the 100-metre sprint set by Usain Bolt 17 years ago. The robot reportedly ran it in 9.32 seconds, beating Bolt's record of 9.58 seconds. It happened at the second World Humanoid Robot Games. Organisers of the Sydney Marathon have faced questions about a possible design mistake on the participation medal. Etchings around the edges of the medal show the city's landmarks the runners are due to pass. However, instead of Sydney's Allianz Stadium, the medal seems to depict the Allianz Arena in the German city of Munich. Eve Coleman has this report.
15: Despite sharing a similar name, the outside of Munich's Allianz Arena is covered with thousands of diamond-shaped inflatable cushions, while Sydney's Allianz Stadium has a much flatter facade of long bronze fins. The reverse of the medal features a gold and indigo pattern designed by the First Nations artist Ambrose Killian, who told the BBC he was not responsible for the other artwork. The race organisers haven't commented.
13: BBC News.
16: Hello and welcome to NewsHour from the BBC World Service, coming to you live from London. I'm James Kamarasamy. And we begin today with the war in Ukraine, or more accurately, as it's becoming increasingly clear, the war in Ukraine and in Russia. A conflict that has upended daily life in Ukraine from the very start of the Kremlin's full-scale invasion 4.5 years ago, but which the Russian public can no longer hold at arm's length. We'll be hearing more about that from our correspondent Steve Rosenberg later on in the programme, but we'll begin with the latest attack on civilian infrastructure in Ukraine, because rescuers in the central city of Kryvyi Rih are continuing to search for survivors from Friday's daytime drone attack on a shopping centre, which is now known to have killed 16 people and wounded more than 130 others. It comes after a week of ballistic missile attacks on Kyiv and other cities across Ukraine. Well, an incensed President Zelensky, who grew up in Kryvyi Rih, has accused the Kremlin of carrying out what is known as a double tap attack, a second strike designed to kill anyone arriving on the scene of the first one.
17: Абсолютно зверство росіян. Просто тварі. Обов'язково.
18: This is sheer barbarity on the part of the Russians. They are simply beasts. We will certainly make them pay. It's vital that we have everything we need to protect lives. It's vital that the world does not remain silent about all this.
10: Well, let's turn to the scene of the attack. This is the moment when the Ukrainian military tried to shoot down the second Russian drone. A short while ago, I got through to the man who's coordinating the rescue efforts at the shopping centre, Sergei Kovtonyuk. He's head of the Ukrainian State Emergency Service for the Dnipropetrovsk region, which includes Kryvyi Rih, and he told me what's happening at the scene now.
19: At the moment, the rescue operation is underway, clearing the debris, and they're trying to get people who might be buried under this debris. We consider that about 7 people are lost. We don't have any contact with them. Also, our colleagues from 6 different regions came to help us in our rescue operation. There's alpinists, psychologists, people who help with debris constructions. And all the people are helping at the moment.
10: This phenomenon of what is called a double tap strike with this second drone attack soon after the first one, is this something that is new? Does it pose new challenges for the people of Ukraine?
19: Lately, the enemy has been using these tactics, this double tap tactics. It's happening all the time. Shortly after the first strike, the second strike follows. Presumably, the aim is to kill as many specialists, rescue specialists, as possible.
10: So are you, as head of the State Emergency Service in the region, having to change the way you operate?
19: Yes, we have our own devices and we monitor, well, possible airstrikes, and try to leave the space and to be at the safe distance from the spot so that the attack doesn't get us. But unfortunately, since the beginning of the war, we lost 9 members of our team, and 5 of them were killed in this so-called double tap attacks.
10: You personally, I think, have been to the scene of yesterday's attack. Can you just describe what impact it had on you?
19: For the last almost 5 years of war, I've seen a lot of scenes and a lot of attacks, and it's always difficult to see dead people, dead children. But for us rescuers, this is first of all, this is a work, and we have to switch off our emotions to be able to operate efficiently and to save as many people as possible.
10: That was Sergei Kovtonyuk, head of the Ukrainian State Emergency Services for the region of Dnipropetrovsk, speaking to me through an interpreter there. Well, the European leaders are due to discuss the war in Ukraine with President Zelensky on Monday, and the EU's High Representative for Foreign Affairs, Kaja Kallas, has condemned the Russian strike on the shopping centre as what she called deliberate terror. She said the EU will impose what she's calling the most far-reaching sanctions on Russia since the start of the war. I've been speaking to the EU's ambassador to Ukraine, Katerina Matanova, and I began by asking for her reaction to the attack on the shopping centre in Kryvyi Rih.
11: Unfortunately, this is a Russian specialty, double-tap attacks. And essentially, double tap means you are trying to maximize the civilian casualties, and you are trying to attack as many people who came to save lives. It's unfortunately something that we are being boiled like the proverbial frog in a pot, that we've become accustomed to it. It's horrendous. It's a daytime attack. 16 people are confirmed dead. There are still many that may die as a result or are under the rubble, as you mentioned. 23 kids in a broad daylight attacking a shopping mall means that you are taking the war really, really far away from the battle lines. And this certainly cannot be called a military target. So I think that in the annals of this war, there will be a special place in the international war crimes categories for the double tap attacks.
10: What, though, and this remains a question almost since the beginning of it, can the outside world, the EU, specifically, since I'm talking to you, do about this? I mean, 21 rounds of sanctions, the Vice President of the European Commission, Kaya Kallas, promising another round, more talks on Monday. What impact, though, has any of this had, do you think?
20: Cumulatively, the sanctions have had impact, undoubtedly less than we would have hoped for at the beginning, but it is part of the pressure on Russia that we need to exert, because sadly Russia understands only one language, and that's strength and power. And so far, clearly, we haven't exercised enough of it, but hopefully, cumulatively, it will happen. And at the same time, we're doing everything we can to support the Ukrainians in this fight. I mean, let's look at the situation. We are in the fifth year of war, and the predictions 4.5 years ago was that Ukraine would survive independent and sovereign, you know, few weeks. Perhaps, and it's surviving until now thanks to the support. But I very much, on a personal level, hope that cumulatively the pressure will be enough to make Putin sit at the negotiating table, because so far he has refused to do that. And this is where the Ukrainian capacity of deep striking comes in. But one last thing I want to say is that, apart from pressure, apart from supporting Ukrainians, we also must keep the light on the war, because too much in the international media, too much in the discussion abroad, it's sort of, we've gone so accustomed to it that it's not being talked about enough. So
10: you talked about negotiations. Where does the EU stand on those, and what its potential role could be? Because until now, Europe has been largely kept out of the process that had been taking place with the Americans. Is the EU doing more to try and get a seat at the table?
20: There is no table right now. One thing is carrying out a serious process, and one is not having a serious process. I don't think there is a serious process of negotiations right now. Europe is ready to be at the table. I think what is most important is to actually get a serious negotiation table around and get people talking. And so far, that has been eluding us collectively.
10: Again, I come back to the question of, you know, how that happens, because there seems to be no evidence that Russia is determined to do anything other than to continue this military campaign, if not make it more intense. I mean, you're sitting in Kyiv, you'll know from personal experience what's happened just over the last week. Again, you know, very major serious attacks

0: not having a swifter resolution.
1: Is there any sense of unease that the Ukrainian campaign, drone campaign, which has targeted oil refineries, warehouses belonging to the big online goods company, Wildberries? There have been civilian casualties on the other side as well. Is there any concern from the EU about that, about the tactics that Ukraine is using?
0: Well, there is a very, very, very big difference between the way Russia conducts the war and Ukraine conducts the war. Clearly, accidentally, you may have casualties on the Russian side as the result of Ukrainian civilian casualties, I mean, as the result of Ukrainian strikes. But let's not make a false equivalence here, because Russia is deliberately targeting civilian targets. There is nothing, absolutely nothing military, nothing legitimate about striking a children's hospital or striking a shopping mall in the Kryvyi Rih, to go back to the beginning of the conversation. This was not an accidental targeting of civilians. This was very deliberate targeting of the civilians. And I think that this equivalence that, oh, there are civilians who die. Yes, there may be, this is a war after all, so there may be accidentally civilian casualties. But on the Russian side, we are talking about very deliberate targeting of civilian targets. The largest amount of destruction in Ukraine is not infrastructure, is not energy facilities. The largest cost of destruction are the private houses and apartment blocks. This is from, according to the UN and the World Bank damage assessment. And that means those people's houses and dwellings were destroyed.
1: That was the EU's ambassador to Ukraine, Katerina Maternova, and we'll be getting a perspective from Russia later on in the programme. And just a reminder, if you miss any live editions of the programme, you can always catch up with our podcast. We update it twice a day, 7 days a week. Just look for BBC NewsHour podcast in your search engine. 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

0: Coming up later on in the programme, on what is National Flag Day in Russia, we'll hear about the impact that the fuel shortages caused by Ukrainian attacks on Russia's energy infrastructure are having on President Putin's popularity.
1: For a big bunch of people, he's still a symbol of victorious, glorious war. But, let's say, average Russian doesn't accept the idea that Putin is untouchable right now.
0: Headlines at this hour. US tariffs on a range of Canadian goods have come into force after the two neighbours failed to reach a trade deal. South Korea is sending its first trial container ship to Europe via the Arctic route, dramatically cutting journey time and avoiding the risks of the Middle East. And the authorities in China are investigating a popular comedian after he changed the lyrics of a revolutionary song.

0: You're listening to the BBC World Service. This is NewsHour, coming to you live from London with James Kamara-Sami. As a summer of sport winds down, the participants in the second World Humanoid Robot Games have been booted up. The tournament, which features 2,000 robots from 16 countries, has got underway today in Beijing, with the participants taking part in a range of traditional sporting events, as well as some less traditional ones such as bricklaying and bottle cap opening. Well, Gavin Cooney is a sports correspondent with the Irish Times, and he's written about what are known as the Robot Olympics. So, what does he make of them?
1: I saw a few viral clips from these robotic games last year. So these are the second installment of them. They're in Beijing again last year. And the clips that went viral online from the events last year were the ones in which things went wrong. You know, there was a kickboxing robot that tried a roundhouse kick, fell over, and then jerked in spasms on the ground. There was a robot who was a DNF in the 1500 meters run because his head flew off halfway through. And every time I watch a clip of one of these robots malfunctioning, I feel a sense of relief, you know, as if like, these robots aren't quite as advanced as the companies trying to sell them will tell us they are. But I thought about it again. I mean,

0: Robots won't ever really replace humans doing sports, right? I mean, certainly not the sport that we want to watch. I don't know why anyone would tune in to watch an Olympic Games in which robots compete against one another, because human limits that makes things interesting, yeah, right?
1: Haven't you sort of answered the question, though? It's a bit of fun, isn't it, this? And as you say, the viral clips are the ones where things go wrong.
0: It is a bit of fun in one sense, but it is also an expo for humanoid robots and what they can do. And because hidden away, and what people kind of don't know as much about these world robot humanoid games, is that there are 51 events, 30 are traditional sports like those we've been talking about, and another 21 are scenario-based events, which are basically competitions made out of quotidian human life. So there's competitions around housekeeping, around block laying, around book sorting, around office work. And robots will compete at that as well. And I think that's to showcase how the robots will replace the rest of us. So while I am not worried about Olympic athletes being replaced by robots in 50 years' time, I am quite worried about those other jobs that we do being replaced by robots in 50 years' time. So really, when I think about the terrifying vision of the future that is augured by the World Robot Humanoid Games kicking off in Beijing this week, it's not one in which humans are watching robots for sports. It's one in which the robots are watching us for sport.
1: Of course, people are into esports as well, aren't they? And you could say a lot of things are being done remotely now. I mean, some of them good, some of them a bit more sinister. Is it not just similar to that?
0: I think it's another step up again. I mean, there are still humans operating the esports, operating the video games consoles needed for esports, which is, you know, there's at least some element of human drama and human accomplishment within that.
1: Irish Times sports correspondent Gavin Cooney, as we heard in the news, an accomplishment being reported already from those games, a humanoid robot to breaking Usain Bolt's world record for the 100 metres. No reporting on whether or not he mimicked Usain Bolt's lightning bolt gesture. Now, fans of the Looney Tunes cartoon Roadrunner will need no introduction to the travails of the speedy beeping bird's would-be captor Wile E. Coyote and his ongoing failures to nab his prey thanks to a series of unreliable gadgets that were ordered from the fictional Acme Corporation. Well, that animated study in frustration inspired a famous satirical article in the New Yorker purporting to be a court transcript of the Coyote's case against the corporation. A film of that legal drama, which Warner Brothers had written off as a tax loss, has now been saved from the scrap heap by a consortium of fans, film directors and even members of the US Congress. It's on release this month, and the BBC's David Sillitoe takes up the story.
2: My name is Sammy Birch. I'm the screenwriter of Coyote vs. Acme, which is
3: the comeback movie nobody thought we would actually get.
4: Wile E. Coyote, cartoon hero. Tireless, ravenous pursuer of the profoundly annoying Roadrunner, who is again and again let down by his mail-order purchases from the Acme Corporation.
5: Have you been horribly injured by a product made by the Acme Corporation?
4: He is now the star of a new movie based on a classic article about a courtroom confrontation.
2: Ian Fraser wrote a really famous humor piece for The New Yorker entitled Coyote v. Acme, which is a straight-faced court transcript of a trial between Wile E. Coyote and the Acme Corporation.
6: Have you ever set a big stack of TNT on the road, hoping to blow up your nemesis, but the detonator itself explodes? Have you ever pulled the ripcord of your parachute and only a bunch of silverware comes out? It's not your fault. Acme is evil.
2: And there had been, since 1990, people wanting to make this into a feature film.
4: And eventually, Warner Brothers gave the green light to Sammy and the rest of the team to go out and make it.
5: Mr. Coyote, how can I help you?
4: But then came the plummet to the bottom of the canyon moment. Warner's decided they'd make more money if they wrote it off against tax rather than release it.
2: It was a shock. I mean, it was really, the metaphors have been very literal in this case, because given what Wile E. Coyote normally experiences, where things are really going to plan and then something falls out of the sky. I mean, it really did feel like that.
4: And it wasn't just the cast and crew who wanted to see it in the cinemas.
7: I hate to be political, but release Coyote versus Acme!
4: The campaign, Release Coyote, has gone far and wide.
2: It was really moving, actually, to see big directors that came out against it. There were congressmen.
8: Congressmen?
2: Yes, because that was mostly notable to me because that happens in the movie. You know, there's been a lot of parallels.
4: All of which ended with a company called Ketchup being allowed to take it on, which means
9: the Looney Tunes legal comedy that got shelved is officially back on the calendar.
8: Can you reassure me that this hasn't been a very clever guerrilla marketing campaign?
2: I can. I think the people at Ketchup Entertainment who wrote the check to buy this movie, I'm sure would make sure you would want to know that it wasn't just a joke.
4: And now we've seen it.
10: It's amazing.
11: I think it's the best Looney Tunes movie ever made.
12: Almost every time Wile E. Coyote held up a sign, it got a laugh.
10: And I just have to say, it lives up to the hype. And I'm still blown away that they tried to cancel this movie.
4: The Rotten Tomatoes collated reviews has it at a startling 95% approval.
2: When I saw the final movie, it was what was being called the funeral screening. And I was so proud of it. I think a lot of people thought, oh, well, it probably sucks if you're going to throw it away. And then to go, this doesn't suck.
13: The name of the case is Coyote versus Acme.
2: The fact that it's getting to come out, that kids can be introduced to these characters, it's an amazing, only happy moment.
4: And for Mr. Coyote, a rare moment of joy in a life of failure.
14: One of the most hardworking people I've ever met.
4: And the older you get, the more you fail in life. Surely we're all supposed to be rooting for Wile E. Coyote, aren't we? I mean,
2: of course. The movie takes, I think, an anti-bird stance in general.
4: And at the end of it, you won, haven't you?
2: Well, we haven't been splat yet at the bottom of the canyon, so we're taking that as a win.
1: Sammy Birch, screenwriter of Coyote versus Acme, ending that report by the BBC's David Sillitoe. 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
15: This is the BBC World Service with Peanuts for the People.
16: Millions of children are born into hunger every year. And the World Health Organization estimates 19 million children under 5 are suffering from severe acute malnutrition. However, a simple invention has revolutionized treatment. Peanut paste.
17: Developing the product took a very short time. What took a very long time is to convince people to test it.
18: The child, she was severely malnourished, but for now, she's eating well.
16: But with climate change and aid cuts, is it enough to curb child starvation permanently?
17: Despite major progress made, they still need to improve current program and are still need for additional funding.
15: Peanuts for the People. Tuesday at 14 and 21 GMT.
1: Coming up on NewsHour in the next 30 minutes, we hear from our Russia editor, Steve Rosenberg, about the impact the war with Ukraine is having on Russian civilians. As trade talks break down between the US and Canada, the effects that new tariffs will have in North America, and how a long-lost recording inspired the music video maker Tim Pope to write about his life putting rock stars on film. All of that coming up after the news.
19: BBC News with Sue Montgomery. The United States has imposed 50% tariffs on a range of Canadian goods after talks collapsed. The measures will affect around $20 billion worth of trade. The Canadian Prime Minister, Mark Carney, said Canada would match the tariffs dollar for dollar. A Myanmar opposition group says a military airstrike on a Buddhist monastery has killed at least 14 people. There's been no comment from the military. President Zelensky says that Ukrainian forces have struck a major oil refinery deep inside Russia near Samara. The facility is one of the largest in a key industrial region on the Volga River. The Chinese company Honor says its humanoid robot has broken the world record for the 100-meter sprint set by Usain Bolt 17 years ago. The robot reportedly ran it in 9.32 seconds, beating Bolt's record of 9.58 seconds. Indonesia's president has ordered the deployment of additional troops and helicopters to contain raging forest fires in Borneo. Haze from the fires has disrupted flights. An Iranian military official has said that Qatar should transfer a number of detained Iranian Air Force pilots to a hospital on land. Iran says the pilots are in poor physical condition. One of China's best-known comedians, Guo Degang, is being investigated for changing the lyrics of a revolutionary song during a performance last month. The lyrics are from a song associated with communist guerrillas fighting Japanese forces. Organisers of the Sydney Marathon have faced questions about a possible design mistake on the participation medal. Etchings around the edges of the medal show landmarks the runners are due to pass, but instead of Sydney's Allianz Stadium, it seems to depict the Allianz Arena in Munich. BBC News.
1: Welcome back to NewsHour. For several years, scientists have been finding evidence that seas, lakes and rivers are being contaminated by traces of drugs, including antibiotics and opioids. Recently, though, there have been more cases of these kinds of substances being found in marine animals. Well, early this year, sharks in the Caribbean were, for the first time, found to have swallowed caffeine. So what's going on and how can these drugs be removed from marine environments? The BBC's Ryan Keane has been looking into the phenomenon.
20: The soundtrack to a typical club night. But for the waterways surrounding these types of venues, as well as festivals and house parties, it's more than just the music they absorb. Illicit drugs like MDMA, crystal meth and ketamine can end up in our rivers and lakes thanks to their consumption by partygoers. Even pharmaceutical drugs such as antidepressants can too. From fish in Florida to crabs in southern England, evidence of our human footprint on waterways has been made clearer with recent research. One of the main ways drugs enter wild water is through sewage plants. When people don't finish a course of antibiotics or antidepressants, for instance, they might flush them down the toilet hole. And even if they do finish the course, traces of these drugs can enter the sewage system through their urine or fecal matter. But why aren't some sewage plants filtering out these toxins? They were designed to filter out solids and nutrients like nitrogen. In periods of heavy rain and flooding, sewage naturally overflows, especially before it's been screened and treated. And of course, if untreated sewage is going into wild water and into wildlife, so are the traces of drugs inside it. One study conducted this year in the Bahamas uncovered a new substance present in sharks, caffeine. Natasha Wozniak, who led the study, told me she was shocked by the findings that were gathered through blood sampling.
21: I guess what surprised us the most was finding these substances in sharks in a place we often imagine as a pristine paradise, far from pollution and other human disturbances. We detected cocaine alongside caffeine and painkillers, showing that very different substances from our daily lives are making their way into the marine environment. And that was the real eye-opening for us.
20: It's unknown how caffeine affects shark behavior, but one aquatic species where behavioral changes have been logged as a result of drug pollution is Atlantic salmon. So what are some of the possible solutions to drug pollution? One obvious suggestion is to improve filtration techniques in sewage plants. While bigger picture solutions are being discussed by regulators, one expert I've spoken to says a shorter-term solution could be explored. Charles Tyler, at the University of Exeter in the UK, says that despite few anti-waste programmes existing, one country is leading the charge for change.
22: Now, in Sweden, it's very different, largely through things like extensive public awareness campaigns on the risk of drugs to wildlife and the environment.
20: How likely it is that other governments will follow suit is debatable, but the scheme in Sweden shows that where there's a will to keep drug traces out of our water sources, there's most certainly a way.
1: And that was Ryan Keane with those reflections on drug pollution in marine environments. You're listening to NewsHour from the BBC World Service. listening to the BBC World Service. This is NewsHour coming to you live from London, and we're going to return now to the war between Ukraine and Russia. And in the last half hour, President Macron of France has posted on X that he's spoken to President Zelensky about that attack on a shopping centre in Kryvyi Rih and said that France would be sending interceptor missiles to Ukraine. But we're going to focus now on the impact on Russia, where today is Flag Day and a number of patriotic events are taking place there. They're aimed at rallying Russians around their white, blue and red flag. What is a challenging time for them. On the battlefield, Russian losses are mounting, and at home, weeks of Ukrainian drone strikes on the country's energy and online shopping infrastructure have been bringing the impact of the war into people's homes and into their petrol tanks. Today, the Ukrainian authorities say that they've hit one of Russia's biggest oil refineries in Samara, as well as hitting a nearby warehouse that belongs to an online retailer. This report from our Russia editor, Steve Rosenberg.
0: I'm outside a petrol station. I have to say I've never seen queues for petrol in the Russian capital as long as this. The road leading up to the petrol station is absolutely packed with cars. I've counted about 60 and they keep coming. And there's another road to my right leading up to the petrol pumps, and it too is packed with vehicles. But at least the sign here is saying that there is petrol right now in this place. Many of the petrol stations in Moscow right now are empty. I head to another petrol station nearby. There's another long queue of cars, although the signboard on the forecourt indicates they're out of fuel here. The drivers are waiting, though, hoping that petrol will appear. They say that there will be more fuel. One of the drivers, Sviatoslav, says optimistically, maybe today or perhaps tomorrow. The cause of the current petrol shortages across Russia are the Ukrainian drone strikes on Russian oil refineries. These, in turn, are a response to Russia's continued attacks on Ukraine. For months now, Ukrainian strikes have been cutting refining capacity and squeezing supply. Now they're making life very uncomfortable for Russian drivers. What does the Russian government say about that? A few days ago, when a pro-Kremlin reporter asked Russia's energy minister, when will petrol be back at the pumps? He replied, no comment. Do you have problems filling up? Asked the journalist. I use diesel, he replied. There's plenty of that. Yet this week, President Putin insisted there are no critical consequences from such attacks. There have not been, and there cannot be.
3: Maybe he is trying to hypnotize himself, that everything is okay. It looks like he believes in his own words.
0: Andrei Kolesnikov is a columnist for the independent news outlet Novaya Gazeta. He claims that something is happening now in Russia that never used to. Increasingly, Russians are blaming the man at the top.
3: Putin was untouchable. Now it is not so. He also shares responsibility for what is happening with the economy, with the social life, with everything around us. Not for everyone, for a big bunch of people, he's still a symbol of victorious, glorious war. But let's say average Russian doesn't accept the idea that Putin is untouchable right now.
0: Just round the corner from the petrol stations I've been to, I discover another queue. This time, not for petrol, but for candy floss. It's a patriotic street party for Russian Flag Day. My country, my fate, my dream, he sings. I'm raising my flag, the flag of my country. Red, blue and white Russian tricolours are being handed out to passers-by. In Russia, they may be low on petrol, but there is a never-ending supply of patriotism here. Amid all the problems, the authorities want Russians to rally round the flag. We live in a wonderful country, she says, and Russia will always be victorious. They've set up a stall in the corner with military hardware. from Kalashnikovs to handheld rocket launchers. And it's a case of come on down. Everyone's welcome to pick up and pose with the weapons. There are children here doing just that. But guns and patriotic fervour don't make difficulties disappear.
1: Our Rush editor Steve Rosenberg reporting. Now, it turns out the temporary pause was indeed temporary. After 11th hour hopes that a deal could be done and deadline for talks being extended, it was confirmed today that a fresh wave of US tariffs on Canadian goods have come into effect. Those import taxes of 50% are being imposed on a range of Canadian imports worth $20 billion US dollars. Canada's Prime Minister Mark Carney has promised reciprocal measures, quote, dollar for dollar. Meredith Crowley is a professor of economics at Cambridge University. What's her assessment of these new tariffs?
5: The U.S. only get about 12% of their overall imports from Canada, whereas for Canada, about 45 to 50% of what they import comes from the U.S. But I think the Canadian government probably felt like it had been bullied quite a bit over the past few years and wanted to take a tough stand on this.
1: And Prime Minister Mark Carney is saying that there will be reciprocal measures, dollar for dollar, he says.
5: Yeah, so I think what they mean by that is the U.S. is going to be raising tariffs on a variety of things, from autos to food products, makeup, electronics. And so if the U.S. raises the tariff on $20 billion worth of Canadian imports, Canada would put tariffs on a variety of products whose total value is about $20 billion. So already Canada has been putting tariffs on imports from the U.S. So they've been in a tense relationship over the last few years. You know, if we go back to 2024, Canada was importing about $410 billion U.S. dollars worth of stuff from the U.S. Just last year, it was already down to $380 billion. One of the concerns the Trump administration raised back in August was that over the last year, Canadian imports of U.S. autos had gone down around 20%. Canada was importing autos from Europe, from Asia, and the U.S. wasn't really happy about this.
1: So the impact is still going to be felt far more inside Canada.
5: Exactly. There are many more sources of very similar merchandise in the United States from other countries. The U.S. has a land border with Mexico. The cost of each ship coming in is going to be a little bit higher on the Canadian side. So the hurt for the average Canadian is going to be considerably higher than the hurt to the average American.
1: What then does the United States stand to gain from this?
5: We have a saying in economics that big countries win trade wars. One of the remarkable features of the late 20th century was that bigger economies around the world weren't pushing smaller countries around. They were trying to be much more fair in their policy. But I think President Trump, he's a bit of a bully. I think he would like investment in the United States from third countries in Europe and in Asia. He doesn't want European or Japanese automakers establishing plants in Canada, employing Canadians, and then exporting those goods to the United States. He wants Japanese or German auto manufacturers to think, oh, if I'm going to set up a North American facility, I'm going to set it up in the United States and employ American workers. So he's quite transactional, whereas other political leaders in the U.S. have probably given a bit of a thought to, am I having a negative impact on workers in other countries? President Trump is quite clear that that's really not his concern.
1: Is there any political pressure internally on Mark Carney because of this?
5: Canada's been suffering in its relationship from the U.S. since President Trump came into office. I think Canadians can see that. And I think at some level, they think that if you give an inch, President Trump will take a mile.
1: Professor Meredith Crowley. Well, at the end of a week, when a jury in California began hearing the biggest legal challenge yet to Meta, another social media giant, TikTok, has paid $400 million to settle a lawsuit that was brought by the US government over similar concerns about the platform's impact on children. Let's speak now to Trevor Johnson, who spent 12 years at Facebook and Instagram before joining TikTok in 2020. He's now left and is a professional who advises startups. Hello, Trevor. Case against TikTok, which has been settled, was also about privacy, wasn't it?
6: Yeah, it was brought on by the Biden administration's DOJ in 2024, where they accused TikTok of violating the Children's Online Privacy Act. And as part of this, the $400 million that they've spent or been fined, they'll also clear the allegations without undergoing further litigation or admit wrongdoing. Now, since the lawsuit was filed, I should say, TikTok will say that they've undergone significant changes to ownership and management and compliance and functions and privacy practices. But the settlement is one of the largest recoveries ever obtained in a case under the privacy law.
1: Is that just the price of business for a company like TikTok?
6: Yeah, I mean, the settlement may be expensive, but it is better for the company than continued litigation with the DOJ. In the same way as Meta, it is a cost of doing business. It's a fraction of their revenues. Whilst TikTok's revenues are smaller than Facebook's or Meta's, I think TikTok is about $20 billion for this year. They are part of ByteDance, which is a multi-billion dollar company, which is $100 billion of revenue. Now, what I will say, the other element here is whether or not this is a Trump-led DOJ bailout of Larry Ellison, who's the Oracle owner, who was part of the group that bought the US business of TikTok at the start of the year following the ban negotiations and the eventual Trump-led sale. So that's another consideration within this. But yeah, a cost of doing business for these companies are these fines.
1: Yeah, as you've outlined, there has been a difference in the ownership, hasn't there? But in terms of behavior, what can TikTok point to?
6: So definitely since 2019, they can claim to have put in better moderation, better tools and resources, particularly for child or for parent or teens accounts. They have parental controls, they have better moderation, they have suppression of some of the tools such as messaging. But these platforms need to do a lot more. These platforms are getting bigger in people and bigger in content that's going on to these platforms. And whether or not being able to report content, whether or not the moderation, either by people, by AI, is catching these things quick enough, whether or not the reports have been responded fast enough is still a question. And these companies do set aside money because they do know that these fines are coming. So again, it is a cost of doing business. And they do need to do more. I think regulation is probably where these companies really start to change some of their businesses. So if you look at the UK, the Online Services Act is one of those things that we will hope will try to push a little bit more. But you are competing with a global company that is a US company.
1: Trevor Johnson, tech professional there. Thank you very much indeed. 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
1: A reminder of our top story this hour. Rescuers in the Ukrainian city of Kryvyi Rih are continuing to search for survivors of Friday's daytime drone attack on a shopping centre. President Zelensky has accused the Kremlin of carrying out what is known as a double tap attack, a second strike designed to kill anyone arriving on the scene of the first one. The EU's ambassador to Ukraine, Katerina Maternova, gave us her reaction.
25: 23 kids in a broad daylight attacking a shopping mall means that you are taking the war really, really far away from the battle lines. And this certainly cannot be called a military target. So I think that in the annals of this war, there will be a special place in the international war crimes categories for the double tap.
1: One other headline, US tariffs on Canadian goods have come into force after trade talks collapsed. You're listening to the BBC World Service, and this is NewsHour, coming to you live from London. Iggy Pop, Neil Young, David Bowie, and especially The Cure, just some of the many bands whose music videos have been directed by Tim Pope, one of the most in-demand and creative forces at work during the golden age of the music video in the 1980s and 90s. A music fan from North London who ended up filming and getting to know some of his childhood heroes, he has a new memoir. It's called I Shoot Rock Stars. And as he told me, it was a piece of audio from one of those heroes that inspired him to write the book.
8: Hello, it's David Bowie trying to get hold of Tim Pope. I'll try a bit later on this morning to see if there's anybody there. No message, really. I'll just call him later. Bye-bye.
10: I had no intention of writing a book, I have to say. It was the last thing I ever thought about. A very good friend of mine, who is the singer of a band called a guy called Matt Johnson, phoned me a few years back and he said to me, I've got something I think you should hear. What it turned out to be was a message from David Bowie left on an answer machine. He'd wanted to contact me in the 90s and he had tracked me down. I was going over to Matt's house. He tracked me down. He played me this message down the phone. And it was eerie because David had been gone, bless his heart, for quite a few years. And suddenly it was like he was speaking to me from beyond the grave. I had no choice in it. After that, I realized, my God, I was around all these amazing people and I should write it down. And that's what I decided to do.
1: Tell us about your first forays then into making videos. I think, well, your first concert video sounds like quite a traumatic experience. It was the Specials.
10: They were very famous for having a skinhead audience. And I was on stage and there was a stage invasion and someone whacked me in the face, grabbed the camera. I was more worried about the camera than my face.
11: Too much.

0: Your first big video was Bedsitter, wasn't it, by Soft Cell? Tell us how that came about.
1: By lying. I do a lot of talking to film students and I encourage them to lie. And what I mean by that, there is a deeper meaning to that. The thing about film is you have to put everything into it and you have to be able to willing sell your mother for doing it. That's just the rule of making films. So I just told endless lies, got into the room with Mark Ulm, and I claimed I'd made this video and that video, completely lied through my teeth, and pitched the idea.

0: competitor was about the sort of 1980s sort of club world and how alien the world can become. So I came up with the concept of Mark Almond wearing matching shirts to the wallpaper, and very, very simple idea, but I think quite effective.
1: Let's turn to the band, I suppose, you're most associated with to this very day, which is The Cure, and your introduction to them, I guess a lot of people's introduction to them, listening to A Forest, wasn't it?
0: I went to, by coincidence, went to a 21st birthday party above a kebab shop in Haringey, which is where I first heard the band that I would mostly get known for, which is The Cure, and with whom I still work to this day. I heard the song A Forest and it blew me out the water. I thought, wow, what, who is this band?

let's talk about perhaps your most famous video, which is Close to Me by The Cure. I mean, it's an amazing video filmed inside this wardrobe, this sort of claustrophobic video. Tell us about that and the challenges of making it.

0: I got this song close to me and the vocals were really whispered and up close to the microphone. And instantly I got a sense of claustrophobia, and I wanted to put that over. And I was very inspired actually by like the films of Polanski from my film school days. And I mean, Robert always jokes about it because he always says I took it so literally. He had no idea I was going to then throw the wardrobe over a cliff, which I did at Beachy Head.
1: You've worked with so many artists, it's hard to know where to go. But I mean, I want to ask you about that Queen video, It's a Hard Life, because that's quite an interesting one.

0: It's quite famous, or is it more infamous? I'm not sure, because of the way that Freddie Mercury dressed in it. He wanted to dress up in this mad costume, which many people say looks like a large Mediterranean prawn. I said to Freddie, we're going to make this like a grand opera, which of course he loved.
1: Let's return to where this started, which was David Bowie, because you did eventually meet him, and I guess they say never meet your heroes, but you had a slightly awkward, to put it mildly, first meeting with him, didn't you?
0: James, you're being very provocative again. How can I say this stuff on the radio? Yes, I met David in a bar in New York, and also at the table there was Mick Jagger and a few other people, I think, and they were kind of ignoring me, and then Bowie turned to me and he went, Tim Pope, funny little... aren't you? I'll leave you to give the reply, James.
1: Yeah, I know it's got a C word in it, hasn't it?
0: Anyway, that's how I respond to him. And I remember the look on his face. There was this teetering moment where he's clearly thinking, who is this upstart? I'm not used to working with people like this. The ultimate thing was he asked me to film his 50th birthday party at Madison Square Garden, which was incredible. The through line of the book is how I started in North London, loved all these bands, and ended up working with many of them.
1: That was Tim Pope speaking to me about his extraordinary career making music videos. It's a career that continues with plans for a feature film, more collaborations with The Cure as the band's 50th anniversary approaches. And that is it for this edition of NewsHour from me, James Kamara-Simon, all the heroes who work with me here in London. Thanks very much for listening.

0: You don't have to be a Forest fan to encounter an experience of that time, spine-tingling experience with the shiver down the back of the spine there, do you?
1: Yeah, it's a 30,000-seater, the stadium, but boy, does it make some noise. Really looking forward to this because, you know, start of a new season. We think we know what's going to happen, but we don't quite know. And Forrest, you mentioned Oliver Glasner in the hot seat at Nottingham Forest, and it is a hot seat, isn't it, as we well know. And Daniel Farke, brilliant job he did last season for Leeds. Can they make a leap again?
0: Well, Leeds United get us underway here on BBC Radio 5 Live. Rob Jones is the referee. They're playing in their yellow shirts and black shorts from right to left, so they're attacking the Trent end. For those of you who know the City Ground, and here are the two teams. Sells is in goal for Forest in their red shirts and white shorts. A back three of Cunha, Murillo, Milenkovic, Aina and Williams are the wing-backs as the long throw comes in from Leeds United. It's flicked on, it's a bouncing ball. Aina gets it away, fired back in by Stack, and then pounced on by the goalkeeper Sells, all in blue, as we welcome listeners to the BBC World Service to the City Ground. Wherever you are in the world, ahead of this new Premier League season, as always, it is a pleasure to have your company here on BBC Radio. Just to finish that, Forest side, Sangare, Gibbs-White, McAtee, his 100th league appearance, and Doi and Igor Jesus leads the line. Leeds, Trafford in goal, a back three, Biel, Rodon, Muharamovic, the new signing, Bogle and Justin are the wing-backs, Ampadu and Stack in the midfield, Wilson, Aronson and Calvert-Lewin. But it feels as if it's been quite a frenetic start, Chris.
1: Hell yeah, and I think we both enjoyed the long throw from Joe Rodon. The ball was halfway into the Nottingham Forest half, and Joe Rodon stepping up and launching a throw into the box, which Forest defended okay, but Anton Stack came onto it and got a good shot off, but it was blocked.
0: Well, I mentioned the City of York Stakes at York. We're going racing, John Hunt.
2: Fabulous race this, Ian. The 25th of the 38 top-level Group 1 races staged in British flat racing. And in the early stages, Marvel Man swings to home with a lead. Puerto Rico chases him. Power Blue is on the stand side, followed then by Life Plan, one of the outsiders. Notable Speech, former Classic winner, is next in the field. He's followed by Flora of Bermuda. Zavateri is on the move. Pabouras is on the move as well. Lots of chances here. 10 Bob Tony, winner of the Royal Ascot Queen Anne Stakes, is trying to pick up from the back end of the field as well. Zavateri is next, and one dropping out is Powerful Glory, looking well beaten. Just over a furlong left to go. Marvel Man pressed by Notable Speech, and Lake Forest, who was so unlucky in this race 12 months ago, beginning a move forward as well. But Notable Speech has all the answers. A brilliant horse on his day, won the Lockinge earlier this year at Newbury, and he's going to repeat that here. Notable Speech, a tremendous winner. Lake Forest looks to have been second again. Marvel Man was next, followed by Zavateri and 10 Bob Tony. He's a brilliant horse, Ian. Notable Speech, back to winning ways in the Group 1 City of York Stakes.
0: Thank you, John. And we'll be back with you for the Ebor handicap at 25-4. It remains 0-0. No goals at Everton, against Crystal Palace, or indeed at Portland Road, which is our commentary on Sports Extra. Ipswich against Sunderland. But Forest, who are attacking away towards our right-hand side, in front of the main stand here, do have a throw, which Aina is going to launch in from this near side to right. Diagonal ball bouncing in the area, but the referee, Rob Jones, with the shrill of the whistle, as Exeter City are leading Accrington Stanley by a goal to nil in League Two. Chris Sutton.
1: Yeah, I'm looking forward to seeing Leeds United and their new signings this afternoon. James Trafford, I think, represents an upgrade in goalkeeper. It was between Darlow and Perry last season, and I don't think either were particularly convincing, so that feels like a bit of an upgrade. Maharovic, is that how you say his name? The big centre-half, $34 million from Italy. He signed, he's going to bring a bit of presence, and Harry Wilson, I think, is a fantastic signing for Leeds United. Superb for Fulham last season. Leeds will feel hard done by that. There's Brendan Aaronson in the corner, actually. There was a coming together. I actually thought there should have been a Leeds United corner.
0: Yes, Muharamovic, 5-year deal, Bosnian international, 3 appearances at the World Cup. Harry Wilson, who had his best scoring return in the Premier League for Fulham last season with 10 goals, throw in his 7 assists. That was a good return. They'll certainly miss the Welsh international as Murillo, who missed the end of last season through injury, clears long, and it goes out of play over on that far side, and it will be a Leeds United throw as Oliver Glasner, who has won four of his 5 games in his previous clubs when it's been his first game in charge. Actually includes his first game at Crystal Palace when they beat Burnley by 3-0, and a certain James Trafford, who's in goal for Leeds, as Chris has mentioned, was in goal that day for Burnley. The England international, I'm sure, will benefit from regular game time in the Premier League to enhance his own international claims, as he is quite clearly quite vocal at the back as Biol floats it forward towards Calvert-Lewin. Headed away though by Cunha at the back for Forrest. Settles for McAtee. Back towards Cunha. Sangara gets a touch. Misplaced pass. Seized upon by Calvert-Lewin. Played early in by Leeds in the yellow shirts. Stack comes onto it. Out towards that far side, the right. This is Bogle. Looks for run ahead of him of Rodon. Two Forest players both go for the same ball. Breaks inside towards Wilson, who with the early cross, it's saved by Sells inside his 6-yard area, 0-0.
1: Yeah, sharp early cross. And a bit of a warning for Nottingham Forest. Careless pass in the middle of the pitch by Sangari. They're going to miss the control, Nottingham Forest, aren't they? Which Elliot Anderson gave them last season. He was tremendous. McAtee's going to play in that Anderson role. Whether he can replicate him, time will tell.
0: Sangari clears the ball. He hooks it high into the air downfield. Rodon tries to challenge Gibbs White, who had a terrific season at the end of last season. There's a goal at Leicester City in League One. Tom Gale.
3: Not much noise, Ian, because it's coming from the away end. Leicester 0, Burton 1. Gary Bowyer's side with an excellently worked goal. Neat, intricate passing. It finds its way through to Dennis. Edge of the penalty area, goes across McCarthy into the bottom corner. Leicester 0, Burton 1.
0: Now, in the mid-80s, they were both sponsored by Incoop. As Leicester City, it's the Incoop derby in many respects. Leicester City, who were held last week by Notts County, fallen behind there by Gary Bowyer's Burton Albion. Not an ideal
1: Dennis
0: start.
1: With a goal.
0: That's right. Cousin Matthew. 0-0, offside. And that'll be Daniel Farker puts his thumbs up. They didn't enjoy the best of starts, Leeds United, but when they switched to that back three, boy, did their season transform.
1: Were you there? I was there, wasn't it? Manchester City, wasn't it?
0: At
1: half-time, they made the change. Calvert-Lewin came on, 2 up top. You're right, transformed their season. And that system has really worked well for Daniel Farker.
0: That switch to the back three. Leeds picked up 36 points. Prior to that, they'd gained 11 points from their opening 13 matches. Charlton have just taken the lead at West Ham. West Ham United 0, Charlton Athletic 1. So Nathan Jones looking to get back-to-back wins to start the new championship season, as Leeds United have been awarded a free kick, which is midway through the Nottingham Forest half. Harry Wilson stands over it. Every red shirt is currently back. They've just got one behind the spray of the referee, Rob Jones, and that is Gibbs White. But Harry Wilson stands over this free kick for Leeds. Remember, no goals at Everton or indeed Ipswich. Wilson clips it in. Murillo volleys the ball away, left-footed. So that goal at West Ham, Becky Ives.
4: Yeah, it's gone to Charlton and they absolutely deserve it. Confident from the off here. They've had the better of the chances and it's Lloyd Jones with a spectacular bicycle kick. If you can watch it back later, do. But it found the bottom corner. West Ham 0, Charlton 1.
0: Straight to Southampton. Goal, Emily Herbert.
5: Southampton 1, Stoke 0. Cole Aaron continues his goal streak of scoring in every game this season. Early on here, breaks the line and an easy tap in into the back of the net. Southampton 1, Stoke 0.
0: Wolves have taken the lead at Deepdale. Preston North End 0, Wolves 1. Preston's last home win was back in March. Rochdale 0, Crawley Town 1 is the latest score in League 2. And Huddersfield Town are 1-0 up away at MK Dons in League 1. You're up to date on BBC Radio 5 Live and the World Service 9 minutes play. 0-0 here in the sunshine at the City Ground. Chris Sutton.
1: Yeah, and Nottingham Forest just struggling to build up from the back as Leeds, who are the dominant team, and really putting Nottingham Forest back at this moment in time as Mirovic steps in.
0: And he continues to run forward, but he's marshalled out of play, and it'll be a goal kick to Forest by Gia Cunha. Told you about that goal at Deepdale. Adam Cottier.
3: scored by Fer Lopez of Wolves, driving down the right-hand side unchallenged, and his left-foot shot found the near post top corner. Preston 0, Wolves 1.
0: Nottingham Forest, they only had four home wins at the City Ground last season in the Premier League. Only three teams had fewer: Tottenham, Burnley and Wolves. Glasner talking in the week about how he wants to make this place a fortress. There, of course, is no European distraction for Forest this season. They reached the semi-finals before that route to Istanbul was curtailed by Aston Villa in that all-English affair, as coming back from an offside position, that will be a free kick to the home team. Bright sunshine now, 0-0.
1: Yep, lovely afternoon. The issue Forest have is they don't have the physicality of Chris Wood up top, and Leeds are man for man at the back, and yeah, Igor Jesus doesn't have that physical presence, so it's all about winning the second ball.
0: Well, that ball is at the moment is picked up by Gibbs White, and he sends it across towards Aina, back pedaling, keeps the ball in play, heads it, McAtee gets a touch, and now the ball is back with McAtee. These rich red shirts of Nottingham Forest, as Cunha passes the ball to Milinkovic. Portman Road we go now, Chris Coles.
6: Ipswich 0, Sunderland 0. Terrific noise at Portman Road, but very nearly punctured by Sunderland. Brian Broby played through. Great ball. Looked like he was about to finish. Leif Davis with an excellent tackle to keep the score at Ipswich 0, Sunderland 0.
0: The back pass towards Sells. He was about to pick it up, realised he couldn't. Calvert-Lewin was closing him down, and closing him down quickly. He adjusted his feet and just about got away with it.
1: Well, Sells nearly sold the pies there, didn't he? Nearly put his team in an awful pickle. He adjusted well in the end. The back pass, there wasn't enough pace on it from Cunha, and Dominic Calvert-Lewin just lurking in and around Sells, who does a little back flick and then kicks the ball upfield. But that could have gone horribly wrong. It really could.
0: Was Sells sold short?
1: He was.
0: Everton, Julia Bolt.
7: It's still 0-0 between Everton and Crystal Palace. Illiman Ndiaye just has a shot there, tipped out towards goal there. There's been end-to-end stuff since it started. Palace had a really good chance, close-range shot by Mateta. Branthwaite got in the way and it went over the top of the bar. Still Everton 0, Crystal Palace 0.
0: Let's hear about that Crawley goal at Rochdale. And that's Premji.
8: Good work down the left-hand side, and a right-footed shot 6 yards out from Pemi Adoroju. Rochdale 0, Crawley 1.
0: Blackburn Rovers 0, Middlesbrough 1. So Middlesbrough have taken the lead at Ewood Park against their former player and manager, Tony Mowbray. We'll bring you news of that goal at Ewood Park, but it remains 0-0. No goals in the three games in the 3 o'clock in the Premier League. A little later on, we've got Brentford-Tottenham for you at 5:30. As here is Wilson in the centre circle. Little flick out towards Rodon. There is a very good pace to this this game at the City Ground. Shrewsbury 0, Barnet 1 is the latest score in League 2.
1: Yeah, I think a good pace certainly from Leeds United, who are the dominant team. I mentioned Nottingham Forest just cannot get up the pitch. They don't have that presence. I think they have to go big in behind Leeds back three and try and really stretch them out. Leeds happy to go man for man, and they are in control at this moment in time.
0: Here is Muharamovic, now Beal, who's playing as the central figure of that central three for the yellow shirts of Leeds United, resplendent in the sunshine, chips the ball forward, looks to get Bogle on that right-hand side. Aronson, who we've hardly mentioned, loose ball picked up by Stack, stretched into the tackle, and then Ampadu in the challenge, and the ball runs out to this near side for Aina, and he, his run is stopped by that presence of James Justin. John Bennett then with that news in Ewood Park.
9: Yeah, Middlesbrough on top, Blackburn 0, Middlesbrough 1. Sarmiento with the goal, left-hand side of the penalty area. Fine finish. They are doing really well so far in this game. Middlesbrough, Blackburn 0, Middlesbrough 1.
0: John's notes, I'm sure, will tell you that the home team has only won one of the last nine meetings between those two, as Exeter City have got a second goal at home to Accrington Stanley. Wrexham 0, Watford 1 is a latest score in the Championship as well, and we are up to date as Nottingham Forest 0, Leeds United 0, almost a quarter of an hour play.
1: Yeah, and one thing to notice from Leeds United, they play with the three centre-halves when they're out of possession, but Jaden Bogle, who's just signed a new contract at Leeds United, gets so high up on that right-hand side, more or less playing like a a right forward. Rodon will just step in. He's a really versatile player, is Rodon. He'll be, you know, more or less a right back for Leeds when they're in possession.
0: Yeah, they've been busy, Leeds, in trying to get players to sign new deals. Not only Jaden Bogle, but Joe Rodon and Ethan Ampadu have also signed new deals to take them to keep them at Elland Road until 2030. Daniel Farke, he was asked about that. He actually made a joke of it, saying, "We haven't got any money in terms of my own contract." But he was actually only joking, because he certainly did not want to talk about the fact that he's now entered the last year of his contract. For him, he said, "Let's just get the transfer window out of the way. That is not the focus." As we go to Wrexham and Mark Webber.
10: Well, it's Wrexham 0, Watford 1, 13 minutes in. Luka Kalamgaard, one of the new ones that came into the side today. Yeah, the two changes. Left post header, no challenge. Wrexham 0, Watford 1.
0: Wigan 0, Lake Norient 1 is the latest score in League 1. 0-0 here, Chris.
1: Yeah, that's your sort of neck of the woods as well, and you know that turf very well. What's the word about Daniel Farke then? Do you think he'll extend eventually?
0: I'm not too sure. I think the owners
1: got good sources, haven't you?
0: Might be waiting to see how it all unfolds this season.
1: You avoided that, didn't you?
0: Well, I'm trying to focus on the game, to be honest with you, Chris. Here is Murillo. Back to Milenkovic. Milenkovic is left of the centre circle. I just wonder, with the investment, whether they might look for a little bit more stardust. Leeds United's owners.
1: That's harsh, isn't it? The job Daniel Farke has done. You're talking about a better fit. I think that's a little bit harsh from you. But here comes a Nottingham Forest long throw from Mina again out on this right-hand side.
0: It was you asked for what was the feeling. Aina coming in from the right-hand side with a throw, and it's a long one. And the header, good save by Trafford, because Igor Jesus got it well, but Trafford just threw himself instinctively away towards his left with a very good two-handed save. We've been playing for 16 and a half minutes, and that by far was the closest we've had to a goal.
1: Yeah, it was a really good save from Trafford. Threw himself to his left-hand side.

0: hear the VAR conversation, because we've got that opportunity to hear that dialogue between Craig Pawson and Rob Jones. In the meantime, we're going to go to Everton. Julia.
1: It's still Everton 0, Crystal Palace 0, but a really good chance for the visitors. And Nketiah had a go. It was going from left to right across goal. Pickford went the right way, but the ball rattled off the post. It's still goalless. Everton 0, Crystal Palace 0.
0: And still no goals between Ipswich and Sunderland. We were hoping to try and listen. Admittedly, the feed, we can't broadcast the feed, but I was hoping to try and get some sort of insight, but we... They have confirmed the on-field decision of a reckless challenge. So it's the referee's call. It will remain as a yellow card.
2: And I think they've got that about right. Alaina lunges towards the ball with his left foot. There's a follow-through with the right foot, but he's not overly high with it. I think he may get part of the ball. He certainly gets James Justin. But you always run the risk with a... It was a reckless challenge. I think that's the best way to describe it. But good to see Justin back up and on his feet. And I've got to say, just seeing the save from James Trafford on the monitor, Igor Jesus got up superbly. He's not the biggest, but got up well. And it was a better save than what I thought initially.
0: It remains 0-0 from the resulting free kick for Leeds United. Stack hits it on the diagonal. Jesus back there, heads it out on the edge of the area. Swindon Town lead Cheltenham by a goal to nil in League 2 at the County Ground. Also in League 2 at Vale Park, Port Vale lead Tranmere Rovers by a goal to nil. And Cardiff City have taken the lead in the Championship. Derby County 0, Cardiff City 1. As the ball will go back, and Murillo again, no-nonsense defending. He seemed to give a real good glare towards Sells. Whether he was expecting Sells to come off his line.
2: Yeah, well, you've always got to blame someone, haven't you? I mean, it was a bit of a rush clearance from Murillo. I thought he had a bit more time there where he could have taken a touch and tried to clip the ball up the left-hand side for Nottingham Forest, and that's allowed the Leeds long throw of Ampadu over there on the right-hand side.
0: In it comes from the right. Mix travels a long way, flicked on, headed out by Cunha, still not fully away inside the 6-yard area. But in the end, the overhead kick from Murillo has conceded a corner, and Leeds United are putting pressure on Nottingham Forest back line. Leeds were a real threat at set pieces last season. 23 goals they scored from set pieces. Remember Arsenal, who were the kings of the set piece, only scored 25. So this will be an opportunity to swing it in from that far side, the right. Leeds in yellow shirts, playing from right to left. Wilson delivers the ball, doesn't get the elevation. Stack tries to flick it on at the near post. And then it will be cleared up towards Williams, who manages to evade one challenge, and he runs free. And McAtee's going on ahead of him if Williams can find him. Williams still has it on that far side, the left. Now delivers the cross, but it's too close to traffic.
2: Really nifty from Nico Williams on that left-hand side. Great feet. I thought he should have just gambled and tried to find McAtee, who had made a run in a central area. It would have been a really difficult pass, but why not?
0: Goal in the Yorkshire Derby. Rotherham United, York City. Shoujo.
3: It's gone Rotherham's way. Rotherham 1, York 0. It was a corner which was converted by the Rotherham left-back, Ewan Otu, coming at the front near post and flicked the corner home. It had been York City who'd been playing some lovely football and were well on top, but it's Rotherham who have scored against the run of play. Rotherham 1, York 0.
0: Another goal in League 2, Colchester United 0, Oldham Athletic 1, and Blackpool have just taken the lead at Edgeley Park. Stockport County 0, Blackpool 1 is the latest score in League 1. Still awaiting the first goal in the Premier League at the 3 o'clock kickoffs. But Hull City earlier beat Manchester United by 2-0. And of course last night the champions beat Coventry City by 3-0 to kick off the new Premier League season. When I said at the start that we'll have 209 live Premier League games this season, you then throw in the Champions League, the FA Cup, the League Cup, the WSL and the Internationals. 5 live remains the home of live sport. And that's just the football. We've got the racing today. We've got the tennis coming up, the US Open. All sorts of sport. The Dutch Grand Prix this weekend as well. Because here is Wilson. Challenge comes in from Murillo. Oh, and then he bit into the second challenge against Ampadu. The referee has angered the Forest supporters as he gives a free kick, but I think it's probably the correct decision.
2: and then maybe a bit

0: The frustration in there from the Forest support. The team hasn't really got going. They're trying to play through that central area, but Leeds are just all over them. Milinkovic trying to fire a ball into Gibbs White, who Rodon pinches the ball off him. Gibbs White saying he should have been awarded a free kick, but they kept the ball pretty well, and I realise a bit of a daft challenge from him. The free kick was certainly the correct decision.
1: Wrexham have equalised in the Championship. Wrexham 1, Watford 1. Free kick to Leeds United. Goalless here at the City Ground. You're listening to 5 Live and the World Service from the BBC. We're also available on the BBC Sounds app. Stack then to take it. Right footed, rather flat ball in. Cleared by the Forest defence. Racing away on that far side is Ndoye. He has to keep the ball in play and actually gets it away off Rodon, and it will be a Forest throw far side to left. A goal at Portman Road, Chris Coles.
2: Welcome back to the Premier League. Ipswich Town, they lead Sunderland by a goal to nil, and a debut goal for Brazilian striker Emerson, made by Julio Enciso. Great work to beat two players, squared it to Emerson, couldn't miss from 7 yards. Ipswich 1, Sunderland 0.
1: Ball play forward by McAtee. He actually apologises because it goes straight through towards Trafford, the Leeds United goalkeeper. Everton Crystal Palace remains 0-0. Told you that Wrexham were level. Here's Mark Webber.
3: 21 minutes for the goal, Ian, and it was coming from Danny Imrie. A goal cross in from Kiefer Moore. Imrie in the middle of the area to knock it home. Wrexham 1, Watford 1.
1: Leeds United with Ampadu from that deep lying role in midfield. Lura Hamovic. As it goes for a throw, to the delight of the home support, Aina wants to take it quickly. And Ndoye tries to chest it into the path of Jesus. Gibbs White was actually the most advanced Forest player there, as their red shirts and white shorts playing from left to right. Milinkovic tries to hold off Calvert-Lewin, turns, clears long. Miroharovic finds then Stack, helped out by Ampadu in the midfield, curling ball along the ground out towards the far side. This is Bogle. Almost midway through the Forest half. Plymouth Argyle are leading at Wickham. Wickham Wanderers nil, Plymouth Argyle 1. That's in League 1. Here now is Biol, just outside the centre circle of his own half. Leeds United certainly had the better of this 25 minutes, haven't they?
0: Yeah, just haven't had enough. Well, haven't made created enough clear-cut opportunities, but here's a chance.
1: Here is Aronson, central area, out towards Bogle. First-time cross, delivered in low. Wilson is there. And then the flag is raised. And the celebrations are cut short. It was an early ball in. Wilson just opened up his body, left-footed, guided it in. And he looked like he'd marked his debut with a goal after 25 minutes. And I think...
0: Yeah,
1: no, he was offside.
0: Yeah, he was. Just had to hold his run a little bit. As Aronson, who in the central area, pops the ball out right. Bogle just strides onto it and... puts a delightful low ball into the middle, and Wilson had just got beyond the Nottingham Forest back line, opened his foot up beautifully to deflect the ball in, but he was half a yard offside.
1: When the initial ball was played out right, at that point
0: he was
1: checked
0: okay.
1: His run, he
0: yep.
1: was okay. But it was when the final cross came in from Bogle, he'd strayed offside. Although they are still checking it, but it looked clear cut for me. Derby 1, Cardiff 1, that's in the Championship. And another goal in League One at Leicester, Tom Gale.
4: And another one for the visitors. Leicester 0, Burton 2, Kegs Choke it is. Once again, Leicester in possession, dispossessed. Dennis sees his initial effort blocked. It falls to the midfielder, right-hand side of the penalty area. One touch and bang, straight across McCarthy. Leicester 0, Burton 2.
1: And another goal at St Mary's in the Championship, Emily Herbert.
5: An equaliser for Stoke, Southampton 1, Stoke 1. Ethan Galbraith taps in from the six-yard box, so cool and calm. His first for signing for the club in the summer. Southampton 1, Stoke 1.
1: Nottingham Forest 0, Leeds United 0. Live on 5, live in the World Service. This is Ndoye, foul flip from behind. Free kick, ironic cheers from the home support.
0: Yeah, I suppose if you're a Nottingham Forest supporter, we saw Gibbs White on the ball there, you want to see him get on... the ball as much as possible.
1: Quick free kick, too quick as far as Rob Jones, the referee, is concerned. They just tried to slide the ball in towards Ndoye in the inside left channel of the penalty area.
0: This isn't really within shooting range, is it? Or 28, 30 yards out, left-hand side of the box. Centre-backs have gone forward for Nottingham Forest, the big three. Cunha, Milenkovic and Murillo's not so big, but big enough. Got a good leap, hasn't he?
1: You say that. The cut of the grass would say it was nearer 28 yards than 30. But I'm sure that Stack scored a goal for Leeds United at Villa Park from a similar position back in February. And it's Gibbs White who stands over it. And Doy is also there. McAtee not too far away. And Doy's going to run behind the ball. And in fact, it will be Gibbs White to deliver the ball. It's deep. Cunha tries to get round the back. Partially headed away. Murillo there retrieves the ball. The referee says no foul. Murillo on the right-hand side now to McAtee. He curls over the cross. And that was headed out by Justin. Aina heads it back. A strong looping header. Drops inside the area. Headed away by Roden. Gibbs White on the volley. Right-footed. Off-target. Goal kick. 0-0. We'll go back to Everton. Julia Bolt.
6: It's still Everton 0, Crystal Palace 0, but we have had a penalty check. Jared Branthwaite was clipped inside the box. Canvo stuck his leg out, just clipped his ankle. He was brought down. However, VAR found Branthwaite was offside. No penalty. Everton 0, Crystal Palace 0.
1: Goal kick for Leeds. It's goalless here. We'll go to Portman Road. Chris Coles.
7: Ipswich still leads Sunderland by a goal to nil, but Ipswich's new goalkeeper, Kiel Sherpens, just made an excellent save to deny Noah Siddiqui. Lefebvre found him. Siddiqui's header, Sherpens' sharp save. Ipswich 1, Sunderland 0.
1: That's live on Sports Extra.
0: There you were saying James Trafford. Leeds United signed him because he's brilliant with his feet. He's just booted it straight out of touch from a goal kick in.
1: You know earlier on when you were saying about there's always somebody to blame? I know that feeling from having worked with you for many a year. Milenkovic pops it back to Cunha. That was awkward for him. He had to turn. He was under pressure from Aronson. And a clearance comes off the back of the American and out for a goal kick at the Trent end, in the shadows of the Trent end, where Sells, in that ultra blue, all goalkeeping outfit, prepares to take the goal kick. Oliver Glasner. In his side is his technical area watching on. The index finger, his right hand is raised.
0: They haven't been good enough to play through Leeds United. Leeds going man for man at the back, 3-on-3, and Sells, he continues to try and play out, but Leeds' press is better than Forrest's build-up play.
1: However, on the back of that, Ampadu has just put the ball out of play for a throw and Nottingham Forest unable to take it quickly. But Glasner cuts a rather frustrated figure. He looks very animated as he's talking to his backroom staff just in front of us. Now the throw's taken by Williams, but it goes back. And then Murillo inside. Milinkovic hits it, right-footed, looking for Aina to get on the end of it. He does, heads it forward. There is Jesus, headed away. Gibbs White tries to pick it up, and then it runs out of play for a goal kick. Now, Leicester City were 2-0 down against Burton Albion at home, and there has now been a sending off. Tom Gale.
4: Leicester 0, Burton 2. The hosts are down to 10, and it's the experienced Oliver Skip. He's going for the ball, but gets nowhere near it. His right boot makes contact with the abdomen of his opponent. Dangerous play. What a horror show for Russell Martin. Half an hour gone, Leicester 0, 10 Matton, Leicester 0, Burton 2.
1: Certainly didn't enjoy the best of starts this time last year, did he, when he was at Rangers for Russell Martin?
0: No, I mean,
1: it's not been a good start at Leicester.
0: Just dreadful start, and a lot of the skip going off. They're in a bit of bother. I think Nottingham Forest players there just surrounding the referee. But there's a challenge from Dominic Calvert-Lewin, who was a little bit late on James McAtee in that Forest midfield. Needless, really, from Dominic Calvert-Lewin, who's having a word or two to say to the referee.
1: That's the second yellow card of the afternoon. Aina was booked for Forest earlier. Now Calvert-Lewin goes into the book of Rob Jones. Aina now hits it forward for Forest. Ndoye tries to take it in his stride, and coming across was Rodon, and it was a well-timed challenge. He was arriving at pace, the Welsh international. Took a tumble as he steered the ball behind for a corner.
0: He did well, because I think it was Beal looked like he was really struggling there for pace, and Rodon got round, but allows that long throw. Aina's long throw into the box, and Leeds have defending to do.
1: Aina then on this near side, the right, 6 yards up from the corner flag into a crowded penalty area. Body of yellow shirts headed away. Murillo heads it back. Milinkovic is there, and its bouncing ball is picked up by James Trafford in his pink goalkeeping outfit. And he's now getting a little bit of a jip from the Forest supporters. He drops the ball to his feet and doesn't go long on this occasion. He knocks it to his right and Beal with a clearance, but Calvert-Lewin rises early, still manages to get something on it.
0: Great leap, hasn't he?
8: Is there a better leaper out there than Dominic Calvert-Lewin? I'm not so sure there is. He has some air time, he does.
1: That ability to hang in the air as he's now on foot and putting pressure on Milinkovic. Cunha down the line near side, the turn from Aina just in this tight behind him. Leeds get a throw.
8: Just notice James Trafford has a little ponytail in there. Ponytailed goalkeepers from the Premier League era. Brian Gunn, there's one.
1: Yeah,
8: have you got a response?
1: No.
8: Okay,
1: Justin, well, have you got a comeback, another one?
8: I'll have a think.
1: Did Ben Roberts at Middlesbrough, was he one?
8: There you go.
1: Sangare just outside the penalty area for Forest. Diagonal ball, good ball too. Finds Gibbs-White, look to try and release Ndoye away the right-hand side. And there was a foul in there as well on McAtee from Stack that the German midfielder isn't happy with. Rob Jones wants Forest to take it back where the offence was committed, and play underway still 0-0. Here now is Gibbs-White running forward along the ground. Finds Williams inside the area. Williams looks for a shooting opportunity. Couldn't keep his poise, couldn't keep his balance. In the end, gave away a foul, and it will be a free kick.
0: It's Jaden Bogle, who did brilliantly, because Williams out on that left-hand side is a right-footed player, though. And Bogle read what he was thinking. Immediately comes inside in his right foot. He tracks the runner. Ampadu comes across and pinches the ball off him and is fouled in the process.
1: David Seaman.
8: Yes.
1: Might have, yeah.
8: Who told you that? Are you...
1: Well, I'll tell you what, I'm not believing anything that I hear. Because I was told earlier from somebody who worked for Leeds United, and I won't mention Jordan's name, but Jordan told me that the VAR now comes from the Push Studios at the Premier League. But Big Brother's listening and the refs are still based at Stockley Park.
8: Oh.
1: Yeah, so I was thinking their new Plush Studios in Olympia, that's where the referees have got to get to. But no, they're still turning up at Stockley Park to do it. So just you be careful, because that means that the Premier League are listening. And they'll continue to listen as you take the calls on 6:06 later on with Aaron Paul after our next commentary on 5 Live, Brentford Tottenham with John Murray and Michael Brown. That'll be around 7:30, 08085 909 693. And I don't want you knocking the referees as well on the opening day. Be a little. Where's the positivity, Chris?
8: I'm with you.
1: Williams far side the left, charged down by Bogle. Under 10 minutes to go to half-time. We'll be going racing soon, the Ebor Handicap, on the fourth and final day of that meeting at York. McAtee plays the ball back. Murillo. Layoff towards McAtee. Aina into a central area. Aina, 25 yards out, has a shot, took a deflection, took a lot of the pace off the ball, looped in the air, comfortable save for Trafford.
8: Yeah, it was very comfortable. Good little battle that, Aina and James Justin. Of course, Goodmanson missing in that left wing back role for Leeds United. He had an excellent season last season, and Justin is a you know, right footer as well. That's not overly helpful, I think, for Leeds in terms of their balance, but he had a tremendous season, didn't he, last season? James Justin playing a variety of different roles.
1: Yeah, 3 goals in his 34 appearances last season. There's been a shortage of goals, actually, elsewhere around the country so far. Remember, Hull City beat Manchester United 2-0, Everton 0, Crystal Palace 0. Everton, incidentally, have lost on the opening day in the last 4 seasons, and Ipswich Town are leading Sunderland by a goal to nil.
8: I knew they'd win. I went 1-0 Sunderland, so I knew Ipswich would win.
1: You tempted fate by doing that, did you?
8: No, I'm pleased for them. Interesting, all the signings they've made. They've spent a few quid, haven't they? But good ambition.
1: Good noise being generated by the away support. Some of them bathed in sunshine. As Forrest with a throw on that far side, the left, back towards Murillo. Milenkovic now just inside the Forrest half, left of the centre circle. Back out he goes to that far side for Murillo. Hits it early, over the top, reaches Williams. Bogle committed himself. Williams pulls it back, cut out by Rodon with a clearance for Leeds United. And then the touch, and there'll be a foul there, and that will be a free kick to Leeds United.
8: I've got to say, I thought that was pretty soft, and Doyle just leaning into Jaden Bogle winning the free kick. Better from Nottingham Forest in terms of running behind from Williams on that left-hand side. Murillo found him, the cross wasn't on point, but the longer this first half has gone on, Gibbs-White has got more involved in the game, and that can only be a good thing from Nottingham Forest's point of view.
1: 9 goals in his final 10 appearances last season. He had an excellent campaign. Felt that he was unlucky to have missed out on England's World Cup squad that went out to the United States, Mexico and Canada. As we'll get an update at Everton with Julia Bold.
6: It's Everton 0, Crystal Palace 0. The visitors with another good chance, though. Mateta on the counter-attack, centre of goal, right-footed. He's hit the post again. Just a bit of an update on Jarrod Branthwaite again. He is limping quite badly at the moment. Still playing. Everton 0, Crystal Palace 0.
1: They're yet to start the loading process, I'm told, for the Ebor handicap at York. We can go to Ipswich Town and Chris Coles.
7: An equaliser for Sunderland, a really classy equaliser for Sunderland. Nilsson Angulo, free kick, bent over the wall, in off the crossbar. It's a brilliant goal to make it Ipswich 1, Sunderland 1.
1: Jesus gets the ball out towards Aina. Aina with the cross. It was a ball to be attacked. And Williams was arriving on that left corner of the six-yard box, and it was forced by the Leeds United defence to concede a corner. Good spell of pressure for Forrest, 0-0.
8: Yeah, right-hand side. And he gets the ball out of his feet. It's a tremendous cross, whipped in right-footed to the far post. And you mentioned Williams trying to get across Joe Rodon. Rodon does superbly, heads it behind. Can Forrest work something from this corner?
1: The two Welsh internationals doing battle. Talking of which, Cardiff are ahead at Derby by 2-1 in the Championship. Forrest can't take the corner just yet. McAtee now will deliver it from this near side, the right. Crowded area, bouncing around. Comes back out towards Gibbs-White. First touch takes it away from goal, right-hand side. McAtee delivers the cross. Glancing header, comes back off the post. Bit of a scramble. Trafford flaps at it. Leeds get the ball away.
8: Well, just how unlucky were Forrest. A couple of wicked balls in from McAtee, in swingers. First one came back out, and then the second one, I don't know who got the touch, but it was off the post, and somehow Leeds scramble it to safety.
1: I've got a feeling it was Jesus, who had earlier had a header that was saved very well by Trafford. So Nottingham Forest twice now have come very, very close to getting the opening goal. Rotherham United, York City, another goal, Shojo Saka.
9: It's Rotherham 1, York 1. It's York's turn to score slightly against the run of play. Lovely move down the left. Cross came in, and there was Alex Newby to slot home left-footed. Rotherham 1, York 1.
1: Stockport County 0, Blackpool 2. Blackpool increasing their lead in League 1. Everton 0, Crystal Palace 0. Ipswich Town 1, Sunderland 1. That's live on Sports Extra. We'll be going racing very, very soon. 4 minutes to go to half-time here on 5 Live. And the World Service, it remains 0-0.
8: Yeah, they've looked a threat, haven't they, Forrest, from those long throws and in the corner, all coming back out, and Leeds United getting away with it. Trafford did well enough, actually. I think Jesus on the rebound just couldn't quite direct a header in on target, and Leeds United scramble it to safety.
1: Shrewsbury have equalised at home to Barnet in League 2. Shrewsbury 1, Barnet 1. Goal now at Everton, Julia Bolt.
6: Everton 1, Crystal Palace 0. Keenan Dewsbury Hall has broken the deadlock. It had been coming, he was on the left-hand side. He'd had a couple of chances from that left-hand side. They hadn't come off. This one, though, has looped in into the back of the net. Everton 1, Crystal Palace 0.
1: Pierre Sarge, who replaced Oliver Glasner, his first game in charge. Remember, they didn't win any of their final 7 matches. Mind you, now they did Everton last season.
8: Yeah, but there you were, writing Everton off, talking about their home record.
0: I'm pleased for Everton. They've proved you wrong.
1: Actually, I don't think I actually said that. I was talking about their record.
0: Their home record, weren't you? They can't win on an opening day.
1: That wasn't necessarily at home. They played at Leeds United away last season.
0: Ridiculous stuff.
1: I think at times you put words in my mouth.
0: I think you do a good enough job with that yourself.
1: 33 days since the World Cup. 33 days since we were last together. I've missed you. Goal at Leicester, Tom Gale.
4: Leicester have won back, Ian. Leicester 1, Burton 2. The hosts are down to 10 men, but they're really going for it to try and get themselves into this game. The cross comes in from the right and it squeezes all the way through to the sliding Wes Burns, who gets his first goal for the club. Leicester 1, Burton 2.
1: We're going racing. John Hunt for the e-ball.
8: Some of the outsiders leading are here past halfway, Ian. Burdett Road takes the field along from Align the Stars and also Spinning Wheel right up with the pace as well. They're all massive prices. So too is Real Dream in fourth place. And then one of the more fancied runners, to say the very least there, Emit, ridden by Ryan Moore, is in a good position in fifth place. And he's followed by Love Me Tender, the favourite in sixth. On the outside is the very well-backed Mr. Hollywood, one of two runners in the race for Willie Mullins. Safi Osborne well-positioned there. Behind her, races further, and Paddy the Squire as they turn now in towards the home straight. Hopewell Rock and Tarians begin their moves towards the far side of the track. Meanwhile, Poetic Sound seems to be labouring at the rear end of the field. Paradias towards the back end of the field as well. A lot to do for ascending, but still travelling well. And that remark applies to Class Leader as well, as they now come stand side and head for home. This is the Ebor Handicap, the last of the big races on this four-day festival meeting. Burdett Rose trying to cling on, chased now by Daiquiri Bay in the middle of the track. Opportunity and Tarians both make their moves. Hopewell Rock, Paradias comes next. Not much coming from anywhere else with the well-backed favourite Love Me Tender looking well held now as they close up to the finish line. And it's Daiquiri Bay out in front narrowly, being chased by Hopewell Rock. An opportunity, Hopewell Rock, Daiquiri Bay, opportunity. It'll be one of these three, the line coming up tight. Daiquiri Bay, Hopewell Rock, opportunity, the three of them in line. They were followed by Ascending, Baylor Bay came next, and Love Me Tender finished in mid-division. Ian, we're getting a photo finish image of the finish right now, and with some confidence, I can say that Daiquiri Bay for Alan King and jockey Ross Orion has won the Ebor by a nose or so to Hopewell Rock and opportunity in third.
1: John Hunt, thank you very much for the Ebor Handicap there at York on 5 Live. We have reached the 45-minute mark and there will be 2 minutes of added time. Nottingham Forest 0, Leeds United 0. Chris Sutton.
10: Yeah, it's been a bit of a stalemate, and you know, Nottingham Forest from a couple of set plays, a long throw and a corner which came back out, hitting the post. They've come closest. Leeds had the offside goal, but haven't really created too much from open play, and that'll be a frustration for Daniel Farker.
1: Long throw launched into the penalty area, snatched at it by Biol. Overhead kick clearance there by McAtee. It was Milinkovic, incidentally, who had that header that came back off the post. So they've gone close with two headers, Jesus and then the Serbian international on that left-hand post for in added time. The referee has played the advantage there for Leeds United. Both managers inside their technical areas, watching on. There's Oliver Glasner in his first game in charge. He had, I think, two pre-season matches here at the City Ground, but was very much looking forward to sampling the atmosphere here. And certainly lived up to all of his expectation ahead of kickoff, with the Forest supporters generating the noise as Milenkovic tries to hold off. The nuisance of that is Harry Wilson pestering him, harrying him. And you heard the cry of Milenkovic as he was pushed from behind and he goes to ground. And it'll be a free kick to Forest, 0-0.
10: Big tough centre-half Milenkovic there, little and large there. Harry Wilson running behind him and then little nudge in the back. What's happened to centre-half squealing like that?
1: I'll let you tell him that.
10: I'll be gone by then. I would have done 20 years ago.
1: Well, as I mentioned on the Commentator's View podcast, when I recall the incident of the World Cup final when you threw the ice at our Spanish commentators in front of us, you didn't seem to be... Well, I thought you were shirking a little bit when he turned around at you. But anyway, you're saved not by the bell, but by the whistle. What about your first half thoughts, 0-0?
10: Both sides cancelled each other out, really. But mentioned Forest had the better opportunities. Both good headers. First of all, Igor Jesus from a long throw from the right-hand side and a smart save from Trafford. And then Milinkovic, clever header, flicked header off the inside of the post, and Forest couldn't scramble at home, but a bit of a stalemate in open play. Leeds had the opportunity where Harry Wilson just drifted offside. But expect more in the second half when spaces should open up a little bit.
1: Chances few and far between. Nottingham Forest 0, Leeds United 0 at the break.
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12: Thanks to Ian Dennis and Chris Sutton, back with them for the second half then. So as the two sets of teams make their way down the tunnel at the City Ground, still waiting for our first live commentary goal, but one apiece between Ipswich and Sunderland, Everton leading Crystal Palace by a goal to nil. We've got the half times from those two stadiums on the way here on Sports World with me, Lee James. While we get some reaction to our first game of the day, Hull City making a dream start to their return to the Premier League, beating Manchester United 2-0. Nigeria international Semi Ajayi opened the scoring. Nabel Mendy of Senegal adding a second before half time. Let's get some reaction then. Here is Ajayi speaking to Sports World's Guy Mowbray.
13: Well, what a start. That's as perfect as it could be, isn't it?
14: Yeah, absolutely. 3 points, a goal and a clean sheet. Can't really ask for more, so yeah, buzzing.
13: Tell us about the performance as a whole and tell us about the build-up to the game, what it's been like.
14: We've tried to block out the outside noise, just focused on what's in the building, what the gaffer's telling us and what we know we have in the changing room. And we came out of the blocks firing, so we had a really, really good start. Got the goal as well, and then just built on that. So all in all, a really, really good performance and something to build on for the rest of the season.
13: And confident, not just because of the result, but you were confident from the first whistle.
14: Yeah, 100%. Like, we know what we've got in this squad. We haven't really listened to what's going on outside. We're really just focused on ourselves. And it was about going outside and proving that to ourselves and everyone else. So we did that today, and we're really, really pleased.
13: What did that moment of scoring the first goal of Hull's latest Premier League return mean to you?
14: Yeah, it meant everything. Like I said, we had a good start, so it was important to come away from that start with at least a lead or a goal, and I was happy to do that. And then, like I said, we built on it afterwards, which is really, really good.
12: Semi Ajayi, one of Hull's goal scorers, clearly not the start Manchester United were hoping for. Here's their boss, Michael Carrick.
13: Michael, not the way you wanted to start. What would be your instant match report?
15: Yeah, of course, it's not what we wanted. It's a kind of a game that you probably prepare yourselves for and prepare. Certainly spoke about. It was a huge day for them, and so the atmosphere and how the game could look was we were fully aware of that going into the game, and I thought we did some good things. I thought we had some chances. Maybe you could argue maybe not enough, and we needed to create a little bit more. But I thought we had moments, and then the game obviously on set plays. You know, it was a two set plays has caught us today, so in general we've been pretty good for a period of time, and today caught us, and that's decided the game in the end.
13: Would that be the most disappointing thing, the defending from set plays?
15: Oh, well, it's pretty obvious to say, you know, we've conceded two goals today from them for different reasons, so results can happen in football, mistakes can happen in football. I think it's over a period of time what you need to be good at and need to be judged. So we'll look at it and we'll improve from it for sure.
12: Day to forget for Manchester United, but what a start for Hull City. Let's go and hear about another of the promoted teams then, Ipswich Town, who took the lead against Sunderland. One apiece though at half-time at Portman Road, Chris Coles.
7: This has been a good, open, competitive game, and 1-1 is a fair reflection. Ipswich have been good. They've played with all the enthusiasm of a promoted team, but they've done it with real purpose and real quality. Emerson's debut goal made by Julio Enciso's excellent run, and then Nilsson Angulo equalising for Sunderland. Terrific free kick, 20 yards out, caressed it over the wall, in off the crossbar, which always makes any goal look that much better, and it means we are level at Portman Road. Ipswich 1, Sunderland 1.
12: Let's go and hear about Everton then, with the lead at half-time at Hill Dickinson Stadium against Crystal Palace. Studio Bold.
6: Everton 1, Crystal Palace 0. It's been a first half full of chances as well. Everton saw Elimin Ndiaye and Tyreek George go close, but it was Kiernan Dewsbury-Hall, his left left foot high across the face of goal into the top right-hand corner that broke the deadlock. Palace, though, will be disappointed. They've hit the post not once, but twice. The first, Nketiah had a go left to right across goal. Pickford did go the right way, but the ball pinged away off the post. Mateta then on the counter-attack. He was centre of goal. He's hit it right-footed and has hit the same post yet again. A VAR check to Branthwaite clipped in the box, but the defender was ruled to be offside anyway. It's been a good battle for 45 minutes. It's Everton 1, Crystal Palace 0.
12: You're up to date then at half-time. Back with our commentary game, Nottingham Forest 0, Leeds 0 shortly. In Formula 1, Mercedes George Russell led from the start to the finish in the sprint race at the Dutch Grand Prix. Ferrari's Charles Leclerc passed McLaren's Lando Norris with six laps to go to take second ahead of the world champion, who fended off a late attack from Mercedes' Kimi Antonelli, who now has a 53-point lead in the championship. We've got qualifying continuing. Rain possibly on the way, though, for the closing stages there at Zandvoort. And cricket and rugby before we're back for the second half in the Premier League. First to a remarkable second test between Australia and Bangladesh, where 18 wickets fell on the opening day in Mackay, which is hosting its first international test cricket match. Australia closed on 165 for 8, a lead of 101 runs after bowling Bangladesh out for just 64, their fourth lowest total in test cricket. Mitchell Starc was the pick of the Australian bowlers, taking 6 for 12, his first wicket coming with the first ball of the test.
16: People are going to look at that and go, there's something wrong with the wicket. I would say it's very similar to a Gabba wicket in terms of the way it played. It might get quicker throughout tomorrow. It's a bit greasy underfoot to start the game, and then obviously with the weather we've had and the wind, it's gotten a little bit drier, but it's still playing probably quicker than last week in Darwin. Everyone wants more runs and wickets, don't they? Sometimes it's a process that takes time. We've seen Greeny throughout these two tests really find a process that's working for him, and I thought today again he was fantastic in a partnership with Steve. At the moment there's guys that would like more runs. Hopefully it comes throughout the summer.
12: That's Mitchell Starc. The Australian cricket writer and broadcaster Jeff Lemon is with us. Jeff, what did you make of that then? If anything, an admirable fight back by Bangladesh after the situation they were in.
17: Just an extraordinary test match. I mean, had Australia not bowled first, they would be in a disastrous position, and they'd be at crisis point again, having already lost the first test to Bangladesh, which was a shock. This was a bit more what we expected, with Bangladesh's batters struggling to deal with pace and bounce. But I think, as Mitchell Starc said, nothing particularly wrong with the wicket. There was a parade of bad batting, and this is the issue for Australia, is that the batting is weak. They've made one replacement to bring Matt Renshaw in for Jake Weatherald. He failed. Manus Labuschagne's dangling over the drop. Alex Carey and Beau Webster haven't made runs in the series, and the only thing that's gone right for Australia is that Cameron Green has found some form after a long period of indifferent returns.
12: Yeah, Cameron Green's stand with Steve Smith really rescuing Australia when they were in trouble. But as you say, real pressure on that batting lineup, in particular Manus Labuschagne, you would say, after another failure with the bat?
17: Well, he may not get another chance to bat in the test is the thing. Australia at 8 down, Green is still there, not out. So, you know, if they were able to push that lead on to 150, who knows, they might be able to bowl out Bangladesh and win by an innings. That wouldn't help Labuschagne, because the coach Andrew McDonald said coming into this test very explicitly he needs big runs in this match to stay in the team. They're going to South Africa next in October. That's a very spicy pace attack, and we'll probably have some pretty spicy pitches as well. So they can't take Labuschagne in the kind of with the kind of returns that he's been generating for the last few years.
12: What do we think then? How much of a lead are Australia going to have? Is Mackay making its test debut going to see much more than another day of cricket?
17: Well, it might be another 2 day. Oh, God forbid, we've had so many 2 day tests in recent times, thinking back to the Ashes last summer. Hopefully what happens is that pitch will flatten out a bit, which is what those Gabba wickets that Mitchell Starc was comparing it to tend to do as well. They're decent for batting through the middle of the test. So with any luck, Bangladesh can make a better fist of it next time around. They made over 400 in Darwin and batted really well. So they do have the players who can do it, and they've got players coming off recent form. They bounced back from a tour game where they got bowled out for 54. before the Darwin test and then put on 400 in that Darwin test match. So they'll need to bounce back again big time to be able to put something up and stay in the match.
12: Yeah, let's see what they can do then when they get the chance to bat for a second time. Jeff, as always, thank you. Jeff Lemon with us then after a very dramatic start to the second test. Now to rugby union and the first New Zealand tour of South Africa for 30 years. A four-test series. It's being dubbed rugby's greatest rivalry. The first match at Ellis Park in Johannesburg gets underway in just over 10 minutes' time. Here are the two coaches, the New Zealand head coach Dave Rennie and first South Africa's Razzie Erasmus.
18: If it isn't the greatest rivalry, hell, then it's by a small margin. I'm not going to pretend I'm not nervous. The team are nervous. I guess the supporters are nervous. But I'm pretty sure it's the same on the other side too. It's a very emotional, proud thing to be part of.
19: Belief is a massive part of it. You know, you go into Ellis Park to play the Springboks. It's almost the Mecca. But we're really excited by the challenge. And we know we're going to have to be at our best. We know the Springboks will ask a lot of us.
12: Well, the South African broadcaster, Mo Ali, is following this and is with us now. There's no rugby championship this year, Mo, as a result, but is this series what is needed?
20: Absolutely. It's almost like a World Cup final atmosphere around the country, Lee, not only in Johannesburg, where the game is being played. And as you mentioned, the first time that the All Blacks come here on a tour of four tests in 30 years. And remember, 30 years ago, Sean Fitzpatrick's side was the first, or became the first All Blacks side to win a series in South Africa, getting themselves the moniker of the Incomparables. And this really has set the pulses racing. These two great rivals, 105 years of rivalry, and everybody's looking forward to this game.
12: Yeah, Dave Rennie saying it's harder than a Rugby World Cup. How do you see this going, though, then, Mo? South Africa is the host, going to be the dominant side?
20: Well, it's going to be a very tight game. Dave Rennie has actually got a very good record against South Africa. He's got three wins in four games against them. He was previously coach of the Wallabies, of course. And the altitude certainly is going to play a role. And I think whichever team gets off to the better start will be favourites. But as Razzie Erasmus said just before the game now, it's going to be a vital game for either side to win if they're going to win the series.
12: Yeah, it's four tests, three in South Africa. Then they play in Baltimore as well. So this is big with the next World Cup also taking place in the United States.
20: Yep, absolutely. And both these sides, they are supposed to meet, if things go according to plan, in the quarterfinals at the next World Cup. So I would imagine they would want to strike an early psychological blow, because it's all about building up to the World Cup in Australia next year as well.
12: Yeah, Ellis Park, though, is the fortress, isn't it? So South Africa will be confident of starting with a victory.
20: I keep hearing people saying it's a fortress, but New Zealand won there in 2022, and they've actually won 6 out of 15 games at Ellis Park. So not quite the fortress that people are making it out to be. And I think if any ground favours New Zealand in South Africa, it is Ellis Park, because it's a hard, fast ground, and it suits their kind of rugby that they want to play.
12: We'll look forward to it, Mo. Thank you. Mo Ali, ahead of South Africa, New Zealand in the first of those four rugby test matches. And some tennis news as well. The 23-time Grand Slam singles champion Serena Williams and the reigning US Open men's champion Carlos Alcaraz will compete together in the US Open mixed doubles. It's just been confirmed. So Serena Williams, 44 now, making her return to the US Open for the first time since 2022. We'll have more tennis later. We're at the Cincinnati Open, which has reached the semi-final stage, but we'll reflect on Carlos Alcaraz playing at the US Open, but Jannik Sinner being forced to pull out. That's all on the way. We're back to the Premier League next, though. Nottingham Forest 0, Leeds 0 with the second half after the latest news.
21: I'm Debbie Russ with the BBC News. The United States has imposed 50% tariffs on a range of Canadian goods after talks collapsed. The measures will affect around $20 billion worth of trade. The Canadian Prime Minister, Mark Carney, said Canada would match the tariffs dollar for dollar. He said he's suspended negotiations because the US proposed unfair changes at the last minute. His predecessor, Justin Trudeau, has supported the move.
22: I had the opportunity and the challenge a number of years ago of renegotiating NAFTA, and the reason we got to a good deal was because Canadians were strong, Canadians were united. I see Canadians right across the country strong and united again about standing up for our country and our values, and I know that's going to help the government get to the right place.
21: The U.S. Trade Representative Jameson Greer said Canada had made new demands and rode back on other commitments. An opposition group in Myanmar says a military airstrike on a Buddhist monastery in central Sagaing region has killed at least 14 people. The group said the attack took place during a meditation retreat. And Barasaneti Rajan reports.
2: A resident in the village in Myong Township told BBC Burmese that some monks were also injured in the bombing that happened when the sermon was going on. Most of the participants in the retreat were senior citizens from surrounding villages. A photograph showed the aftermath of the attack with the damaged roof and pillars of the main hall. There has been no comment from Myanmar's military, which has been fighting various rebel groups since it snatched power in a coup 5 years ago, ousting the government of Aung San Suu Kyi.
21: President Zelensky says Ukrainian forces have struck another major oil refinery deep inside Russia. The facility is near Samara on the Volga River. Our World News correspondent Joe Inwood has the latest.
3: Kyiv has said products produced there are used in Russia's war effort. But the strikes are also about bringing the consequences of the conflict home to ordinary Russians. The country, normally a major exporter of petrochemicals, is suffering severe fuel shortages, with queues reported at petrol stations. The strategy is to deepen the political as well as economic pressure on the Kremlin, something that has so far failed to bring them to the negotiating table.
21: A nearby vast distribution warehouse for Russia's second largest online retailer, Ozon, was also pummeled and set alight by drones. South Korea's first container ship to trial the much shorter and safer route to Europe via the Arctic has left the port of Busan. It'll shave 10 days off travel and avoid the Red Sea, where Yemen's Iran-backed Houthi militia have targeted ships. China and Russia are among the few countries whose shipping firms have tested or run services along the Arctic route. Environmental groups warn the increased shipping activity could accelerate melting of polar ice. BBC News.
12: Debbie, thank you. That's Debbie Russ with the latest news. Welcome back to Sports World. The second half in the Premier League getting underway. Lando Norris has taken pole position for the Dutch Grand Prix. And we're back with Ipswich 1, Sunderland 1, Everton leading Crystal Palace by a goal to nil. Goalless, waiting for our first goal in our commentary game between Nottingham Forest and Leeds. But we're back underway. Let's rejoin the former Premier League title winner with Blackburn, Chris Sutton, and Ian Dennis.
10: The benches both have got a bit of attacking intent. You mentioned Chris Wood for Nottingham Forest. Metcha for Leeds United. He had a pretty decent season as well, didn't he?
1: He did, as Aina hits the ball early. Jesus gives chase, but it was overhit by Aina, and Trafford will easily clear. Rather flat clearance. He's still picked out the chest of Calvert-Lewin, who now looks for Aronson. And just coming across at the right time, with a touch with the outside of his left boot as he ran to his right, was Jair Cunha, who didn't play on too many occasions last season for Forest. He probably spent half of his 15 appearances equally as an unused substitute on the bench, but did have a run towards the end, the Brazilian defender, and he's continued in the starting 11 at the start of this season. Only once have they met on the opening day of a league campaign before, and Noel Whelan scored for Leeds at Elland Road, the year that Leeds United won the title in 91-92, but they don't have a particularly good record here at the City Ground, as Wilson sprays play out towards Aronson, who takes it on with his right knee, runs forward, cuts inside, shoots, and Sells had to gather that in first time, because had he spilled it, on the follow-up was Bogle.
10: Yep, diminutive figure of Aronson out on that left-hand side. He's played narrow, plays very narrow, doesn't he? Coming inside on his right foot, didn't catch it that well, and Sells made the save comfortably.
1: Still 0-0. Here is Aina in field. McAtee gives White, lets it come across his body, runs forward on his toes. Red Sox just sliding down his shins, back in field to McAtee, lays it off towards Murillo, midway through the Leeds United half. Williams on this near side, looks for Gibbs White, now starting to look to get involved and influence Nottingham Forest as he did on so many occasions last season. As Murillo waits and leads, dropped off everybody back behind the ball as now they press with Calvert-Lewin. Still in the sunshine here in the East Midlands. Curling ball from Gibbs White. Aina controls the ball. Side onto goal. Tried to lay it off towards Jesus. Couldn't actually get the sight of the striker for Forest, but he's held onto the ball as the Nigerian international and lays it back, and Forest have still maintained possession. McAtee's forward ball. Williams, cushioned header. Little flick by Gibbs White. Headed away by Ampadu, just forward of the penalty area. Williams with a shoulder barge. Jesus lets it run. Two Forest players are there, but there was a foul. It was a combination of Ndoye and possibly more Aina that has just caught James Justin. Free kick to Leeds United, 0-0.
10: Yeah, frustration for Forest, who have started this second half well. Gotta say, the ball from Gibbs White initially, from left to right, a bit of bend on it, was inch perfect. And Leeds, Daniel Farguilla will be well aware of his qualities. Mustn't let him have the freedom.
1: Peterborough United, they've not won in League One since the 17th of March. That's 10 games, but they have equalised at London Road. Oh no, sorry, they are leading Mansfield Town by a goal to nil. Peterborough 1, Mansfield Town 0. Blackburn at the side who've just equalised. John Bennett.
0: And it's Andre Gudjonsson again. Three goals in three games now. Blackburn 1, Middlesbrough 1. Middlesbrough stunned because they were on top in the first half, although Blackburn did create chances. Finally, they've taken one. Blackburn 1, Middlesbrough 1.
1: Match of the day tonight, 10:20, BBC 1. Highlights are available from 8 o'clock on the BBC Sport website, the app and the iPlayer. And if you want to see all the goals and the analysis with Mark Chapman and the team, then BBC 1 at 20 past 10. Is the place to be. Derby County 2, Cardiff City 2. So Derby back level, just down the A52 from our base here at the City Ground in Nottingham. Still it remains 0-0. Everton are 1-0 up at home to Crystal Palace. Ipswich 1, Sunderland 1. Commentary of that is live on Sports Extra. So the ball goes back to Trafford, forward along the ground, finds Ampadu, edge of the Leeds penalty area. Ampadu wants it back from Beal. Hurried clearance. Calvert-Lewin tries to latch onto it, succeeds. They've worked it through the midfield now for Stack, running forward on that far side, and behind him is James Justin. It was a nice idea, but it was played behind his trailing left leg and out for a throw as we go to Portman Road and Chris Coles.
7: Ipswich 1, Sunderland 1. Ipswich have started this second half with real purpose. Two good chances. The first, Fatawu to Maeda, just too high for him. And then Enciso, well found in the penalty area. Delightful flick with the outside of his right boot, only just wide. Ipswich 1, Sunderland 1.
1: Commentary on Sports Extra. Aina, remember that the throw-ins, it's a new directive, and goal kicks have got to be taken very, very quickly, as Calvert-Lewin with a snapshot. Was off target, only bounced once inside the penalty area. You have 5 seconds for a throw-in and a goal kick to be taken. If you're unfairly delaying it, then that will lead to a throw-in or a corner kick to the opposing team.
10: But that's good, I like that. I mean, over the years we've seen players' time waste. I probably did it myself at times, Ian.
1: You definitely did.
10: You know, if you can't prove that. I'm saying I probably did.
1: Well, I'm saying you definitely did. A stack forward towards Aronson. But he's held off by Milenkovic. Aronson dispossesses him, but the red shirts came back, unfairly so. McAtee barging over the Leeds United player. And it will be a free kick to Leeds in front of the travelling support.
10: Yeah, a card coming out. Is that for Milenkovic? Is it Cunha?
1: Cunha,
10: yeah. I mean, Aronson does brilliantly to pinch the ball off Milenkovic, and then Cunha takes him out, comes across him and flattens him. Aronson, that left-hand side for Leeds, near the byline. Leeds have an opportunity to work something from a free kick. Just careless from the Nottingham Forest defenders there. Milenkovic thinking he's going to out-muscle little Brendan Aronson. That wasn't the case.
1: So this free kick for Leeds United is left of the penalty area. It's about 6 yards up from the byline. So the angle is tight. Forest have everybody in and around their own box. Stack is the player who's going to take it.
10: He's got to shoot.
1: It's a very crowded area. A lot of bodies to get through for Stack. Stack runs forward now, hits it, gets some curl on it. And it goes high and just past the corner of the right-hand post as we look, and out for a goal kick, 0-0.
10: How close was this? Oh, a yard wide. whipped in with so much pace and dip from Stack, but you've got to get that on target, get bodies across the goalkeeper's eye line and stand a better chance of scoring.
1: Rochdale 1, Crawley Town 1 is the latest score from Spotland in League 2. We go back to Chris Coles at Portman Road.
7: This is a really good game. More chances for Sunderland. Brian Broby found in the penalty area. Couldn't sort his feet out, was crowded out. And at the other end, Julio Enciso, the best player on the pitch, dancing into the box, shooting just wide. 1-1.
1: There was half an opening there for Leeds United. Sells picks the ball up and clears it long downfield. And Doyle looked like he might have been held there by the debutant Nura Hamovic. Referee Rob Jones says yes he was. The Bosnian international complains that he was pulling my shirt. Free kick is awarded. We'll squeeze in an update from Julia Bold at Everton.
6: Palace nil. It's Everton though that have come out trying to double that lead. Kiernan Dewsbury-Hall's just had an effort and Dye did really well to outmuscle in midfield. He sent it to Dewsbury-Hall who sent it over the bar. It's Everton 1, Crystal Palace 0.
1: Thanks Julia. 10 minutes almost played in the second half. It still remains 0-0. Everton are ahead, level at Portman Road between Ipswich and Sunderland. Gibbs White and McAtee are the two Forest players over this free kick for Forest. About 6 yards forward of the centre circle, there's the referee's whistle. Leeds United have got every yellow shirt back. The arms go aloft from Gibbs White, right footed, chips the ball into the penalty area. Milenkovic heads it away, Sangari heads it forward, repelled then by the head of Ampadu. Picked up by Aina, runs out towards that far side, back heels the ball towards Murillo, infield to Sangare, they work it, triangular passing patterns, and Aina, time to measure the cross, he delivers the ball in, and the downward header by Jesus is off target. What a chance that was for Forest, they couldn't take it, 0-0.
10: Yeah, and that was the chance, they worked it brilliantly on the right-hand side, patient play, Aina to the byline, right-footed cross, and Jesus goes in, level with the back post, he's 6 yards out and he's got to hit the target. If he hits the target, I'm pretty certain he scores and heads the ball down into the floor and wide.
1: Back to Julia, there's been a goal.
6: I said Everton, we're coming out the blocks fast in the second half. It's now Everton 2, Crystal Palace 0. The ball came in, Illiman Ndiaye on the right side. He sent it into the box, close range header for Tierno Barry. The Prime Minister is on his feet even. It's Everton 2, Crystal Palace 0.
1: And straight to West Ham United. Goal, Becky Ives.
4: Well, things have gone from bad to worse for West Ham because it's Charlton 2, West Ham 0. Tyrese Campbell, West Ham of their own undoing. Lazy gave the ball away. Campbell was there to pounce on it. Shot from distance, back across goal and buried it in the bottom corner. West Ham United 2, Charlton. West Ham United 0, Charlton 2.
1: Thanks, Becky. MK Dons have equalised at home to Huddersfield Town. Swindon lead Cheltenham by 2-0. And there's been a goal at Ewood Park in the Championship. John Bennett.
5: What a turnaround by Blackburn. Blackburn 2. Middlesbrough 1. They've been so clinical second half, Blackburn. First a good Johnson header, then a Todd Cantwell diving header. Blackburn 2, Middlesbrough 1.
1: Forest coming forward, still 0-0 here in the Premier League, live on 5 Live, the World Service and the BBC Sounds app. Aina, midway through the Leeds half, tries to drill it low, blocked by Justin. Ricochets all the way back to the halfway line. Sangari picks it up on the centre circle, floats that forward ball off the head of Justin, drops towards Ndoye though for Forest off the Leeds United defender. Ndoye tries to now lose Justin, who's biting behind him, and out of play goes for a throw. We'll get used to that Rochdale goal from Nas Premji.
5: Yes, it was an Ethan Ebanks Landell header from a corner, simple header, 6 yards out. Rochdale 1, Crawley Town 1.
1: Forest supporters generating the noise inside the City ground. Looking for a first goal of this new campaign. They caused problems in the first half with a long throws from Aina. In it comes now from that right-hand side and flicked on. That was from Cunha and collected by James Trafford with both hands. We're going to get news of qualifying for the Dutch Grand Prix with Kai Bacini.
9: Yeah, that's right. Qualifying has just concluded and it's a British lockout for tomorrow. Lando Norris and George Russell on the front row. Home hero of Max Verstappen will start down in seventh, but it's all to play for at Lights Out on 2 p.m. tomorrow.
1: And the build-up will start at 1:45 on the streaming service available on the BBC Sounds app. That's Sports Extra 3 of the Dutch Grand Prix tomorrow. Because we've got a busy afternoon of football on 5 Live, which I'll tell you about in due course. 0-0 here, Crewe 1, Northampton Town 0. Forest up towards Jesus, just tried to poke it past Biol, but Biol was alert. to the danger.
10: Well, he absolutely had to be. I think Dominic Calvert-Lewin's offside there. But, yeah, unlucky Jesus. The ball fed into him by Sangare, and Beale was last man. He was about a yard and a half behind him. Igor Jesus trying to flick the ball round with the outside of his right boot, and then I think he would have had the pace on Beale, wouldn't he? So not the worst idea, that. Beale had to be switched on, and he was.
1: Said that Peterborough hadn't won since the 17th of March in League One. They've been pegged back at London Road. Mansfield Town have got an equaliser. Peterborough 1, Mansfield 1, as Gibbs-White rides the challenge of Ampadu. Passes the ball back to Etacunya, right of the centre circle, on the halfway line, forward out towards that far side for Aina, who runs now towards the byline. The cross, attempted cross, blocked by Aronson, who now tries to run the ball clear for Leeds United, playing from left to right as we look, attacking the end where the away supporters are housed. The ball from Calvert-Lewin went astray, and they've lost it. And here is Jesus, edge of the area. Williams on the overlap inside the area, and the cross come... Well, shot, cross, cross come shot. Chip wide, left-footed, out for a goal kick, needed a better delivery.
10: Well, first of all, dreadful centre-forward play from Dominic Calvert-Lewin. Lays off one touch, gives it away, and then there's a real opportunity for Nottingham Forest. Jesus, right-hand side of the box, cuts inside in his right.

0: be an extremely emotional occasion for two of Kevin Keegan's former sides as they meet at St. James's Park. Brighton Hove Albion against Aston Villa. Commentary of that will be on Sports Extra 2 as Chris Wood will be coming on for Nottingham Forest. We've been playing for nearly an hour as the ball goes through towards Selves. John Murray will be in the commentary box at St. James's Park tomorrow. He'll also be bringing you the commentary of Brentford Tottenham at 5:30 with Michael Brown, and he has the team news.
1: Yes, I'm here, and Brentford's club record signing Mamadou Sangare is in the heart of their midfield. Other new signings, Callum Wilson, Jadon Anthony and Yannick Schuster are substitutes, and Tottenham have four of their new arrivals in the side: Tonali, Van Hecker, Robertson and Senesi. But with new captain Van de Ven, one of a number of injured absentees, Archie Gray will captain Spurs from right back.
0: And had you not been there, then I wouldn't have handed to you. But I'm glad that you are there. And Michael Brown will be alongside you for that 5:30 commentary after Sports Report with Mark Chapman at 5, where we'll bring you the results and the reaction from all of today's games. As here comes Chris Wood, and it's Ndoye who's going off, Chris Sutton.
2: Yeah, and that will mean Gabriel Jesus will just move out to that right-hand side and play narrow off the right. Chris Wood is always going to be that central figure, focal point. It's a difficult season last season with injuries, but the season previous to that, 20 Premier League goals. And you know, if he gets the service, then he could well have a big say in this game.
0: It was a decade ago when he was at Elland Road, but had a very good record, 44 goals in 88 appearances, including a career best return of 30. But as you say, hampered by a knee injury last season, only 5 goals in 20 appearances. But Wood is on, so he will lead the attack. And Jesus now plays off him as Leeds United are in possession with Ampadu. Still it remains 0-0, and we've been playing for 62 minutes on BBC Radio 5 Live. Far side with Justin. Rodon now with Biol. Rodon's forward ball towards Wood. Wood gets in the way, gets it back for Forrest. Williams feeds it to Gibbs-White. Gibbs-White with a cutback, blocked by the sliding challenge of Rodon. Here is Williams' left corner of the area. Infield to Sangare, opens it up. Aina thinks about the shot, just get the shot away. After a moment's hesitation, blocked by Justin, yeah, goes out for a throw.
2: And the point you made there, after a moment's hesitation, just get your shot off. Got to say, really careless play from Leeds United, who have been, I think, slack in this second half. Joe Rodon playing a blind pass into midfield. They seem to be tiring a little bit, and they've got some defending to do. Here's that long throw from the little fella, Aina. He's got one hell of a throw, hasn't he?
0: Aina then with a throw on the right. High, looping into the area. Body of players. Gibbs-White on the volley, right-footed. Just couldn't get over it, and he's hooked it well off target of James Trafford's goal at the Trent end, away towards our left-hand side, as Leighton Orient increase their lead at Wigan Athletic in League One. Wigan Athletic 0, Leighton Orient 2. Mention about the games tomorrow, the Monday night club with Mark Chapman from 7 o'clock, and then Tuesday, Wednesday and Thursday of next week, we have got EFL Cup action for you. We've already had a Forest substitute coming on. There is now activity on the Leeds United bench, and it is Noah Okafor who is going to be coming on for Leeds, as these two sides, one of them looking to try and break the deadlock.
2: And Okafor is more of a dribbler. I mean, it'll be Aronson, I would suspect, who comes off. And Okafor, he had a good season last season, didn't he? Chipped in with some crucial goals.
0: Up towards Wood it goes, can't take it in his stride, tries to win the second ball, loses out. Leeds have it back. It'll be Wilson who's going off, I'm led to believe.
2: There you go, yeah. It's either him or Aronson.
0: Murillo coming forward. Forward ball towards Wood, finds Wood. Wood hits it early and tracks it wide, right footed, edge of the area. Murillo did well, the Forest fans respond. Goal kick, Leeds United goalless.
2: Yeah, and Forrest have been the better team in this second half. You mentioned Murillo stepping in superbly. Send half of Nottingham Forest, and the pass is wonderful. Threaded through to Chris Wood. 18 yards out. Lets the ball run across his body. You can see the idea. He's trying to whip it with his right foot. To the right-hand side of James Trafford, and just pulls it a little bit. You expect better. You expect a more clinical finish there.

0: Maybe Chris Wood will be disappointed he didn't hit the target.
1: Harry Wilson being reminded of his Derby connections. The first signing of the summer for Leeds is the first player to be withdrawn by Daniel Farker. Okafor then is on. You say he contributed a number of goals, 8 last season in his 33 appearances, and that bouncing ball almost reached the Swiss international, Leeds United. As Colchester United have equalised at home to Oldham. Oldham, who are down to 10 men. Colchester 1, Oldham 1 is the latest score in League 2. We're almost reaching the midway point of the second half.
0: Yeah, we could do with a goal, couldn't we? Yeah, I think Aronson and Wilson are similar type players. Okafor will offer something different. He is more of a dribbler, a little bit more powerful. I think we'll maybe run in behind more than the likes of Wilson and Aronson, who both like to come to feet and create.
1: That's the voice of Chris Sutton. Nottingham-born Chris Sutton, who's here at the City Ground with us on 5 Live today. Murillo overruns the ball out of defence. Stack into the challenge. Aronson then loses out to Jesus, who came back to help out for Forrest. Back towards Cunha. Opens it up forward. Aina able to run onto it on that far side. The Nigerian international slides on one knee to keep the ball. Runs into a central area. And then passes the ball square towards McAtee midway through the Leeds half. 66 minutes played at the City Ground. Still 0-0. Here is McAtee, just in from the left touchline. Williams infield to Gibbs-White. Gibbs-White rolls it. Sangare waits. Leeds have every yellow shirt back behind the ball. Back towards Milinkovic, towards Murillo. Left hand of that back three. Then it gives it straight towards Rodon. And you could hear the groans of the Forest support when he did so.
0: Yeah, that was one of those, they call them no-look passes. Maybe he should have looked. That would be my advice there to Murillo.
1: Had that frustrating end, didn't he, through injury last season, when he wasn't really able to see them over the line to get past Aston Villa in that Europa League semi-final, falling at the last four hurdle. As Milinkovic heads it away, I think they had something like 10 players out injured towards the end of last season. Murillo to Gibbs-White, challenged from behind by Rodon.
0: And it's a stupid challenge from Rodon, but Gibbs-White backing in. The ball fired into him. But Pace bounces in front and gets a touch and wins the free kick. I've got to say, in this second half, Forest by far the better team. Leeds United look ragged. Wouldn't be surprised if Daniel Farker makes some more substitutions. They haven't had the control in the second half.
1: No, they haven't. 15 points on their travels last season. Wolves, Burnley only had fewer points as alert, nimble. There's Bogle running back to tidy up with a back pass towards Trafford. Milinkovic climbs all over Calvert-Lewin. Loose ball picked up by Ampadu. Hits it forward towards Calvert-Lewin. Can't take it high on the chest. Milinkovic and Murillo, a combination of them, deal with that for Forrest. Here is Sangare being closed down. Looks towards McAtee. McAtee thought he might have been clipped by Stack. Goes out of play. And that roar is from the away end to that right-hand side here at the City Ground, where the Leeds United supporters, in the top flight, you know, Forrest are undefeated in 14 games against Leeds. You have to go back to 71-72 for their last win here. Goals from Peter Lorimer and Alan Clark when they finished second that season in 71-72. Bob Chapman was sent off for Forest that day with that 2-0 win. Here is Ampadu. Flat throw coming in from the right. Flicked on. Ines flying header out. Ball played back out towards Okafor. Left-hand side of the penalty area. And the header. What a save by Sal. Mura Haramovic climbed high. The Boston international. Header on target. Sells with the athletic save, keeps it at 0-0.
0: Well, sensational from Sells. Good little chip from Okafor, feeds the ball in. Yeah, it's a towering header from Mura Haramovic. Powers it towards the far top corner. Big left hand from Sells. Sensational from the Forest keeper.
1: Leeds have a corner kick near side the right. Stack to take it, right footed. It's an outswinger. Bouncing inside the area, Milinkovic on the half volley clips the ball away. Sells, who last season 9 clean sheets in his 38 appearances, he'll be very pleased when he sees that one tonight, should he watch Match of the Day at 10:20 on BBC One. Here is Stack for Leeds, and certainly the best spell for Leeds in this second period. as Chris Sutton says, they've been second best.
0: Yeah, and good refereeing. Nico Williams, he eventually gets a foul, but the first one, he's looking for it and goes down, and the referee's been strong on that today. Not the first time that happened. Dominic Calvert-Lewin in the first half tried to win a free kick and went down, and referee saying play on.
1: The first of 209 commentaries on BBC Radio 5 this season in the Premier League, more than anybody else. On Sports Extra, we've got Ipswich Sunderland. We're then going to bring you Brentford Tottenham, and then three more tomorrow as the ball goes high up towards Einar, and with his pace, he'll try and get there. And last touch came off a yellow shirt, so he marshals the ball behind, and he's happy for Forrest to have a corner kick on that far side, the right. 19 minutes remaining, 0-0.
0: Yeah, difficult one for James Justin in that left wing-back role. Einar, space in behind, made the run. Justin just doing enough, but Leeds United have got defending to do here.
1: Rochdale 1, Crawley 2, Stevenage 0, Oxford United 1, Bromley 0, Cambridge United 1 are latest scores in League 2 and League 1 respectively. Corner kick then for McAtee to take it over on that far side. The arms, both arms go aloft. Leeds United have everybody back. In it goes towards the near post, doesn't meet the first man. Headed away by Jaden Bogle for Leeds. Picked up by Sangari on the right. Back heels the ball. McAtee level the area. Infield to Gibbs-White. Gibbs-White delivers the cross. The header couldn't get the connection. Jesus. It runs out to this near side, the left. Williams, right-footed, sends over the cross. It's high, it hangs towards the far post. Knocked in by Sangari, and then knocked behind by Stack, and Forrest have another corner kick at 0-0.
0: Yep, six Nottingham Forest players in the box. They're absolutely loading the box. And just can Leeds United hold out? Forrest been by far the better side in this second half.
1: We're going to see a Forrest debutant in Zavash Schlager, who's going to be coming on, and we're also going to see Nets as well, who made a handful of appearances last season. In comes the corner kick again. The referee, with a wag of the finger, is not happy. The two players have gone to ground inside that crowded penalty area, and the referee, Rob Jones, is just going to have to, he's going to help one of the Leeds players up to his feet. That was James Justin. Of course, one of the points of emphasis this season that the referees are looking to clamp down on is holding and challenges on goalkeepers. And I can tell you that Rob Jones, that is an extremely crowded penalty area as the corner kick waits to come in again from McAtee, far side the right. McAtee now delivers it. In it goes. Jesus couldn't get the header, and it goes out for a goal kick. It remains 0-0. I told you that Crawley were back in front. Naz Premji.
2: Yes, Rochdale 1, Crawley 2. Louis Watson from the penalty spot after Pemi Adoroju was brought down in the area. Rochdale 1, Crawley Town 2.
1: I also told you that Cambridge had taken the lead at Bromley. Charlotte Richardson.
3: Bromley 0, Cambridge 1. Ben Knight breaking the deadlock. A smart, slick run. Beat his marker to charge towards goal with a cheeky finish right through the goalkeeper's legs. Bromley 0, Cambridge 1.
1: And whilst the substitutions take place, we'll go to Preston Wolves, Adam Cottier.
4: Wolves are 2-0 ahead now. Adam Armstrong has scored, having just come on as a sub. Brilliant interplay between him and Raul Jimenez, and a tidy finish past the keeper to make it 2-0 to Wolves.
1: The goals are flying in. Straight to West Ham, Becky Ives.
5: They've pulled a goal back. West Ham 1, Charlton 2, and it's gone to Joel Peru. He's only been at the club literally a day. It was Jared Bowen that crossed it in. Tati Katianos took on the initial shot. That was saved. It was put back into the path of Joel Peru. Made no mistake, into the top of the net. West Ham United 1, Charlton 2.
1: James McAtee's 100th league appearance of his career is over. He's been replaced by Zavash Schlager, and Luka Netz, the German defender, who only made four appearances, has come on for Einar last season. He was a 4.5-year deal that he signed for an undisclosed fee from Borussia Mönchengladbach in February of last year. A German under 21 international. Schlager, who's been reunited with Glasner, they were together at Wolfsburg. He came on a free from RB Leipzig after 4 years. He signed a 2-year deal here at the City Ground. It remains 0-0. They're the two changes that Forrest have made. 15 minutes remaining. Tranmere have equalised at Vale Park. Port Vale 1, Tranmere 1. You're up to date with the goals as they go in on 5 Live. We'll rattle through all the divisions very, very soon. Gibbs-White then to take the free kick for Forrest. Headed out well by Biol for Leeds United under pressure. Picked up by Schlager. Then played back out. Now it's with Gibbs-White. Gibbs-White plays it back. Schlager passes the ball to Cunha. Infield to Gibbs-White on the stretch and have given the ball away. And it's picked up by Okafor. Midway through his own half for Leeds, he tries to outrun the Forest players. But the red shirts were back in numbers. Here is Gibbs-White, tripped by Ampadu, kept his balance. The referee's played a good advantage. Stack can't stop either Gibbs-White. Excellent play and balance and composure by Gibbs-White. And Forest look to try and maintain the attack with Nets. Chris Hutton.
0: Yeah, lovely poise from Gibbs-White, the way he kept the ball under severe pressure. That's an awful cross from the right-hand side from Gibbs-White. Talks him up there. Nico Williams has gone with the substitutions for Nottingham Forest. Nico Williams has gone over from left wing back to right wing back. Nets comes into that left-hand side and it's a straight swap in the middle of the park. McAtee off and Schlager on. Everybody loves a Schlager.
1: That's the voice of Chris Sutton. This is the voice of Julia Bolt.
3: It's still Everton 2, Crystal Palace 0, but Chadi Riad has had to go off on a stretcher for the visitors. It happened during a tackle on Tierno Barry. He looked to jar his leg. He immediately signalled for help. He's now left on a stretcher. He's been replaced by Tammy Yasu. It's Everton 2, Crystal Palace 0.
1: 13 minutes remain of normal time, and it still remains 0-0. Back pass towards Trafford with a touch and then the clearance. But it had to be a hurried clearance out of play for
0: it. Was, yeah, you mentioned Leeds have got him in for his composure with his feet. He's kicked it out again.
1: I honestly do not recall saying that.
0: I think you'll need to listen back on BBC Sounds.
1: Well, that does always give you the facility to do so. Wycombe Wanderers 1, Plymouth Argyle 1 is a latest score. If you wish, you could go back to Paddy Keelty this morning on 5 Live and see how I described you.
0: I did. Disgraceful. Disgraceful.
1: Here is Ampadu. Back with Bogle. Decides to run it over the halfway line. Challenge comes in from Gibbs-White. Down the line it goes. Didn't keep the ball in play. And he's stayed down.
0: Is he given a free kick?
1: I think he has given
0: Bogle
1: a free kick.
0: Up against Gibbs-White and Bogle. Yeah, the touchline just goes past Gibbs-White. And yeah, it's a silly one, really. Careless from Gibbs-White, because what it does do is allows Leeds to just pop a ball into the Nottingham Forest box, or the vicinity of the box.
1: Beal passes the ball to Bogle near side the right. Down the line they go to Aronson. The ball wouldn't go with him. Seemed a little bit sticky on the surface, and it allowed Forest to get it up towards Wood. Wood had his kicking leg. He was about to just pass it back with his right leg, and then he was caught and unable to get the motion away.
0: Roden's hurt himself there. Yeah,
1: Roden stayed down.
0: Yeah, and Daniel Fark will be hoping he's okay, up on his feet now, hobbling back.
1: Has either of these two sides done enough to win the game, do you think, in your opinion?
0: Well,
1: hold that thought. Wood makes the run left-hand side. Left-hand side of the box, pulls it back edge of the area. This is Jesus. Cunha, 30 yards out from goal, pushes the ball to that far side, the right. In comes the cross. Williams has switched now to that right-hand side. Nets is playing on the left with that change, with Aina going off. Here is Sangare, laid off by Nets, to the feet of Gibbs-White. Nets went ahead of him. Gibbs-White decides to switch, drop back, passes the ball short in field to Sangare. We've got about 11 minutes remaining, still 0-0 on 5 Live in the World Service. We'll be rattling through the divisions very, very soon, as every outfield player is in the Leeds United half, with Forrest playing from right to left. Schlager, able for the ball to come across his body to turn, gives him a little bit more space to pass the ball to Sangare. Nets on this near side, the left, infield to Jesus. Jesus, 30 yards out from goal, passes the ball back towards Cunha. Out it goes to Williams. Cunha's continued his run, right side of the penalty area. Okafor commits himself, slides into the challenge, and then leaves one on the Forest player to give away a free kick in a really dangerous area.
0: Well, that's not okay from Okafor. Just a ridiculous challenge. It's Cunha on the right-hand side who gets himself in a forward position, just tops it back. I mean, he's 8-10 yards from the byline there and pops the ball back to Schlager, but Okafor just runs into the back of him. allows Nottingham Forest a chance to work something from that right-hand side.
1: How long have we got? We've got under 10 minutes remaining. It is about 7 yards up from the byline. It's right-hand side of the penalty area for Nottingham Forest. It still remains 0-0. Schlager and Williams are the two players who are standing over this free kick for Forest. Leeds have got every yellow shirt back inside the area. They're going to be bringing
0: Gibbs
1: on...
0: White. Just watch Gibbs White in the edge of the box here.
1: Totally unmarked.
0: Yeah, and he's... I wouldn't be surprised if this is a little cutback.
1: Well, we'll see. Williams clips it over. It comes out to the vicinity of Gibbs White from the headed clearance by Leeds. Gibbs White scoops the ball in. Schlager, his header, back towards Trafford, who was under a little bit of pressure. He got his hand onto it, but his body actually hit the left upright. And then he bowled the ball quickly out towards Rodon. And then Gibbs White might have just picked up a knock. He's wincing and he's down on his haunches.
0: It's one of them where the ball's fired in and he just opened his left knee up there. There's Trafford. It was an awkward moment for James Trafford. Good ball back in from, was Gibbs White? Is it Schlager who had the header?
1: Yeah.
0: Back across. And I don't know whether the ball hit the frame or...
1: I think it was more the keeper.
0: Yeah. But he did enough. He was always in control, even if it didn't look like it, if you get what I mean.
1: Sean Longstaff has come on for Leeds United. He's a substitute for Brendan Aaronson, who has gone off. There are no games in the Scottish Premiership at 3 o'clock today. The only game is the Dundee Derby at Tannadice that gets underway at 5:45. We'll have news of that. The rest of the programme completely decimated to give teams time to prepare for their various European matches next week. So we'll go through the divisions in the Football League. We'll start off in League Two. These were the results early doors. Bristol Rovers 5, Newport County 3, Salford City 0, Chesterfield 1, and it was Walsall 0, Grimsby Town 0. These are the latest scores. Colchester 1, Oldham 1, Oldham are down to 10. Crewe 1, Northampton 0. Exeter City lead Accrington 2-0. Fleetwood Gillingham is 0-0. Port Vale Tranmere 1-1. Rochdale 1, Crawley Town 2, Rotherham United 1, York City 1, Shrewsbury 1, Barnet 1, and Swindon Town are leading Cheltenham Town by 2-0 at the County Ground. League One and the Championship to come as Rodon hits it early and goes straight towards Milenkovic. And we have 7 minutes remaining of normal time here on 5 Live. The results in League One earlier: Doncaster Rovers, Barnsley, and the Yorkshire Derby, or South Yorkshire Derby to be precise, 0-0. Luton Town 2, Notts County 2. Jack Wilshire's side are unbeaten now in 16 games if you continue their form from last season. These are the latest scores: Wimbledon 0, Reading 0, Bromley 0, Cambridge United 1, Leicester City, who are down to 10 men, 1, Burton Albion 2, MK Dons 1, Huddersfield 1, Peterborough 1, Mansfield 1, Stevenage 0, Oxford United 1, Stockport Trading at home 2-0 against Blackpool at Edgeley Park, Leighton Orient are 2-0 up on their travels, Wigan 0, Leighton Orient 2, and it's Wickham 1, Plymouth Argyle 1. And the Championship scores will come after I've told you that Barnet have taken the lead at Shrewsbury by 2-1 now in League Two. Rodon hits it long. Murillo volleys the ball up in the air. He does like those no-nonsense attempted clearance, doesn't he?
0: Described as a hoof.
1: Yeah. Up it goes to Jesus. Wood running on ahead of him. Jesus with the weight of the pass. It suited the Leeds United defender running back, who was Mura Haramovic.
0: Yeah, and Joe and Justin as well. And Wood just didn't quite have the gas, but you go Williams out on that right-hand side. That would have been the better ball. He tried to be too intricate there. Wrong decision. That's been the story of the game, hasn't it?
1: There's been a goal at Preston. Adam Cottier.
4: It's 3-0 to Wolves here now. Fer Lopez with his second goal, sweeping in left-footed after a ball from the left into the box. It's Preston 0, Wolves 3.
1: Last home win at for Preston was back in March, although that, to be fair, to offer a bit of context, is only the fifth game since last spring. The results earlier in the Championship: Birmingham City 2, Bristol City 2, Lincoln 1, Portsmouth 3, and Millwall beat the 10 men of Norwich City by 3-0. These are the latest scores as Leeds United launch an attack with Okafor on that far side, running at pace, comes on the inside, then goes on the outside into the area. Okafor down towards the byline and in the end runs out of steam, and Murillo's clearance is charged down. Ampadu picks it up, has got nowhere to run to. because of the presence of Gibbs White. He has to go back, and Biol passes the ball forward to this right-hand side for Longstaff. Under 5 minutes remaining, still 0-0 it remains. Rodon has stayed forward, delivers a low ball into the area. Calvert-Lewin couldn't get the connection, and he can't get the loose ball as Murillo clears, and then Murillo, after the clearance, just drops to the floor, puts up his hand. He's got an injury.
0: Yeah, that was a right-footed hoof across the pitch there from Murillo, and you're right, immediately he held his hand up to say, that's me done for the afternoon, I think. But it was a good run from Okafor, wasn't it? Said he offers something different out on the left-hand side on the touchline there, really direct with his running. That nearly came to something. Oh, Murillo's up, he's all right.
1: I think it was just a touch of cramp. A goal at Bromley, Charlotte Richardson.
3: Bromley 1, Cambridge 1, Victor Adebayego with a thunderous strike from the edge of the box. Super sub last week, impactful again off the bench today. Bromley 1, Cambridge 1.
1: A free kick.
0: I mean, that's Milinkovic. He's on Longstaff. I mean, he absolutely wipes Longstaff out. It's not... Was it Longstaff or not? But it's a long throw. It just doesn't quite get there. Milinkovic is he's a big guy, isn't he? 6'3", 6'4". Just runs straight into him. And this is a really good opportunity for Leeds United. 20 yards out, nearly on the point of the corner of the box.
1: If we were playing across the road at Trent Bridge, you could have said I've been deceived by the spin bowling. But on that occasion, he was deceived by the bounce of the ball, but he hasn't got such an excuse.
0: Yeah, it's a top spinner, wasn't it? Was it Googly?
1: Here is Stack, who'll be hoping to cause problems for Selts. This is certainly within shooting distance for Leeds United.
0: He's got a right foot on him, he has.
1: Just away from the left corner of the penalty area, it remains 0-0. We're inside the last 5 minutes, and Stack is eyeing this one up. Stack runs forward now, right-footed, with power, and finds its way through. And Leeds United, without a win in the City Ground since the early 70s, in the top flight, get a late goal through Aaron Stack. Sells couldn't keep it out. Leeds United are ahead 1-0.
0: Well, you mentioned that the daft challenge from Milinkovic, tired challenge. I think it was Stack actually who won the free kick. And then how good was that from Stack? He wraps his right foot around it. He beats Sells at his near post. I just wonder whether Sells was a little bit unsighted. I don't think Forrest... They're very deep, the way that Forrest set up. Sells didn't have a lot of reaction time. And Stack is on point. It's a two-man wall. It goes over the wall. In fact, the goalkeeper, you've got to say, should do better. But take nothing away from the execution. The pace he gets on the ball. The whip, the dip. It's absolutely sensational from Stack.
1: The voices that you can hear are that from Yorkshire. And that of Leeds United, as they lead with an 88th minute goal from Anton Stack. We saw him score at Villa Park in February with a fine free kick. He's at it again, and Leeds are ahead. Swindon Town 2, Cheltenham 1, and there's been a goal at St Mary's. Emily Herbert.
6: Southampton are back in front. Southampton 2, Stoke 1. The Manchester City loanee, Divine Mbamba, breaks the line, and a late goal might have given the Saints all 3 points. It's been coming. A minute of normal time to go. Southampton 2, Stoke 1.
1: Conscious that I haven't given you the other latest scores in the Championship after we gave you the results earlier on. Blackburn have come from behind. They lead Middlesbrough by 2-1. Derby 2, Cardiff 2, Preston 0, Wolves 3, QPR 0, Bolton 0. Southampton, as we just heard from Emily, 2-1 up against Stoke. Swansea, Sheffield United 0-0, West Ham 1, Charlton 2. And it's Wrexham 1, Watford 1 as Trafford claims that ball as the cross comes in from the right-hand side.
0: Yeah, great claim from Trafford. Just anticipated the cross from Schlager. Difficult crossing position on that right-hand side. He whips it in left-footed. And Trafford commanding. Just wonder what the thoughts of the goalkeeper at the other end. What Sells is thinking.
1: There's been a goal at Ipswich. Chris Coles.
6: Oh, what a moment for Ipswich Town. In the 90th minute, Jack Clark has superbly bent into the bottom corner to potentially give Ipswich a win on their return to the Premier League. Well found on the edge of the area, and Clark superbly bent into listen to this place. Ipswich 2, Sunderland 1.
1: Well, I would if I could, but the din being created by the Leeds United supporters makes it very hard to do so. Shrewsbury 1, Barnet 3. Kelly Muendo is going to be coming on very soon for Nottingham Forest. It's going to be a question of welcome to the club for Oliver Glasner, because each of the last six permanent Forest managers have lost their first Premier League game in charge. You have to go all the way back to Dave Bassett when he won 1-0 at White Hart Lane back in 1997, thanks to a goal from Dean Saunders. Unless something happens here, the referee tried to play the advantage, but now there isn't an advantage to be played, and Forest have got a free kick just outside the D, looking for a dramatic equaliser, and there are going to be 3 minutes of added time.
0: I don't think Leeds United are happy about the award of it, but Rodon's just clumsy, and this is a brilliant shooting position. He just runs into the back of Gibbs White, who lets the ball run between his legs. This is, what, 20, 23 yards out from goal. I mean, this is... I think this is perfect, really, to get the ball up and over the wall. It's not too close, it's not too far. This is about as good as it gets. Gibbs White over the ball. Can he show the quality that Anton Stack did at the other end for Leeds United?
1: Do you go for the guile of Gibbs White, or do you go for the just sheer power of Murillo, who incidentally is going to be coming off very, very soon? They're the two takers. It is a couple of yards away, just outside the D. Leeds United have got everybody back inside the area. They lead by a goal to nil. Either the right foot of Gibbs White or the left foot of Murillo. The City Ground holds its breath. They trail by a goal to nil to the home team. Murillo leaves it. Gibbs White tries to place it, right footed, over the top, goal kick. Trafford has got time to swing on the crossbar, as we'll get an update from West Ham, Becky Ike.
5: There is drama. Tati Castellanos had the chance to equalise, make it 2-2, a penalty from the spot, and he's hit the cross, he's hit the post, and it's gone out. So West Ham, it remains West Ham 1, Charlton Athletic 2.
1: Nuno Espirito Santo's not had the best of starts, has he? Penalty at Southampton, Emily Herbert.
6: And Manning has just put it into the back of the net for Southampton. Southampton 3, Stoke 1, and that has wrapped it up for the Saints here. It's woken St Mary's up. We've got 3 minutes of added time to go. Southampton 3, Stoke 1.
1: Kelly Muendo has come on to replace Murillo, so they've gone to a back four now at the for Nottingham Forest. Stevenage 0, Oxford United 2 is the latest score in League 1. Peterborough United could end that long wait for a win. They now are in front again, 2-1 against Mansfield Town, as Calvert-Lewin is sent in pursuit of this ball. Milenkovic, who gave away the free kick that led to the Leeds goal, tidies this one up, and Sells clears it long. But there is no time, and there is no winning start for Oliver Glasner in his first game at the City Ground. As Leeds United, just like they were last season, have started a new Premier League campaign with 3 points. Chris Sutton.
0: Oh, a massive 3 points from Leeds United. Brilliant from Stack, the free kick at the end. It's questionable whether the Forest goalkeeper Sells should have saved it. In truth, the teams basically cancelled each other out. But that moment of magic gives Leeds the 3 points.
1: And their record of Premier League games and an away ground without winning, 7 before today, has ended. The jinx has finally over for Leeds United. Final score, thanks to that Stack late goal for the free kick after 88 minutes. It's finished here. Nottingham Forest 0, Leeds United 1.
7: The Premier League, live from the City Ground on the BBC World Service.
8: Well, it's a very dejected City Ground, isn't it? It's those away supporters from Leeds United you can hear as I'm looking at pictures in the Sports World studio. The players shaking hands, and it's Anton Stack with that free kick late on in the game that has won it for Leeds United. Matt Sells had very little to do, and there's not a lot he could have done really about the free kick, or could he have done better, but Stack with the ball straight into the back of the net, and it's Leeds United with the late goal that has clinched it for Nottingham Forest. So Ian Dennis was also delivering the statistics that don't make happy reading for Nottingham Forest managers. that the last six permanent Forest bosses suffered defeat in their first Premier League match, and now Oliver Glasner has been added to that list as well. After success at Crystal Palace, European success last season, it starts with a defeat for Nottingham Forest today then, and it's the Leeds United fans that are celebrating. So that's our commentary game. That was after Hull City beat Manchester United by 2-0. Full-time whistle has now gone up Portman Road as well, and Ipswich Town have beaten Sunderland by 2-1. As we heard, it was Jack Clark with that late winning goal. So the newly promoted side starting with a victory. Let's go to Portman Road and Chris Coles.
9: And Portman Road, Lee, is vibrant and bouncing. The flags are waving, the fans are cheering. What a moment when Jack Clark bent in for 2-1 Ipswich, 90 minutes on the clock, the second half sub. It was an excellent finish, and Portman Road erupted. Then after Nilsson Angulo had equalised for Sunderland, that was for 1-1, a classy free kick. Emerson had given Ipswich Town the lead after Enciso's terrific work. But this is a big moment for Ipswich, who look far better equipped to have a good season in the Premier League. And that Jack Clark winner will give them great belief that they can survive in the Premier League this season. An ideal start for Gary O'Neill. Ipswich Town 2, Sunderland 1.
8: Chris, I was mentioning that whole result. It's so big, isn't it, to start with a victory when you're one of the newly promoted sides, just like Ipswich have done in front of you.
9: Yeah, absolutely. And a few of the former pros here at Ipswich before the game were saying things like, if they win this game, then I think they'll stay up. If they lose, then I'm not so sure. It was that, it felt that big. And to get that win, and Lee, in the manner they got that win, 90th minute winner, I think that'll set them on their way. And their next opponents, incidentally, Manchester United at Old Trafford. They'll go there full of belief.
8: Yeah, they certainly will, after what Hull has done today as well. Chris, thank you. So Ipswich there, as you can hear, getting the party started at Portman Road. They are still playing at Hill Dickinson Stadium. It looks like Everton are heading for an opening day victory, though, against Crystal Palace under their new manager, Pierre Sage, because Kiernan Dewsbury-Hall in the first half, then that Tierno Barry goal in the second, means it's Everton 2, Crystal Palace 0. Still a couple of minutes to go, though, before we hear about that result with Julia Bold. Before that, we can talk about the second Jose Mourinho era at Real Madrid, because it begins later this evening. He takes charge of his first La Liga game since returning to the club after 13 years at Espanyol. The Spanish football journalist Juan Castro is with us now. And Juan, what's the feeling in Madrid then about the return of Mourinho? He's certainly a coach who knows how to get the best out of players, but it's been a long time since he managed a club the size of Real Madrid.
10: Yes, people have a lot of illusion here, a lot of positive sensations before the debut of Jose Mourinho, because as you know, Real Madrid is without titles for 2 years. That's too many for Real Madrid. So people just consider that Jose Mourinho can be the right coach to re-entry in the glory of this club.
8: It's rare to see Real Madrid go a season without lifting trophies. That happened, though, last time around. They've invested significantly, though, haven't they, one in the transfer window to try and rebuild this squad?
10: Yes, totally agree. They will, son of the new players will make also his debut today alongside with Jose Mourinho, probably Dumfries, probably Konate, Cucurella. So big names for the new Real Madrid, who has seven absents: Militao, Rodrigo, Pitarch, Mendy, Tchouameni. So a lot of Asensio. So a lot of absence today in Real Madrid. But people is just delighted with the Jose Mourinho debut, and they hope that it will be the first to win in this season.
8: Yeah, what about the standards then, and what is expected of him in Real Madrid this season? As I say, always silverware. Is it about challenging and winning the title?
10: Yeah, winning a title. I mean, Real Madrid history cannot be explained without titles. So people just expect at least La Liga or Champions League. These are the only two that counts. No Copa del Rey. So La Liga or Champions. These are the focus. These are the challenge. And Florentino Pérez has invested a lot to renew this new Real Madrid for Jose Mourinho, with a new player, new expectations, new illusions. So everything is ready for this debut against Espanyol tonight.
8: So that comes later. Just a final one, Juan, and one of those big signings, Yann Diamandé, the Ivory Coast international then, only 19. How much is expected of him, though, this season?
10: Well, Diamandé probably make his debut today, probably not, maybe in the second half. But so much money invested in this player that everybody's expecting a lot of from him. It's true that he played one game in the La Liga, yeah, and people already know a little bit about him, but, you know, so many much money invested on him, that means that people is waiting, is expecting a lot from this very young player. It's true that he's also very young, so we have to be a bit patient from him, and people from Bernabeu know it.
8: Juan, thank you. Juan Castro with us then ahead of Jose Mourinho's second coming at Real Madrid against Espanyol later in La Liga. Let's go and hear about Everton's win over Crystal Palace in the Premier League. Then it's finished at the Hill Dickinson Stadium with Julia Bald.
11: It's finished. Everton 2, Crystal Palace 0. This could have been very different, though, if early on the visitors hadn't hit the post twice. It meant Everton could grow into the game. And Nketiah and Mateta, both the ones to hit that post. It was a superb strike, though, by Kiernan Dewsbury-Hall from the left-hand side into the top-right corner that eventually broke the deadlock. That lead doubled soon after the restart. Elliman and Dice sending the ball in from the right-hand side onto the head of Tierno Barry, who just headed it down close range. There were debuts for Hayden Hackney and former Palace man Brennan Johnson. The visitors saw Chadi Riad leave on a stretch or two to add to an afternoon to forget for new boss Pierre Sarge. It's finished Everton 2, Crystal Palace 0.
8: Julia, thank you. So we'll have reaction in the next hour from the Premier League then, with wins for Leeds, for Everton and for Ipswich Town, along with Hull's success over Manchester United. South Africa lead 13-12 against New Zealand at halftime in the first test match at Ellis Park in Johannesburg. We've also got reaction from the sprint race, which was won by George Russell at the Dutch Grand Prix. But it is Lando Norris, the world champion on pole position, along with tennis and athletics and boxing and cycling, all to come in the next hour after the latest news.
12: I'm Debbie Russ with the BBC News. Canada's Prime Minister Mark Carney says he suspended trade talks with the United States. Mr. Carney said the US had introduced new unfair terms that Canada could not accept.
13: Well, we believed earlier this week that we were moving towards a mutually beneficial agreement. In recent days, the United States proposed new terms that were uneconomic, unfair, and undermined the net benefits for Canada and called into question the reliability of any deal. In short, they asked too much and they offered too little.
12: He also confirmed that Canada would retaliate against new US tariffs with its own duties on sectors including steel and dairy products. Earlier, the US trade representative said Canada had made new demands and rode back on other commitments. An opposition group in Myanmar says a military airstrike on a Buddhist monastery in the central Saigon has killed at least 14 people, including three women. It said the attack took place during a meditation retreat 70 kilometres west of Mandalay. A resident told BBC Burmese some monks were also injured in the bombing. Here's our global affairs correspondent, Ambarisanetu Rajan.
14: There has been no comment from Myanmar's military, which has been fighting various rebel groups since it snatched power in a coup 5 years ago, ousting the government of Aung San Suu Kyi. UN investigators last week published a report accusing the military of indiscriminate and intentional aerial attacks against civilians. Myanmar's government said the allegations were based on unverified and inaccurate information. More than 100,000 people are estimated to have been killed across all sides as the military battles an array of pro-democracy and ethnic minority rebels.
12: President Macron says France will provide Ukraine with interceptors to protect it from deadly ballistic missiles Russia has been using to wreak death and destruction. He didn't go into details. Mr. Macron made the announcement after talking to President Zelensky in the wake of Friday's Russian double strike in broad daylight at a shopping centre in Kryvyi Rih, which killed at least 16 people. Germany's Foreign Minister Johann Wadephul said his country would also continue supporting Ukraine following the Russian attack President Zelensky's hometown.
15: Russia used every opportunity to attack also civilians Again, my heartfelt condolences for the victims in your hometown. Of course, this was also the Russian intention, just to try to hurt you personally and your country.
12: President Zelensky says Ukrainian forces have struck another major oil refinery deep inside Russia, this time near Samara on the Volga. World News from the BBC. The Taliban supreme leader Hibatullah Akhundzada has approved a new police law that bans public demonstrations across Afghanistan and expands the powers of police. It also gives police broader authority over arrests, security operations and the treatment of suspects. Maximum period of detention has been tripled to 10 days. Police in Nigeria say as many as 100 people have been abducted by armed men in the central Niger state. The attackers reportedly stormed a mosque in the Dakara district after Friday prayers. Mass kidnappings for ransom have become a multi-million dollar industry for criminal gangs in Nigeria. They frequently raid villages and schools. Scientists in New York have found that fish skin may be a safer and more effective way of treating severe burns than synthetic products containing collagen. The researchers compared data from nearly 500 adults who attended burn centres over 6 years. Here's Warren Bull.
16: Before having skin graft surgery, many burns patients are given a temporary wound coverage to prepare the area and manage infection risk. In recent years, medical teams have increasingly opted for fish skin. The researchers found that exposing burns to the skin of Atlantic cod ahead of surgery resulted in patients spending on average 12 days fewer in hospital and having a lower chance of sepsis or other complications compared with other treatments. This may be due, they say, to cod skin containing omega-3 fatty acids that trigger just the right amount of inflammation to assist the healing process.
12: The Chinese smartphone maker Honor says its humanoid robot has broken the world record for the 100-metre sprint set by Usain Bolt 17 years ago. The robot reportedly ran it in 9.32 seconds, beating Bolt's record of 9.58 seconds. This happened at the second World Humanoid Robot Games in Beijing. That's the latest BBC News.
8: Debbie, thank you. That's Debbie Russ. Welcome back to Sports World on the BBC World Service with me, Lee James. These are today's Premier League headlines. Hull City make the dream start to life back in the top division.
17: And it's in! Samir Jay gets the honour of scoring Hull City's first goal of their Premier League return.
8: Yes, Nigeria's Semi Ajayi with Hull's opener in a 2-0 win over Manchester United. Newly promoted Ipswich are also up and running with a win.
18: Clark into the penalty area to score the winning goal! Jack Clark! Ipswich 2, Sunderland 1!
8: Leeds United left it late to beat Nottingham Forest 1-0 in our live commentary game.
1: Stack runs forward now, right footed with power and finds its way through. And Leeds United, without a win in the City Ground since the early 70s, in the top flight, get a late goal through Aaron Stack.
8: And Everton make the perfect start, beating Crystal Palace 2-0 at the Hill Dickinson Stadium.
19: Jai, oh, great ball, 2-0. All Tierno Barry had to do was make contact. Such was the quality of the ball in from Illiman and Jai.
7: Sports World's Premier League Saturday, live with Lee James.
8: With one more game to come in the Premier League, the late kickoff with Brentford facing Tottenham Hotspur. Let's hear from the two managers, Roberto De Zerbi, but first Keith Andrews.
20: A lot is made of the first game for obvious reasons, because you chase that for however long you're back in pre-season and all the razzmatazz around it and the signings and the transfers. And it was a different type of feel, obviously, 12 months ago to now. Now the expectations are slightly different to 12 months ago. And I'm okay with that. I think we've proved what we are capable of last year.
21: If you want to compete in Premier League now, you have to adapt. I think I heard too many times Tottenham money, but I love football from a long time, and I didn't see teams competing for the high level without spend money.
8: Now let's take you live to the GTEC Community Stadium ahead of kickoff. The BBC's football correspondent John Murray and the former Spurs and Manchester City midfielder Michael Brown are there. And John, first of all, we're going to see, aren't we, this season if Brentford can kick on again after a fine ninth place finish. And we've got a new look Spurs.
1: Yes, I suppose, putting it very simply, Brighton supporters are hoping for more of the same. Tottenham's fans are hoping for something completely different. And if you remember back to last season, Brentford, at the end of the season, on the last Sunday, missed out on Europe on that final day. On that very day as well, in May, on that Sunday, Tottenham survived relegation on the final day. So they have spent a lot of money, Tottenham, well over £200 million, and probably much more to come as well. And that probably explains why Brentford have made two changes to the team that started on that final Sunday, whereas Tottenham are much changed, seven changes from that team.
8: And given, Michael, where Spurs finished the last two seasons, which was 17th, was the major overhaul long overdue?
2: I think we know that. That's a given. I think, obviously, in Daniel Levy's reign, there was a lot of questions asked about the player expenditure. How can they go to the next step? Obviously, infrastructure was put in with the training ground, with the stadium. We've talked so much and looked at that. But these supporters wanted more, demanded more, and expected the club to be challenging. We've seen some good times, but in the Premier League the last two seasons, you mentioned, being far off it, a very, very lucky escape. They've acted quickly, aggressively in the market. We expect a couple more, and the squad looks so, so strong now. And to extend on that, obviously there's still some quality players missing, but the expectation level has gone right back up here at Spurs.
8: Yeah, you look at that squad with Mateus Fernandes on the bench, with still got those other two big names set to arrive, Savinho and Omar Marmoush. Are you pleased with the Spurs signings? Have they gone about it the right way then, despite the money that's been spent?
2: I think you can always look at different options, and I think at times you have to take a gamble. You have to pay a little bit more if it's in key positions. Time wasn't on their side to try and react and get up to the other end of the state, you know, the other end of the table. But Tonali, I think, really is an interesting one, and they've still got a blend of youth as well. Archie Gray, captain the side today. Mikey Moore, what can he bring? So I feel like they've had no choice to really overhaul it because of the lack of spending and the lack of quality that they've had over the last couple of years.
8: So, John, plenty of options then for Roberto De Zerbi, even though he is missing his new club captain, Nicky van der Ven, out through injury, and Pedro Porro, who's going to be the vice-captain.
1: That's right, yes, he named the full list of captain and vice-captains as well. But of the vice-captains, Ben Davis is on the bench, James Maddison is on the bench. You mentioned Pedro Porro. He's not involved at all today. Mickey van der Ven also injured. So as a result, Archie Gray is the captain. So he'll play it right back, one of his positions. And historically, he will be the youngest man to captain Tottenham in a competitive match at the age of 20 years, 163 days. So it was Steve Perryman who used to hold that record. And if Archie Gray does as well as Steve Perryman did as captain, he'll do all right.
8: Yeah, good job they named the five captains. They got all the way down there, didn't they? Michael, just a final thought on Brentford, having got so close to Europe last season, but now Spurs and Chelsea, the investments those kind of clubs are making, who are behind them. Is it going to be difficult for them to match what they did last season?
2: I think so. I think it was a blessing in some ways. You always want to finish as high as you possibly can, but I think they overachieved in such a big way. And sometimes you can stretch yourself. And the progression's been really, really good since Keith Andrews has come in. Obviously, Sangare's a big signing for them. Spent a lot of money with that. But it's just keeping growing, getting better, this Brentford side, and the ones to watch. But yeah, to go right up to the top with this level of squad will be some achievement yet again from Keith. And, you know, I think we have to not get too carried away. He's done an excellent job. But as I say to you, that might have been one step too far. That wouldn't have helped this season.
8: We'll see how they get on today. Brentford at home to Tottenham then. It's the late game in the Premier League. Michael, John, thank you both very much. Reaction to come then from Hull's win over Manchester United. Those are the wins as well for Leeds, for Everton and for Ipswich Town. So it's the opening weekend of the Premier League season, and it is time as well in Italy to begin once again with the Champions Internationale getting their title defence underway shortly against promoted side Monza at the San Siro. The Italian football journalist Daniele Verri is with us. And Daniele, it's about Inter, who have dominated Serie A in recent seasons, but looking to become the first team in 7 years to successfully defend the Scudetto.
4: Exactly, since Juventus. Most definitely. I mean, they've had the best squad in Italy for years now, but for a reason or another, AC Milan and Napoli prevented them from going back-to-back in the recent past. But to me, they are for sure favorite again, even more now that they did well on the market and that Chivo is at his second year in the Nerazzurri dugout.
8: So Inter then, what have you made of the business they've done over the summer? Big focus on rebuilding at the back. We're not going to see some of those new signings, though, in the starting lineup today.
4: Yeah, none of them, actually. I mean, Inter have a clear identity. Today, they will field the players who were protagonists also last season. So they've got a more experienced manager, the better squad. I mean, they didn't lose any of their main players apart from Dumfries, who moved to Real Madrid. They took three new players from the Premier League, Spence, Stones and Jones. I mean, they are important players who will definitely give Chivu more options, so to say. So they did well on the market, most definitely.
8: And what about the title challenges then? Because there has been something of a managerial merry-go-round in Serie A this season with Milan, Napoli, Atalanta. Let's see, all under new coaches. Are they going to be able to put up a challenge, though?
4: I mean, there are a few teams that are interesting. The manager, Gomeri, around is very interesting. Plenty of young managers also this season in Italy. Come spent big money, especially on Chalobah and Nico Paz, to prevent the latter from moving back to Real Madrid. Napoli, obviously, in terms of squad, are the most probable title contenders. I also fancy Roma with Gasperini and some very good players. I mean, Como and Roma will also play Champions League this season, which is something different compared to last season, and they will lose energy in Europe. AC Milan and Juve didn't qualify for Champions League, and they will do all they take to avoid missing out on the Champions League. Again, Fiorentina went to Lin, spent a lot of money, signed Mastantuono on loan from Real Madrid. So there are other interesting teams who will give Inter a proper go.
8: Yeah, Como, one of those teams you mentioned there, they get underway as well in 15 minutes time at Udinese. They've invested as well, haven't they? What do you expect, though, as you say, when there's challenges as well in European competition to come?
4: You mean from Como? Yeah. I mean, Como have a very solid project. They have the most, the richest, the wealthiest property owners in Italian football. So what they've done in the last 4 years is absolutely amazing. I mean, they spent over 60 million on Nico Paz, which is a lot of money. So they're not afraid of potential fines from UEFA. So they will do well. They have a squad and they have a good manager in Fabregas, and they have a good squad. They are stronger at the back. I see them, obviously not as title contenders in Europe, but a squad you really have to look out.
8: So Como getting underway against Udinese shortly then. Let's just finish up with Inter, though, against Monza, one of the newly promoted teams. Huge one for them from the suburbs of Milan, aren't they? But what can they do? This is going to be a tough one to start with, isn't it?
4: Yeah, most definitely. I mean, Monza, as you said, they've just been promoted again, and San Siro is not the place for them to look for points, in my opinion. I mean, obviously, nothing is sure in football. Nothing has to be taken for granted, but it will take a big surprise for them not to lose today. Their massive games are against, clubs of a similar size to them, like maybe starting next week at home against Udinese, more than today at the San Siro.
8: Well, we'll see what they can do. You never know for the newly promoted teams. Daniele, thank you so much. Daniele Iveri with us then as Inter look to get their Serie A title challenge underway in around 15 minutes' time. We got the big surprise in the Premier League from one of the newly promoted teams, didn't we? Hull City back in the top flight for the first time in a decade with a shock 2-0 win over Manchester United. Semi Ajayi, Nabil Mendy with their goals today. So let's get some reaction then from the MKM Stadium earlier. Let's hear from the Hull manager, Sergei Jakiric.
3: It means a lot because we didn't know how we will look on the pitch because we don't have too much experience. But we showed today that we can compete there, we can run, we can be organized. We were organized, compact, especially in the phase of defense, because we knew that Man United we have the ball, and it's very important what we will do when we steal this ball. And I'm very pleased with the players because what we did this week, we tried to show today, and it was very good for us.
5: You obviously had a perfect game plan, and it looked to us as though the players did it absolutely perfectly.
3: Yes, of course. They have to stick to a tactical plan. They stick together there because sometimes we will suffer there. It's normal because we play against Man United. But also you can show that you can show your potential, that you also know to play the football and you can punish the opponent.
8: Sergei Yakirovich of Hull City then speaking to Sportsworld's Guy Mowbray. We'll hear from Ethan Ampadu after Leeds left it late but came away from Nottingham Forest with a 1-0 win in the Premier League. Before that, fresh from his historic fifth Tour de France title, Tadej Pogacar will attempt to become only the ninth rider to win all three of cycling's Grand Tours when he competes in the Vuelta a España for the first time since 2019. The Slovenian is the overwhelming favourite to take the top spot on the podium. The event is underway now with a time trial in Monaco. He'll ride later. And the cycling broadcaster Hannah Walker is covering the Vuelta. Hannah, could we be looking at total domination from Pogacar?
0: Well, if you take a look, Lee, at how he raced at the Tour de France, taking a record equaling

0: Heat, which of course is going to play a huge role as well, but he's certainly going to have some big rivals who will challenge him all the way. Oscar Onley, for example, of Netcompany Ineos, Felix Gall of Decathlon CMA CGM, who finished on the podium at the Giro d'Italia, Primoz Roglic, who is a four-time winner of the Vuelta a España, but also Kian Uterbrooks, the Belgian rider, amongst many other riders who are looking to really challenge here. But of course, Pogacar comes in as the main favourite. Of course, with that kind of palmarès, you can't argue with it.
1: Yeah, and with the fact that he's looking to, of course, complete the Tour of Vuelta double last time by Chris Froome in 2017. He was last beaten on a Grand Tour in 2023. And we haven't got Remco Evenepoel here. Is there anyone on that kind of level then that could seriously put some pressure on him?
0: Well, I do think it's names that I've mentioned already. Kian Uterbrooks, for example, Felix Gall, Oscar Onley, who has got a very strong team around him, Carlos Rodriguez, the Spaniard from Netcompany Ineos, Primoz Roglic. I'm curious to see how he will go, but I think he's got to ride himself into this Grand Tour after coming into this, instead of doing the recovery and the training, he was in rehabilitation after a crash. I do think it's going to be a tough ask for anybody to overhaul the Slovenian, but you've got a rider like Richard Carapaz, who is always a real entertaining rider to watch, who is attacking. We also don't know how things will develop deeper into this race, where if riders get themselves into a good breakaway and they gain back a lot of time, they can try that way. But honestly, I think everybody is always discussing and talking about how can we beat Tadej Pogačar, but when the road rises, it's so incredibly difficult.
1: Yeah, it's a really difficult task. He's only got to roll down the hill from his home in Monaco, hasn't he, for the opening time trial. But then he's got the big mountainous terrain that he's the world's best climber. So even though it's a very tough world to route, is it all set up for him?
0: Yeah, I would imagine so, and I think so. You only have to look, and we say it year after year, don't we, that the Vuelta a España, it's always a tough route. It's always got those tough climbs. You've got to battle with the heat, and of course, it's the third and final Grand Tour of the year after so much racing that has gone on already. But it's one of those which it's going to be testing. There's going to be lumps and bumps along the way. Of course, everybody, it's easy to put a name on and say this rider is a favourite to win, whether it's a stage or the overall class. But there are so many other deciding factors. Do you suffer from any illness during the race? It's 3 weeks long, 21 stages in total. Do you get caught up in a crash, for example, and then you're hampered by injury? There are so many other factors to consider as well, which, of course, that's all part of Grand Tour racing.
1: Yeah, he's got that experience, hasn't he, as well, of doing the double Grand Tours and everything there. And if he were to win then, Hannah, a seventh Grand Tour, he would join that elite group of riders to have won all three. That would really cement his legacy, wouldn't it?
0: It would be very, very special. We already saw at the start of this year, didn't we, with Jonas Vingegaard adding his name to that list of riders who've won all three Grand Tours after he won the Giro d'Italia. And that was the first of this current generation of riders to be able to do so. And the fact that it could be possible with Tadej Pogačar to already so soon add his name to that illustrious list of such iconic, brilliant, legendary riders is something very, very special. And as you say, if he was to even do the Tour Vuelta double, would be incredibly special. But to complete the set only a couple of years after he won the Giro d'Italia would be absolutely immense. And don't forget, this is the first time that he's been back to the Vuelta a España since he rode it back in 2019. He finished on the podium in the general classification. He won a stage. He really announced himself onto this world stage. And it wasn't long, 11 months later, where he went on to win his first title at the Tour de France. So it's also a very special moment for him, but also for the race to have such a champion and the current world champion here at the Vuelta.
1: Well, we'll be following it with you, Hannah. Thanks very much for now.
0: Thanks, Lee.
1: That's Hannah Walker then, as the Vuelta gets underway in Monaco. Back to the Premier League before boxing. And here is Ethan Ampadu of Leeds United after their 1-0 victory over Nottingham Forest with Sports World's Gary Flintoff.
2: It was a good result, as you can see, with us celebrating with the fans at the end of the game. It was a very special moment. The perfect way to sort of start off the start of the season. It's been working so hard the last 6-7 weeks is to make sure that we got off to the best start. Clean sheet away from home is always very difficult, especially at this ground. We know what it's like when when their fans get behind them and get going, a very difficult place to come, difficult place to team to play against. But yeah, we're happy, very happy in the end.
3: And as a group, does it sort of feel quite settled heading into this season in terms of you're building on what you did last season and you've added some good signs?

0: things to the squad?
1: Yeah, that's always the aim, is to start the season off in a settled way, so you can kick on. We obviously know it's the start, there's a very long way to go. We want to improve on a lot of things as well. Altogether, we're in a fairly good place, but we know that we can do better.
0: And in terms of your leadership of these men, you look around that dressing room, what are your aspirations? What do you think you can achieve this season?
1: I mean, we're not deluded. We know that it's going to be a very tough season. We know the history of the second season in the Premier League. We want to make sure that we retain that status as soon as possible. That's our first aim. Then after that, we want to kick on. And I say, we do want to do better than last year, but we know it's going to be very difficult too.
2: Ethan Ampadu after Leeds' victory over Nottingham Forest. Now to boxing on Sports World. Amanda Serrano retained her WBA and WBO featherweight belts with a narrow majority decision over Argentina's Lucrecia Manzor on Friday night in their first world title fight to be streamed live on the social network service TikTok. She was going for a record-breaking 33rd knockout. That didn't happen, but it was a 50th win of her career. Here is Serrano.
3: This girl, I knew she was tough. She's young. She's 27. She's 10 years younger than me. These girls are getting younger, stronger. Thank God I'm almost out of the game. And I was told every time I'm given an opportunity, you seize that opportunity. And I know all these girls who are fighting me, they're doing the same thing. So I had to come with my A game. I hit her hard. I hurt my hand. Yeah, yeah, fuerte. She's very strong. But listen, what's next for me? We still got that 33rd knockout. I got one more fight. But I got the 50th win. That's a milestone on its own. It's a lot of fights. A lot of fights in me.
2: That's Amanda Serrano with her verdict afterwards. Christina Poncha was commentating on the fight for MVP last night and joins us live from California now. Christina, we heard there Amanda say just how tough it was for her. Was she fortunate then to win this fight?
4: I'm not sure if she was fortunate, but it definitely was a fight that she had to dig deep and that she had to pull out, you know, kind of a rabbit out of her hat in the second half of the fight. And I don't know if she or many of us thought that it was going to be that challenging of a fight. But when it's close and when it could go either way, a close decision, then I wouldn't say it was fortunate, but it was definitely a close fight.
2: Yeah, she did come into it saying she expected a war. She certainly got one. And she was very honest afterwards as well. We heard it there in that clip, but afterwards talking about how much it takes to put a body on the line, whether Father Time is going to give her another opportunity or not. Did you feel then that she knows she's got, you know, very close to the exit now, but she just wants to deliver one of the big performances?
4: Certainly, Lee. I think that has been a theme the last few fights, is she was hinting towards the end being near. And I think a final swan song in Puerto Rico has been a dream of hers and is still a desire of hers. I think that the knockout record was important, but the win number 50 was very important to her as well. But I do feel like she's got one more in Puerto Rico and then she'll ride into the sunset after a career that started back in 2009.
2: Yeah, it's incredible how long her career has spanned. And she is one of boxing's trailblazers to have now won 50 fights with the record that she has. I know she wanted that one more knockout, but it has been an incredible performance, hasn't it, for her?
4: Oh, most certainly. And I mean, I think that some fighters wouldn't have had the perseverance or even the foresight to kind of stick it out in the latter end of their career for a company like MVP to come around and kind of resurrect what they've been able to do with women's boxing. And had she, you know, thrown in the towel at 35 fights, 40 fights, I mean, that's plenty, right? That's a full career in and of itself. So the extra motivation that came along with being a part of Most Valuable Promotions and now making the biggest paydays of her career, in which she worked extremely hard for, has kind of helped her get to this point and made the stage even grander for all the women coming up behind her.
2: Okay, we'll see what her final fight has in store then in Puerto Rico, but also breaking boundaries as well with this fight streamed on TikTok, drawing in 3.4 million views. You were in the commentary for it. You know, what was that like to have that new outlet for boxing?
4: It was different, right? So it kind of hopped between what we needed for our show archive and the highlights on YouTube, and then sitting in on the TikTok live streaming portion, which was, I would describe it more like a watch along, right? It wasn't your traditional boxing broadcast different influencers, social media personalities coming in and out, just giving kind of casual commentary and banter. So it's something that I think fight fans will have to get used to, but the exposure for the sport, as you mentioned, over 3 million viewers is tremendous. And it only helps to grow the platform, not only of the fighters, but of the sport in itself globally, being that accessible. So I think it's a direction that the sport may be trending to, but I think we still need that traditional commentary arm as well.
2: Okay, interesting. We'll see where it goes next. Christina, thank you very much for joining us on Sports World. Christina Poncha, who was commentating on the fight last night with us from California. We've got athletics, Diamond League. We've got tennis from the Cincinnati Open. We've got action from the Dutch Grand Prix with the sprint race and qualifying taking place. More reaction as well from the Premier League on the way after the latest BBC News with Oliver Conway.
5: Canada says it will match dollar for dollar the 50% tariffs imposed by the US after trade talks collapsed. In the past hour, the Canadian Prime Minister Mark Carney said he wasn't prepared to undermine his nation's sovereignty or key industries.
6: We believed earlier this week that we were moving towards the mutually beneficial agreement. In recent days, the United States proposed new terms that were uneconomic, unfair, and undermined the net benefits for Canada, and called into question the reliability of any deal. In short, they asked too much and they offered too little.
5: An opposition group in Myanmar says an airstrike on a Buddhist monastery has killed at least 14 people. There's been no comment from Myanmar's military government. France says it will provide Ukraine with interceptors to protect against the ballistic missiles that Russia has been using to cause death and destruction. The Taliban supreme leader has approved a new law banning public demonstrations across Afghanistan. It also gives the police broader authority over arrests, security operations, and the treatment of suspects. Police in Nigeria say armed men have abducted as many as 100 people in Niger State. The attackers reportedly stormed a mosque after Friday prayers. A Chinese company says its humanoid robot has broken the world record for the 100-metre sprint at the Humanoid Robot Games in Beijing. It said the android beat the time set by Usain Bolt 17 years ago, as Warren Bull reports.
7: The robot reportedly ran 100 metres in 9.32 seconds, exceeding 14 metres per second. Lightning is the standout performer so far of the robot games. Other events include boxing and football, but also household tasks like folding laundry.
5: And scientists in New York have found that fish skin may be better at treating severe burns than synthetic products. They said exposing burns to the skin of Atlantic cod before skin graft surgery reduced the time patients spent in hospital and led to fewer complications. That's the latest BBC News. Back now to Lee James and Sports World.
2: Oliver, thank you very much. On a Premier League Saturday, which has seen Hull City return to the top flight and beat Manchester United by 2-0. Leeds with a late winner overcame Nottingham Forest in our live commentary game. There was a win for Everton at home to Crystal Palace. And for another newly promoted side, Ipswich Town, 2-1 winners over Sunderland with a 90th minute goal from Jack Clark. And he's been speaking to Sports World's Mark Scott.
8: Jack, does it get much better than that? Last minute winner against the former team, opening day of the season?
9: No, obviously it's a nice moment for everybody. I think based off how the last time we were in the Premier League went, it took us a long time to get that first win. So it was nice today to obviously kickstart with a win and try to use that momentum and confidence and that sort of self-belief we had before the season to just keep snowballing.
8: Given the fact that it was quite tough, especially at home in the last time you were in the Premier League, 1-1 against a team that finished in Europe last season, would have been easy to maybe settle for a point, but did you get your reward for pushing on to try and get the win today?
9: I think so, yeah. The gaffers obviously tried to install on us for 7 weeks that as long as we stay in games, we're always going to have opportunities. And we know the level, it's a ruthless league. Like, we sort of get a half chance, Sunderland get a half chance in the first half, the free kick puts it in the top corner. Like, that's the level we're sort of playing at now, but we've just got to be difficult to beat and hope for opportunities. And one came today.
8: Lovely finish from you. And then when you were watching from the bench, you saw Julio Enciso and what he's all about. It wasn't his goal, but he was the architect of that for Emerson, wasn't he?
9: Yeah, we saw obviously when he came on loan last time the quality he's got and what he can bring to the squad. And he's a fantastic player, and we're all buzzing to have him back. So I think you saw a little glimpse of him today, and hopefully you get a full season cameo from him.
8: And we know how many new faces have been brought in. It's one thing bringing in quality, but to get them to gel, six debutants today, yeah, and you go and get a win, that says a lot for the cohesion that you've already achieved.
9: Yeah, I think that comes down to the manager and his staff, and obviously the good core group of lads that we had beforehand, helping everybody settle in. And look, we're all striving towards the same thing, so if people can help each other out in any which way, it's only going to be better for the group.
2: There's Jack Clark, goal scorer today, match winner for Ipswich Town over Sunderland. More reaction from the Premier League on the way. Now to Athletics, though, and the Diamond League has resumed after a five-week break, with Lausanne hosting Friday night's action. The series now moves on to Poland before heading back to Switzerland next week. Our Athletics commentator, Ed Harry, is with me now. And Ed, let's start with the latest chapter in the story of the season, really. The women's 800 metres. Another win last night for the brand new European champion, Audrey Vero.
10: Yeah, hello, Lee. Front running, just as she'd done to claim that gold in Birmingham 8 days previously. We are so excited that Vero could break this event's 43-year-old world record. It belongs to Jarmila Kratochvilova. Could Vero do it before the season is out? Back in June, she became the third fastest woman in history. Last night, though, the conditions weren't really favourable in terms of getting any quicker than that. It was a cool evening. We'd had a day of rain. It was pretty windy as well. Nevertheless, Vero, who was racing in front of her home crowd, including her parents, secured the win ahead of a fast-finishing Femke Brodersbol. And her winning time was the quickest ever run in Lausanne. She told us at trackside she is embracing the fact now that there is an expectation every time she races.
11: Yeah, I think it's a little bit hard when, yeah, all the people have a strong expectation for me. And yeah, I know that I can run fast, but I don't know if the world record will be down this season. But yeah, I just want to run fast, and I think I can run a little bit faster maybe than my PB at the end of the season.
12: Another big one coming up in Zurich, which is an all-star list of athletes. How much are you looking forward to that?
11: I'm really excited for Bentley to Zurich, also because I have a lot of memories in Zurich. So yeah, it's a really good field in Zurich for the 800, so I hope it will be a fast race.
10: Audrey Vero there with Addy Adidoyne. Addy also spoke to Femke Brodersbol. On back-to-back Friday nights, she's now run personal bests and national records. The first to claim European bronze, the second to claim second place in Lausanne. And she's doing all of this in her first season competing in this event. Lee Wise heads the minor tipping Brodersbol to break the world record next year if Vero doesn't do it in the next few weeks. But what a debut season. And where did she find the energy to set two national records barely a week apart?
13: I don't know. I think it's an amazing crowd. I mean, I always love Lausanne, but getting to race a home favourite star, that's something else. Wow, amazing.
12: And to race a home favourite and close her down a little bit at the end, that must give you a lot of confidence.
13: Yeah, definitely. I mean, I'm not sure how I let this gap happen. But yeah, I'm very happy to finish so strong after a busy week. I mean, for my four finals, not even a week ago, not even my 800 finals. So that's very nice to see I can recover from the 8 as well.
12: It is very good that you're still learning the event, but you're running them this close.
13: Yeah, definitely. I think for me, Europeans was so motivating to see in the tournament. I was already so close to them. I didn't expect this. So yeah, that's just very motivating. And now I'm racing every week, and I think when you race a lot, you can try a bit more things, you can be a bit more fearless. If it doesn't work, you have another race in a week, so that's how we like to approach it now.
2: That's Femke Brodersbol, and Ed, in terms of the women's 800 metres, we haven't got long to wait until an even bigger showdown.
10: Yeah, Audrey Vero alluded to it, didn't she? She and Brodersbol next week in Zurich are going to be joined on the start line by the Olympic and world indoor champion Killy Hodgkinson, and also by the new Commonwealth champion for the distance, that is Georgia Hunter-Bell. And Hunter-Bell followed up that Commonwealth gold over two laps with the European title over 1500 metres. Lillian Adira, Kenya's world champion, who wasn't really a factor in the race last night, she will also be heading to Zurich. Meanwhile, Lee, the woman who won an unprecedented four golds at the Europeans, has also returned to action. This is British sprinter Amy Hunt. She was second in the 200 metres in Lausanne. That race was won by Taylor Wright from the USA. Hunt, though, competing just 5 days after securing the last of those golds. Remember, the 100, the 200, and then both the women's 4x1 and the mixed 4x1. Last night, she was the final athlete off the track after her race and explained to Addy why she took the time to engage with the crowd.
14: I love it so much. You know, I used to be these people, these kids waiting for autographs. I've got Andy Poddy's autograph, Harry Akins and Adam Jamili, and I used to wait screaming on the sidelines for people to come over. So stopping for the kids, especially after this meet where I don't have anything to do this evening, so I can give all my time up to these kids, and some of them have come out and made posters and made banners for me, so it's really, really special.
12: How are you dealing with the extra spotlight on you?
14: I'm being kind of cautious with it. I'm trying to not lean too heavily into my phone. I'm living life on Do Not Disturb pretty much most of the time, with bypasses for like special people. I'm just trying to like live my life. I'm very lucky that I have a really supportive kind of training group, coach and family that keep me very grounded, and just a lot of FaceTiming my family and laughing and keeping it as unserious as possible.
12: And a final one for you. How important is this season, what you've done so far? Because the next 2 years are big ones for the Worlds and the Olympics.
14: This season has taught me that it really doesn't have to be perfect. There's been so many times where I've been crying, I've been almost screaming, I've been really, really down. And I think this year has shown me that things can still work out in the end. They can always work out beyond your wildest dreams. You just have to prove to yourself that you can do it and keep going despite of whatever else may be happening. And just put one foot in front of the other. And that's the biggest lesson to take from this year, because I know then when next year, things can't always be perfect.
10: Amy Hunt there, she is going straight to Zurich Lee and has confirmed as well to us she'll be running both the 100 and the 200 at both the Diamond League final in Brussels and at the Ultimate Championships in Budapest next month.
2: Yeah, because the conclusion to the Diamond League, which runs up to Brussels, Ed, is pretty hectic, because you've moved now on to Poland where the action continues.
10: Yes, I mean, Katowice, which is hosting the Silesia Diamond League this weekend. We've had some street athletics here this afternoon. It's just winding down. Some credible matchups, though, at the stadium tomorrow. We've got Olympic champion Julian Alfred head-to-head with reigning world champion Melissa Jefferson-Wooden over 100 metres. The 2023 world champion Sha'Carri Richardson is in that one as well. The men's 100, that has the world champion Ablique Seville, and also the new Commonwealth champion Emmanuel Esseme. That is a top quality field too. And fresh from winning 5,000 metres gold at the Europeans for the fourth time in a row, Jakob Ingebrigtsen will race here over 1,500 metres. It's only going to be his second race of the calendar year. He had Achilles surgery in January. He won a gold medal in Birmingham in what was his season opener. He's up against Olympic champion Cole Hocker tomorrow, along with reigning world champion Isaac Nader and 2022 world champion Jake Whiteman.
2: And what about Ingebrigtsen's fellow Norwegian and fellow four times in a row European champion Carsten Warholm?
10: He's up against Alisson Dos Santos in the 400 hurdles. The third part of that triumvirate, Rye Benjamin, is the reigning world and Olympic champion for that event. But Benjamin tomorrow is going to be continuing this season-long experiment running the 400 flat. And in that, he's going to be up against the reigning world champion, Botswana's Colin Kaepernick-Shippey. Benjamin, one of those athletes who travelled here straight from Lausanne. Last night, we watched him run and win his first 400 hurdles race of the season. And though he told us he was rusty, he appeared to coast home with a very impressive sub 47 clocking. And Mondo Duplantis kicked everything off with some Thursday night street athletics in Lausanne. He cleared 6.21 meters. He also took two unsuccessful attempts at his own world record. On Sunday, though, Louis Lee, he's back at a stadium where he did set a world record in 2024. That was his 10th. If he can do it tomorrow, it would be his 16th.
2: So world records potentially being broken. Just before you go, Ed, though, we have been hearing in the news that Usain Bolt's 100 metres world record has been broken today, just not in the way we might have expected.
10: No, I mean, you know, let's give all kudos to Lightning. I see what they've done there with the thin black and white and red robot. That's at least a quarter of a second quicker than Bolt ran in Berlin. I didn't think, Lee, we'd ever be talking about a robot breaking this record. But what I really like, there's more than 2,000 robots at these games. And you can also have awards for folding laundry. I might actually win that. I might actually beat a robot at something. And I've also seen Usain Bolt doing some laundry soap detergent adverts. So, you know, there's something to be done here. But well done, Lightning. But, you know, It's not quite the same thing, is it?
2: It's not, no. And you're saying, well, still officially has got it, I think
10: oh, that's fair, I hope so.
2: Fair to say. but that was at the World Humanoid Robot Games. Lightning running quicker than Usain Bolt. I'm not sure about the folding and the laundry. Ed, thank you very much. Ed Harry, as the Diamond League continues, he'll be back in Sports World on Sunday with the action from Poland. We're heading to tennis now, though, ahead of the Cincinnati Open semi-finals. Some big news coming through today that the 23-time Grand Slam singles champion Serena Williams and the reigning US Open men's champion Carlos Alcaraz will compete together in the US Open mixed doubles next week. So Serena then making her return to the US Open for the first time since 2022. The tennis writer and broadcaster Steph Miles is with us, and it's a heavyweight pairing, Steph. Serena then, US Open mixed doubles champion in 1998. That was 5 years before Carlos Alcaraz was even born.
15: I hope that he doesn't actually remind her of that before they step on the court for the first time, which is probably the first time they'll ever even hit balls next to each other. But it's great news for this bizarre mixed doubles event because that is a lot of star power. Now, will they both make the date? They've got 2 days. I think Alcaraz will probably use the mixed doubles as a chance to get back on court in match play, but also to see if there's any chance that he's going to be fit for best of five sets in singles a week after that. So that's still a big question mark, I have to think.
2: So that's for the mixed doubles. So does this lay the way for Serena Williams to get that final wild card to take part in the singles then at US Open?
15: You know, I think if she wants it, she can have it. They certainly held this one open for her. The question for her is she's only played one singles match in her comeback at Wimbledon. She got injured and she lost to an Aussie player who had hardly won a match all year. So you have to combine the fact that her competitive instincts would want her to play with the fact of, you know, whether she could be competitive and play. And I don't think she wants to go out there in New York at home and not play. So if she plays the women's doubles in the mixed, that might be enough. But I think we're just going to have to wait and see.
2: So that is to come then at the US Open. As I mentioned, semifinals day at the Cincinnati Open then. The Czech, Sara Bielek, continued her incredible run. She beat the American Madison Keys to reach her first WTA 1000 semifinal. So she's taking on the fourth seed, Coco Gauff. And before that, Steph, we've got Iga Świątek looking for consecutive 1000 titles. She's on this 10-match winning streak following her victory at the Canadian Open. Can she secure back-to-back Cincinnati titles? She plays Jessica Pegula.
15: You know, I think she could certainly get past Pegula. Pegula had some sort of a groin or a hernia injury, and she managed to get past Amanda Anisimova in the previous round kind of on one leg. So we'll see. I mean, we'll see. Hopefully she can finish the match. The problem with these tournaments that are so close to a Grand Slam is nobody wants to take a chance on aggravating anything. So I think it looks good for Świątek. And if people say she's peaking too early, I think she's happy to be peaking at all and just the right time before she goes into New York.
2: Yeah, so maybe one to watch for New York. And just finish up with the men's then, because we will have a first-time Masters 1000 champion. Artur Fils plays the French Open finalist Flavio Cobolli. Then we've got the All-American semi-final, the Canadian Open runner-up Brandon Nakashima and Francis Tiafoe. Who do you see coming through that to the final?
15: You know, it's a really tough call, isn't it? It's sort of run on the same pattern as the Canadian event did, which is you've got number 7, 17, 21, and 27 seeds that have made the final four. And I think this is going to be the pattern going forward for these summer tournaments. You know, you would like to see Francis Tiafoe have a good run and, you know, maybe win a big event at home. But watch out for Nakashima. He's pretty quiet, but he's coming on. And obviously, he's the in-form player of the four of them.
2: Steph, thank you very much. Steph Miles with us then as the Cincinnati Open has reached the semi-final stage. We've got the first goal in the Premier League late game. It's gone to Brentford. Keane Lewis-Potter, after 12 minutes, has given them the lead against Tottenham. Let's go and hear about Everton's 2-0 win now over Crystal Palace on the opening day of the season. Here's manager David Moyes with Sports World's Steve Wilson.
16: David, congratulations. Really good way to start. Your second half performance in particular was very good.
17: Yeah, it was. And look, there's bits of the first half we were good, but we missed the chances on transition to score. But I have to say that, you know, we could have easily been a couple of goals down to Crystal Palace because the goalkeeper made a world of a save. And, you know, the striker, I think it was, who had a big chance, he hit the post. So, you know, it could have gone the other way. The game was really close at that tight. We had missed a couple of chances as well. But once we got the first goal, settled us down, and certainly the second one made things feel a lot easier.
16: In different ways, both goals are really high quality, aren't they? It's a super strike from Kiernan and a great ball in from Illiman Ajayi, obviously.
17: Yeah, absolutely. I mean, Kiernan does great to finish, so it's a great, not an easy position where he finished from. So great for Kiernan. You know, he scored a lot of goals for us last year, so I hope he keeps it up. And you're right, you know, it's something which we hope we can do better and more of. Ellie's cross and, you know, getting Tierney on the right position to head the ball in the net was a big thing. So for us, it was good. And we managed the game well enough after that, really. You know, we contained Crystal Palace then.
16: I thought your midfield two, that Hayden Hackney alongside Harrison Armstrong, neither of whom have a whole lot of Premier League experience,
17: they
16: were terrific together.
17: Yeah, they've done great. I mean, look, Harrison's 19-year-old young midfield player, and he's making his way. And obviously, you know, maybe if we had other people fit, he wouldn't have been getting as many opportunities, but he's been getting them, and he's certainly earning his right to be in the team, that's for sure.
2: That's David Moyes after Everton's win over Crystal Palace. Now, Formula One is back after the summer break, and the Mercedes of George Russell led from start to finish to win the 24-lap sprint race at the Dutch Grand Prix, with his teammate Kimi Antonelli finishing fourth to extend his lead in the Drivers' Championship to 53 points. The world champion Lando Norris then qualified on pole position for Sunday's 72-lap main Grand Prix ahead of Russell, while Antonelli qualifies third. So let's join our F1 team, the former McLaren mechanic Mark Priestley and our reporter Kai Bacini.
18: Yes, so it's a British lockout of the front row as F1 returns after the summer break here at Zandvoort. Lando Norris snatch pole position from George Russell, Kimi Antonelli and Oscar Piastri in behind on the second row. And seven-time world champion Lewis Hamilton is feisty in the Ferrari, but he will go from fifth. Alongside me, Mark Priestley. It was an interesting qualifying session in the way that it ended. It was dry all the way through until Q3, when that threat of rain showed and all the drivers were scrambling for lap times.
19: Yeah, there's been a threat of rain all weekend, and in the sprint in the early part of Saturday it really did come, but it came about a lap too late just as the checkered flag came out. And in qualifying today, that threat remained. It didn't really affect any of the earlier sessions, but right at the very end, just when everyone was going for the front row shootout, the battle for pole position, the spots of rain began to fall. But as you said, it was Lando Norris, the Brit in the McLaren, who managed to do the best job.
18: And a bit of a strange one there for Red Bull. Down at the back end of the top 10, Max Verstappen, and stepping up to that second seat, Liam Lawson, start from 7th and 8th on the grid. Maybe we expected a little bit more from the home hero of Max Verstappen at his last home Grand Prix. Showed a burst of pace in Q2 with that third place lap time that he was able to put on the board, but in the end, not able to replicate that.
19: He's certainly not been as comfortable as the McLarens or the Mercedes, but I do think they also might have made a slight error in running two tyre preparation laps, which ran them a little bit deeper into the session before they set their fastest lap time, and that was when the circuit wasn't quite at its quickest. So the likes of McLaren and the two Mercedes both went straight out, did one tyre prep lap, got an early fast lap in, and it ended up being those laps that were the quickest of the session. So perhaps Red Bull will look back and say maybe we could have played it slightly differently, but overall they're not quite as comfortable as those two teams ahead of them.
18: Well, I'll tell you who is comfortable is Lando Norris from pole, George Russell and Kimi Antonelli, both of the Mercedes splitting the McLarens. Antonelli, after that qualifying session, said he thought he had the pace for that pole position, made a mistake in the first corner, that lost him 2 tenths. If he hadn't have made that mistake, he would have found himself on pole. That's your championship leader.
19: Well, yeah, 2 tenths would have certainly put him in the front position heading into the race, so he's got got pace in that car. He struggled to unlock it as the course of the weekend has gone on. It's always been George Russell that seems the happier of the two, and it is Russell ahead of him, but only by a tiny, tiny margin. When we get into the race tomorrow, whoever gets off the line better, whoever gets off quickest, is going to have a huge advantage going into this Grand Prix.
18: And while talking about that race tomorrow, Zandvoort, notoriously a circuit that's difficult to overtake at, and also interchangeable conditions, as we've already seen in the qualifying session. But what have we learned from qualifying? What have we learned from the weekend so far, and what can we expect from the race?
19: Well, it has been a sprint weekend, which means we get a shortened version of a race, and we had that early on Saturday morning. It looked like there wasn't too much in the way of tyre degradation. There was one runner in Charles Leclerc who ran the soft tyre as opposed to everyone else running the medium. Didn't seem to be too much of a difference, so you could do a longer stint on the soft tyre and still get performance. Teams will have looked at that. I think when it comes down to it, though, it's going to be about strategy, about when you make your pit stops. Possibly a two-stop race, which gives lots of options in terms of when you make those, which tyres you use, and how you play what is going to be a long Grand Prix. So the pit wall will have a big part to play in this, as well as the drivers.
18: Well, with everything factored in, we are set for an outstanding final Zandvoort Grand Prix, and what is going to be an amazing race to kick off the second half of the Formula One season.
2: Thanks to Kai Bacini and Mark Pressley. Now, Max Verstappen will start Sunday's race in seventh place. His best results so far this season, two second place finishes at the Austrian and Hungarian Grand Prix. But the four-time world champion has now signed a new contract to stay at Red Bull until the end of 2030.
20: For me, this feels like one big family, you know, so I'm just very, you know, happy to be a part of that. And of course, over the last few months, you know, you talk about the team moving forward, the coming years, plans, ideas. So it's always been, yeah, communicated to me in a very open way, and that's what I like. And I like what they're trying to achieve, and that's why I also, you know, want to be part of it in the future.
2: Nelson Valkenburg, the voice of Formula One in the Netherlands for Viaplay, is with us now. Nelson, this new deal then, will it end all the speculation about Verstappen's future had been linked with, hadn't he, with potential moves to Mercedes or McLaren?
21: Well, I hope so, because it was getting a little bit old at some points, 4 years of speculation. But if we get into a situation where Max isn't comfortable in 2 years' time, I'm sure it will suddenly rise again. And he's still really one of the fastest drivers in this field. So people will link him with other teams if they need him, if there are opportunities. But I think it is a great deal for Red Bull. They need him to be able to attract other talent in that team. So yeah, it was a very happy camp on Thursday when it was announced.
2: With 71 Grand Prix wins, 4 world titles, he's achieved so much. There's going to be pressure now on the team, isn't there, to deliver, to get him on the top step of the podium and battling for titles again.
21: Very much so. I spoke to his father, Jos, this morning for quite some time, a sit-down interview, and he echoed that. The pressure is now on the team to give Max Verstappen the car to at least fight for victories. Of course, it won't always be as easy as in 2023, but he has to be in the mix. That's the pressure that's coming from Max, from Jos Verstappen, and that's something that they expect from themselves as well. So this year is a difficult one with their own power unit, gearbox, some issues there, but they look definitely set to improve over the next few years.
2: And the announcement was timed to coincide with the final home race for Verstappen at the Dutch Grand Prix at Zandvoort. It falls off the calendar, Nelson. There must be great disappointment in the Netherlands about losing the race.
21: Definitely so. But the unique thing is that it's the organization that turned down an opportunity to be on a rotational basis on the calendar. It just doesn't make financial sense. Zandvoort doesn't get any backing from the government. They all have to come up with significant sums of money just to be able to do this. And if it all hangs on Max Verstappen's presence at the front of the grid, it becomes difficult to be able to sell the tickets for the money you need to. So yeah, bottom line, they thought their best days were probably behind them. They made the decision to do it like this. This is, as they say, their final lap, and they're really doing everything they can, going all out to end on a high.
2: We'll see if it ends on a high for Max Verstappen then on Sunday. He's got some work to do. Nelson, thanks very much for joining us.
21: Absolutely.
2: Nelson Vandenberg, the voice of Formula One in the Netherlands for Viaplay, with us then. And the Dutch Grand Prix will feature in Sports World on Sunday, along with live Premier League commentary. Newcastle against Liverpool is the featured game. Spurs, the new look side, have got some work to do. They're trailing Brentford in the late game. In our commentary match, it was Leeds who left it late and got the victory over Nottingham Forest on what has been a great day for the promoted teams in the Premier League.
0: Clark into the penalty area to score the winning goal. Jack Clark.
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52: Hormuz, for instance, and the enormous problems that that's causing for him economically and politically up to this point. It is as though this is the first time actually in his life he has met a situation that he cannot bend to his will or use to his advantage, and he doesn't know where to go from here.
53: And it feels really striking, doesn't it, that all the years of the left-wing comics, the late-night shows having a go at him, all the times that they've tried to get fellow Americans to laugh at him, just hasn't really worked. He's never quite stuck. And yet now there are some politicians who are beginning to land blows on him. And the biggest of those blows, it seems, comes from this guy, John Ossoff, who we've talked about briefly, haven't we, as a potential presidential candidate, still in his 30s, Democratic senator from Georgia, is up for election in the midterms and looks as if he's going to win the right to go back to the Senate for the state of Georgia. He makes this speech in which he refers at the beginning to the plight of the USS Lincoln, this ship, this aircraft carrier that's been at sea far too long because of the Iran conflict. But then, oh my goodness, he jams in a few other things as well.
0: And while the sailors on the Lincoln fight his war, while he fruitlessly drains our munitions and oil reserves, the president sleeps through his meetings. He golfs and trades stocks. See, he doesn't want to do the job. He wants to build his ballroom and travel with Natalie on their apparently defenseless flying palace gifted by the Emir of Qatar.
52: Not just on that flying palace, is it, that he travels with Natalie? She was also one of the very small number of Trump's closest staff who was smuggled off Air Force One and onto that military jet that flew out of Turkey to the UK as he returned from the NATO conference because there was a security threat against him. So that tells you just how close Natalie is to him. But I think John Ossoff really hit a nerve when he mentioned her in that speech.
53: And that is because, and a lot of people think he went too far and shouldn't have mentioned her, but it's because she has, and it is fair to say this, isn't it, a peculiar adoration for Donald Trump. And there's a sort of subtext there which suggests it's a relationship that is closer than it should be. And he didn't actually say that, but he kind of leaves it hanging there. So it's a particular needling of Donald Trump as well. It's worth making that plain, isn't it?
52: Yeah, and let's just remind Americasters about Natalie, whom we've been talking about for 2 years.
53: Yeah, we were there first.
52: Yes, exactly. We discovered Natalie long before John Ossoff had ever heard of her. She's a very close aide of Donald Trump. And one of her functions is to print out things from the internet for him, favorable coverage, things that have been posted on social media, things that will flatter him and reinforce his ideas about himself. So she's often delivering good news to Donald Trump. She helps with his social media posts. She's up with him late in the night, often typing them out. She trolls the internet and finds some of those more bizarre memes and things that Donald Trump likes to post on social media. And he has said of her that long after everybody else has left and gone and found new jobs and is are making money off the back of their time in the administration, the one person apart from his family who will stick with him will be Natalie Harp, he says.
53: Yeah. And it really has upset the White House, hasn't it? It's worth quoting directly the director of communications, Stephen Chung, who launched this attack on Ossoff after those comments. So this is what he said. The biggest loser in politics, instead of denigrating hardworking people serving their country, John should look deep into his soul and ask himself why he's a miserable person who hates this country. That suggests to me, Sarah, that this really did hit home.
52: Oh, yes. And if people hadn't picked up that reference to Natalie and John Ossoff's speech, the White House's reaction to it has made sure that everybody is very, very well aware of this, because it wasn't just that reaction from Stephen Chung. Donald Trump was asked about this when he had reporters in the Oval Office at the beginning of the week. A CNN reporter was just asked, what did he make of these comments from Ossoff, and read them out. And he was furious. He shut her down. She was a reporter from CNN, attacked her, calling her fake news and bad at her job. But then the White House went on social media and really lashed out at this woman, saying that her children should be ashamed of her, that she was terrible at her job. I mean, really vicious and over-the-top attack on her personally, which of course provoked its own reaction with lots and lots of other reporters coming to her defense and turning this into a big story that it didn't need to be, and causing lots and lots of people to ask, why are they so sensitive about any mention of Natalie, who happens to be a very, very attractive woman, often seen at Donald Trump's side, and described today in the New York Times, because everybody's writing about her now, New York Times calls her a platinum blonde geezer of positivity, there to buck him up when the going gets rough.
53: And it's worth just going through those words again. So it's travel with Natalie is just, well, it's three words, isn't it, which caused that damage. But apparently defenseless flying palace gifted by the Emir of Qatar. He's golfing and trading stocks. He doesn't want to do the job. All these needles somehow jammed together like that by Ossoff just seem to hit home in a way that they hadn't before. And I wonder whether that is in part just because of the context, because Donald Trump is very, very unpopular at the moment. And you think of presidents in the past who've done badly in midterm elections, and they often do. Obama, Bush, W. Bush, both of them very much come to mind, and both of them suffered really quite grievously at midterm elections. But actually, I was looking there. Approval ratings at the time of their midterms were both in the 40s, sort of 42 to 45 range. And Donald Trump, you've probably seen the latest polls more than I have, but I think he's down in the mid-30s, isn't he? And if that is the case, then the context for this attack from Ossoff is that a lot of people have made up their minds against Donald Trump. And that is a very big deal for the future of his presidency.
52: Yeah, and you're right about his favourability ratings. They're very low, in the low 30s in some polls, as bad as they have ever been. We're seeing evidence in some of the primary elections that are going on at the moment, and there's a special election in Pennsylvania still being counted right now as we're talking on Wednesday afternoon, your time, Justin, Wednesday morning, my time. This is a seat for a state house elected representative. It's a by-election that's taking place in a county that Donald Trump won in double digits in 24, and currently the Democrat is running ahead in that. If that's a foretaste of what we're going to see in the midterms, the shellacking that Barack Obama got in 2010 is going to look like nothing when we see what's going to happen with the Democrats if it carries on as the way it is at the moment.
53: And what about the Democrats' ability to make hay while this particular sun is shining? So we mentioned the John Ossoff speech, which I think was a really, really telling moment in American politics, actually, wasn't it? I don't know if you agree, Sarah. It just seemed to me that it encapsulated so much and was so much more eloquent than so many Democrats from the left and right of the party have managed to be in recent years.
52: Yes, and it succeeded in putting John Ossoff very much on everybody's radar as a potential 2028 presidential candidate as well. So, yeah, you know, ticked all the boxes for him.
53: I noticed him saying he didn't want to do it. I mean, he was very certain about it. He obviously knew the question was coming. I can't remember where he appeared, but immediately after that speech, someone said, look, you're in line now for 28 for the nomination. He said in terms, no, I am not interested in doing that, which, I mean, he may or may not be interested. And it could be that he isn't, because I think he's got quite young children. As I say, he's only, what is he, 39 or something like that? So he's got plenty of time ahead of him. The thing that interested me, though, Sarah, is that it's not exactly on the right of the party, but he's certainly not on the progressive left of the party. And it's interesting that he has managed to hit home and thrill Democrats as if what they're wanting is not necessarily the policies of the progressive left or indeed the policies of the moderate right of the party. They just want people who are good politicians. And it's something we've talked about before on the pod, is this desire for quality candidates who are able to pack a punch. And it doesn't really matter, actually, if they're from the left of the party or the right of the party, wherever they're from. They've just got to be able to do the job. And that seemed to me to be interesting, that Ossoff is not a progressive left person, is not like Al-Sayed, who we've talked about in Michigan, is not at all like Zoran Mamdani, the mayor of New York. He's not politically very close to them. But my goodness, he is vigorous and aggressive when it comes to Trump. And that, it seems to me, is what the party kind of needs.
52: What it needs right now is people like him who are eloquent Trump critics to keep the focus on Donald Trump. And that's why this is so smart, because going into midterm elections, even though Donald Trump's name's not on the ballot, the Democrats need to make this a referendum on his presidency. Now is the time to be asking some tough questions about what Donald Trump has been doing and save your platform for the future for a different election. And that's one of the ways in which I think the Democratic Socialists are muddying the waters a little bit for Democrats when it comes to what they ought to be doing right now with the midterms.
53: Yeah, well, it certainly has happened in the last few days. They've got under Donald Trump's skin, no doubt about that, although he has, it's fair to say, assisted them in doing that. Okay, before we go,
1: I pledge allegiance to the United States of America.
6: We have been deluged. Deluged in the best way possible. Voice notes, pictures, messages, stories from you, our Americasters, and we're building that map of our listeners state by state with the aim of hearing from all 50 states. Today, we are ticking off the Sunshine State.
8: This is Hunter calling in from sunny Central Florida. When people think about Florida, they usually picture beaches, theme parks, hurricanes, and alligators casually strolling through neighborhoods like they pay HOA dues. And honestly, that's not entirely inaccurate. Florida is one of the few places where you can watch a rocket launch in the morning and later see somebody chasing patio furniture down the street before a hurricane. But day to day, what people are really talking about right now is insurance and housing costs. Homeowners insurance premiums and property prices have become huge concerns for families, retirees, and first-time homebuyers. Politically, Florida keeps drawing national attention too. Ron DeSantis recently said one of his proudest accomplishments as governor was helping lead the effort that resulted in Florida having more registered Republicans and Democrats statewide, which a lot of people here see as symbolic of how much the state has politically shifted over the last decade.
52: And electorally interesting as well, actually, because another Democratic Socialist, well, member of the party, she wasn't endorsed by them, though, Angie Nixon, has won a primary to run for one of the congressional seats in Florida. Not a seat the Democrats were ever particularly likely to win, it has to be said, but nonetheless, even in Florida, Democratic Socialists are making their voices heard in the Democratic Party. And one of your favourite states, isn't it, Justin?
6: Yeah, it was. I've actually done what Hunter said there. So I watched a rocket take off, and it wasn't exactly a hurricane, but I did see people then battening down their homes to the south of the state after driving for a few hours. And there's this one road, the I-95, that goes all the way down as far as Miami. In fact, I think it goes further than Miami, doesn't it, into the Keys. So there's this thing about Florida that always in my mind also encapsulates that sense of journeying. In America, you can go from place to place and see different things and experience them in a way that is, in Florida, often sunbaked, which I think rather adds to the experience or the glamour of the experience, certainly does to English people.
52: Yeah, it's not all glamorous. I remember last year we were there in the aftermath of a hurricane, wading through, I mean, it wasn't that deep, sort of knee-deep water to go and try and talk to some owners whose house looked like it had been quite badly damaged, only to have them shouting at us to get out of the water because they had seen an alligator in the floodwaters, yeah, which were covering what had been the main road. Anyway, I got out of there pretty damn quick, as I'm sure you can imagine.
6: Righty, hey, thanks for that, Hunter. And to everyone else, do get in touch. You don't need to live in this state that you bring to our attention. You don't even need to live in America, to be honest, to claim it. It's a state that perhaps you have a link with through study, work, holiday, whatever. Tell us what is going on in it or what matters to you about it. Could be a fun fact, could be something we don't know, could be something we know all too well. The only state, actually, that we haven't received an entry for is Iowa. And we've only got one entry as well for both Wyoming and Kansas. So there you are. Go ahead and claim those states. The WhatsApp, 44330-123-9480, americast@bbc.co.uk.
52: We'll see you all later. Bye-bye.
6: Bye.
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11: A year and a half on from the firestorms which ravaged the city, I'll be speaking to the people building back their neighbourhoods and creating homes which can survive in an age of fire.
10: LA, rising from the ashes, Thursday at 8:30 and 19 GMT. In half an hour, it's time for some happy news.
13: This week, a man in Canada used AI to try and find his mother, only to discover he had three siblings. Plus, Milani is making history after becoming the first giraffe to survive a C-section. And the 88-year-old who is channeling his grief into weightlifting.
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14: But the benefits are not universal.
3: A significant part of the population feels that none of the political parties will be able to implement any kind of reform that would be able to change their lives meaningfully.
14: There's a general election in September.
4: The need for change, for economic stability, for effective service delivery, that's a national issue. 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
14: This week we're asking, can elections restore Moroccans' faith in their country?
5: When you have high rates of participation, then citizens can select the political party that can serve their interests.
14: I'm Charmaine Cozier. 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
9: I'm Debbie Russ with the BBC News. Canada's Prime Minister Mark Carney says he suspended trade talks with the United States because Washington had asked for too much and offered too little. He said the US introduced new unfair terms that Canada could not accept. Mr. Carney said Canada would retaliate against new US tariffs with its own duties on sectors including steel and dairy products. However, he insisted a better outcome was possible.
16: A mutually beneficial trade agreement is possible, one that respects our sovereignty, one that builds on our complementary strengths, one that lowers costs for families on both sides of the border, one that creates good jobs for our workers. Canada has always worked towards these goals, even while America's attention and dedication to them have wavered.
9: David Willis is our North America correspondent.
17: About 80% of Canadian goods will still enter the United States tariff-free, but nonetheless, it will impact the economies of both nations, potentially weakening investment in Canada and putting jobs there at risk, and pushing up prices here in the United States, which is an unfortunate possibility for Donald Trump, given that we are now just 3 months ahead of the midterm elections, when one of the crucial issues, the minds of voters is likely to be inflation and the so-called affordability crisis here.
9: Israel has carried out a drone strike in southern Syria, saying it targeted a terrorist preparing an attack on Israeli troops in the region. Media in Damascus say several people were injured in the strike on a delivery vehicle. Yolan Nell reports from Jerusalem.
18: Syria condemned the Israeli attack near the village of Beit Jinn as a flagrant violation of its sovereignty and international law. The rural area is close to where Israeli forces are occupying part of southern Syria and has previously been hit in the past year. The Israeli military said it had targeted a terrorist in the final stages of preparing attacks. The latest strike comes days after Israel struck a military airbase in northern Syria, claiming that Turkey was set to deploy forces there in violation of Israeli agreements with Damascus.
9: A Myanmar opposition group says a military airstrike on a Buddhist monastery in the central Sogang region has killed at least 14 people, including three women. It said bombs fell as the monastery was holding a meditation retreat west of Mandalay. 20 people were injured, some of them monks. President Macron says France will provide Ukraine with interceptors to protect it from ballistic missiles that Russia has been using to wreak death and destruction. Mr. Macron made the announcement after talking to President Zelensky in the wake of Friday's Russian double strike in broad daylight at a shopping centre in Kryvyi, which killed at least 16 people. BBC News. The Taliban supreme leader has approved a new police law banning public demonstrations across Afghanistan and expanding police powers. It also gives police broader authority over arrests, security operations and the treatment of suspects. The maximum period of detention has been tripled to 10 days. The edict also prohibits police from physically harming suspects during arrests. South Korea's first container ship to trial the shorter, safer route to Europe via the Arctic has left the port of Busan. The route shaves 10 days off travel time and avoids the Red Sea, where Yemen's Iran-backed Houthi militia have targeted ships. Environmental groups warned increased shipping activity could accelerate melting of polar ice. Scientists in New York have found that fish skin may be a safer and more effective way of treating severe burns than synthetic products containing collagen. The researchers compared data from nearly 500 adults who attended burn centres over 6 years. Here's Warren Bull.
19: Before having skin graft surgery, many burns patients are given a temporary wound coverage to prepare the area and manage infection risk. In recent years, medical teams have increasingly opted for fish skin. The researchers found that exposing burns to the skin of Atlantic cod ahead of surgery resulted in patients spending on average 12 days fewer in hospital and having a lower chance of sepsis or other complications compared with other treatments. This may be due, they say, to cod skin containing omega-3 fatty acids that trigger just the right amount of inflammation to assist the healing process.
9: The Chinese smartphone maker Honor says its humanoid robot has broken the world record for the 100-meter sprint set by Usain Bolt 17 years ago. The robot reportedly ran it in 9.32 seconds. This was at the second World Humanoid Robot Games in Beijing, involving more than 2,000 robots from 16 countries. BBC News.
14: Welcome to the Inquiry from the BBC World Service. I'm Charmaine Cozier. Each week, one question, four expert witnesses, and an answer. September 2026. That's when Morocco's next general election takes place. 395 members of the lower house of parliament based in Morocco's capital city, Rabat, will be chosen. National voter turnout for the last one in 2021 was just over 50%. But there are doubts over how many people will turn up this time. Areas of disillusionment with political representation among some Moroccans include where economic development and opportunities are directed, as well as lost confidence in politicians to improve daily lives. So this week we're asking, can elections restore Moroccans' faith in their country?
0: Part 1. Boom and bust.
7: I'm Dr. Mohamed Masbah. I'm founder and president of the Moroccan Institute for Policy Analysis in Rabat. Morocco is at a crossroad. You find mega projects everywhere in terms of infrastructure, it's booming. But at the same time, you find a lot of disparities between regions and between different categories in society.
14: Morocco's economy doesn't depend on a single industry for income.
7: The industrial sector has improved, especially in the automotive industry. Right now, Morocco produces around 1 million cars, mainly destined to export. It created an ecosystem for that, so not only the cars that is produced, but also the parts and the value chain around it.
14: It's overtaken South Africa to become the largest vehicle manufacturer on the continent. It's also big in complex aircraft component production for major global aerospace companies.
7: Agriculture is the main employer, but it has very low wages. Actually, most of the people who work in the agriculture sector are in the informal sector, so they don't have any contract or anything. And it's considered as an employment, even if it's a family local business. The agro industry sector is also booming. It is one of the areas where Morocco has the main export in the last few years before the automotive sector has surpassed the agricultural export in the last few years. There is also the textile, that is one of the areas where Morocco has improved, even if it decreased in the recent years. Phosphate, of course, and fertilizers. That's also another sector where Morocco has actually had an added value by being one of the main producers of fertilizers, that even Morocco was called the provider of food security in Africa.
14: Moroccan companies are also heavily involved in construction projects. That area expanded after the country was named as a 2030 World Cup co-host nation alongside Spain and Portugal. A new mega stadium with 115,000 seats is in progress. There's also a high-speed rail system expansion and road and building upgrades in host cities.
7: Even with this booming in the economy or the perceived booming, it's not well distributed among the population. So the wealth is concentrated among the few and the few regions, which is the West Coast from Tangier to Marrakech, are the ones who are lucky to get most of the fruits of this investment. Unfortunately, most of the Moroccans does not see benefits of this economic improvements.
1: The average unemployment rate for 2025 was 13%, a slight fall on the previous year.
7: And it's around 35 or 37 among the category of 18-24. I think the most important reason is that the economic activity is not labor intensive right now. It is probably capital intensive. So it attracts a lot of money, but creates few jobs. That's the issue.
1: So what does it all mean for gaining or retaining public faith?
7: The current government started with a high level of trust in the beginning, in 21, but then suddenly decreased because actually of the performance. So now there is a mood that links the current situation with the current government, and actually that the main challenges has not been addressed. Political trust is something that increase and decrease quickly. We will have elections in September and we will see how the result will be.
1: The general election is just one part of the political system because Morocco is a constitutional monarchy. Our next expert witness can explain.
0: Part 2. Royal maneuvers.
20: The Moroccan political structure really evolves around the figure of the king, who is the central absolute figure at the heart of a series of concentric circles.
1: Mira McQuarr is a full professor of development studies and social sciences at York University in Toronto, Canada, with a Middle East and North Africa focus.
20: So in the very center of that system is, of course, the king, his son, his family, and a number of associates or confidants, usually advisors who've known the king since he was a child because they've been with him in school and sort of accompanied him all his life. And so this relatively small group of people really is at the heart of all of Morocco's strategic, political, economic, and securing decisions.
1: Then there's a wider circle.
20: Made essentially of elite families who have long associations with the monarchy, sometimes spanning generations. And finally, there's a third layer of supporters made out of a number of people who were able to benefit from the last 20 years of privatization and liberalization policies and have seen their economic situation improve significantly thanks to these policies.
1: King Mohammed VI succeeded to the throne in 1999. The king's responsibilities include being head of both the military and the court system. The title Commander of the Faithful gives him supreme authority over religious affairs and institutions in Morocco. As head of state, the king appoints the prime minister as head of government from the party that wins the most seats. He has the power to dissolve parliament and also has final authority over all significant state laws and policies.
20: So parliament, in a way, is used as a way to implement decisions that may be unpopular while letting the king take on all of the more prestigious positive initiatives happening in the country, a new highway completed, the World Cup being negotiated.
1: Since the start of his reign, he's intervened to tackle social disparity.
20: He did a lot of work to address, for example, gender inequality, to address the marginalization of youth in Morocco, to improve education, to improve the healthcare sector as well. But all of these decisions, which were very ambitious and, in my view, done in good faith, were diluted by the other policies conducted by the king, which were policies that rested on the privatization of the educational system and the healthcare systems, and the selling of Moroccan assets to foreign investors. And so what was done with one hand that was genuinely productive and genuinely helpful for marginalized members of the population was oftentimes undone by the consequences of these privatization and liberalization policies. So two competing truths at the same time in conflict with one another.
1: Morocco has a multi-party political system. The current government is a coalition of three of them.
20: Traditionally, Moroccan government, at least for the last 25 to 30 years, is made out of a mixed bag of representatives of different parties. as well as members that are directly nominated by the king for really important ministries, like the Ministry of Interior, for example, or the Foreign Affairs Ministry. There are a lot of opportunities to vote for a wide range of different political parties, but from the perspective of voters, these things don't matter that much at the end of the day. The political participation numbers are always relatively low. They hover around 40% or less than that, depending on the elections that we talk about. National elections, regional, communal elections are all very different. But overall, the feeling in Morocco is that the population is largely disengaged from the political process, precisely because a significant part of the population feels left out and feels that none of the political parties will be able to implement any kind of reform that would be able to address or change their lives meaningfully.
1: During a national address in July to mark his 27 years of leadership, the king said he would ensure that local development programs would cover all regions without exception. When there is public discontent with the government and politicians, does that criticism then extend to the king?
20: Traditionally, it did not. Right. So he was a very popular figure, still is a very popular figure with large parts of the population. But in recent years, as the impact of the neoliberal policies in Morocco became more and more severe on the population, it's easy to witness now a little bit more boldness in the kind of criticism that are made against the king. So when we talk about neoliberalization policies, we talk about real impact on the population. So what that means is, for example, the end of subsidies on staple products. People who used to pay almost nothing for sugar or oil or flour or gas in particular need to pay for these things now at market prices, which of course has a direct consequence in their livelihood. So there's a lot of anger that's getting compounded by international events like the war in Iran that could increase the cost of gas, that sort of ignite this underlying anger that's shared by parts of the population.
1: Before we hear about the most vocal section of Morocco's population from our third expert witness, don't forget to find and follow the Inquiry podcast wherever you get yours. You can discover previous episodes like Is Daylight Saving Time Working? Or Can the Illicit Gold Trade Be Stopped?
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4: The need for change, for economic stability, for effective service delivery, that's a national issue. That is not just something that is limited to youth. But I think there's also a sense that when you are younger, there's more urgency to this. My name is Intisar Fakir, and I'm a senior fellow at the Middle East Institute, a Washington-based think tank. Born and grew up in Morocco. Morocco's population is quite young. It is increasingly not as young as what you might see in other sort of developing countries. The median age in Morocco is late 20s, early 30s.
1: September and October 2025 saw a series of nationwide youth-led demonstrations. Protesters called for less state spending on World Cup infrastructure and more funding to improve economic opportunities and public services.
4: They wanted working hospitals. They wanted effective schools that are close to them, that are accessible to them. And they wanted a government that is capable of providing these things. So there are two different sets of challenges when it comes to education, depending on whether we are talking about rural Morocco or urban Morocco. In rural Morocco, you tend to have access issues, access to actual school buildings, access to trained teachers who are willing to stay and serve in remote communities. Often you have families that choose to keep their children to work rather than to go to school.
1: Overcrowded classrooms are a problem in urban areas.
4: And also teacher availability and teacher retention is also a bit of an issue. But generally speaking, education has really been one of the most challenging development issues for Morocco to tackle. They spend a lot on it, but there's still a problem of delivery that encompasses both the structural part that we are talking about, but it also encompasses the ability to actually turn this issue around within a reasonable time frame.
1: The initial government response to the 2025 protests saw hundreds of arrests. Over 300 police officers were injured. 3 people died.
4: And then after they realized that that was not the right approach, particularly given the media coverage and the international media coverage of those, then they changed approach. So we saw them try to kind of understand what the protesters are asking for, invite them to participate, to say, okay, you have a particular grievance, you have an interest in making local institutions more responsive, why don't you participate more? And then we also saw some efforts to try and address some of the infrastructural kind of immediate needs, like promises of building hospitals.

0: works in Morocco. You can run an election, you can try, but at the end of the day, we're talking about a political system where you really know who the real effective policy makers are, and it's often not the political actors. It's usually the monarchy, it's usually the monarchy's advisors, and it's usually a small class of technocrats that tend to generally be appointed by the monarchy. But that's a very, very limited world where not a lot of people can actually integrate and do stuff effectively.
1: So some Moroccans are taking a different approach.
0: You have increasingly a population, a young population, that sort of looks around and says, the government has asked me to be patient, they've asked me to be productive, and they've asked me to be loyal. And I have delivered generally on all of those, but they have not successfully provided me with the means of economic advancement and mobility. And they've also not been able to effectively and successfully provide me with public services. So what can I do? And I think that's where you see migration and seeking opportunities elsewhere comes in. So I think that's really something that the Moroccan government needs to really think about and consider much more seriously. I don't think we are looking at demands for a wholesale change. I think we are looking at a desire to change how the state functions and how the state's relationship with people is built and is shaped. We're not necessarily looking at revolutionary desires here, either from young people, really from the entirety of the population. I think we're looking at much more incremental demands for smaller change, for more efficiency, for more opportunity, and all within stability. And interestingly, this is exactly the national slogan that Morocco often talks about, which is reform within stability. And I think that's been effectively internalized by the population. The challenge is we have the stability portion, but we don't have the right pace of reform.
1: So what might energize the speed of reform? Time to call our final expert witness.
2: Part 4. Big change.
3: The Moroccan system is based on elections. There is this opportunity, which is a big window for democracy and for the implementing the democratic system.
1: Ahmed Djezouli is a Moroccan independent policy expert in governance, democracy and development, and author of the book, The Power of the Details in Governance.
3: As long as there are low rates of participation in elections, the system is less effective with regard to the impact that the government can have.
1: As we heard from our previous expert witness, some citizens see public protests as a way to get their voices heard sooner.
3: And all the time in the Moroccan history, there were many protests along the decades. And there is no way that these protests can stop unless there is a clear and visible public policy that responds to citizens' needs and that can engage citizens in the process of decision-making. Otherwise, there will be all the time protests. And this is the case for Morocco, and I think also the case for any other country.
1: So will public challenges to the formal political system become a more common way to get things done?
3: I think there is no way of making change outside the actual system as it's developed by the constitution that was voted for by Moroccan citizens. I think the change through that constitution is possible, and it can lead to big changes.
1: But this is a constitutional monarchy, remember, so what about concerns over the influence of business and political elites?
3: I think the big and the biggest obstacle is the participation rate in elections. This is the most important obstacle. So when you have high rates of participation, then citizens can select the political party that can serve their interests. Then all the lobbyists that are against change might go backwards and have less influence. but it's a big challenge for implementation.

0: that needs an elite, that needs a process, and needs massive participation in election, and also holding public servants accountable.
1: Sorry, did you say it needs a new elite?
0: Yeah, for sure. Morocco needs a new elite that is aware about how to develop a constructive, effective, efficient public policy, and how to reach out to citizens, and how to include citizens in the decision-making, and how to communicate about the results. Sometimes we find some results that are good, people are not aware enough. I think that the current elite, especially at the government and the political parties and the territorial collectivities at the local level, they need a restructure and they need a big change so that the big change in the country can happen and responsiveness to citizens' needs can be in place.
2: Morocco's official general election campaign period opens on September the 10th, ahead of the vote on the 23rd.
0: The change should be reflected on citizens' daily lives. They should live better, they should have more access to education, to the job market, and so on. These results are the results that people are waiting for.
2: So, returning to our main question, can elections restore Moroccans' faith in their country? For some, trust in political representation is broken. Protesting citizens want change to happen within the formal political system. Gaining and maintaining voter support requires tangible turnarounds in youth unemployment, public services, and regional inequality. Also crucial is public confidence that their elected decision makers can navigate political elites to strike the right balance between economic development and social reform. This edition of The Inquiry was written and presented by me, Charmaine Cozier. The producer was Jill Collins, researcher Evie Yabsley, editor Tom Bigwood, and technical producer Richard Hannaford.
3: This is the BBC World Service, visiting a blossoming cycling community in America.
4: In 2008, we went to Kansas City, where it was ranked the worst place to ride a bike in the US.
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4: There was very little provision for cyclists. 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
9: Coming up on The Happy Pod, a man in Canada used AI to try and find his mother, only to discover he had three siblings. Avtar found a blog post written by his half-sister, which led to a family reunion. Plus, Milani is making history after becoming the first giraffe to survive a C-section. 88-year-old Mick is using weightlifting to tackle his grief. And the library on wheels. All of that and more uplifting stories after this news summary.
10: BBC News with Chris Aldridge. Canada's Prime Minister Mark Carney says he suspended trade talks with the United States because Washington had asked for too much and offered too little. Mr. Carney confirmed that Canada would retaliate against new US tariffs, which affect around $20 billion worth of exports. Israel has carried out a drone strike in southern Syria, saying it targeted a terrorist preparing an attack on Israeli troops in the region. It comes days after Israel hit a military airbase in northern Syria, an attack that prompted a rare rebuke from Washington. An opposition group in Myanmar says a military airstrike on a Buddhist monastery has killed at least 14 people. There's been no comment from Myanmar's government, which is fighting various rebel groups. President Vladimir Putin says Russia will respond to Ukraine's attacks on Russia's economic infrastructure. He said Russia would escalate its own strikes on Ukraine's most sensitive economic sectors. His comments came after Ukraine hit an oil refinery and a retail warehouse deep inside Russia. Police in Nigeria say armed men have abducted as many as 100 people in Niger State. The attackers reportedly stormed a mosque after Friday prayers. Two fighters of the former Russian paramilitary Wagner Group have been freed after 2 years of captivity in Mali. They were captured by Tuareg rebels after a battle in the Sahara Desert. The Chinese company Honor says its humanoid robot has broken the world record for the 100-metre sprint set by Usain Bolt 17 years ago. It was competing at the second humanoid robot games in Beijing. Scientists in New York have found that fish skin may be a safer and more effective way of treating severe burns than synthetic products. The researchers found that exposing burns to the skin of Atlantic cod ahead of skin graft surgery reduced the time patients spent in hospital. BBC News.
9: This is the Happy Pod from the BBC World Service. I'm Holly Gibbs, and in this edition...
11: Nikki said, yeah, are you, you know, my mom's son? Then my mind switched and said, oh my God, I'm actually talking to my sister.
9: The man who used AI to try and track down his mother, only to discover he had three siblings. Also on this podcast...
12: It's incredible. I mean, the care and the passion of our team here at Tanganyika is second to none. We have so many people working around the clock to make sure that she had the care that she needed.
9: She is Milani the giraffe. We meet her and find out how her birth made history. Plus...
13: It's a full workout. When we finished, they carried me out and put me in my car.
9: The 88-year-old who is channeling his grief into weightlifting and...
14: One of the kids that visited, he increased his reading levels by 2 grade levels. It made us feel good, like we're actually make a difference in these child's lives.
9: The Library on Wheels, getting children excited about reading. A man in Canada has used AI to find three siblings who he never knew existed. Avtar Singh, who was born in India and is now 66 years old, grew up not knowing his Kenyan-born mother. His father had separated from her and not told him anything about her, apart from her first name, which was Savinda. One day, Avtar typed her name, approximate age, and links to Africa and India into AI, and found a blog post by someone called Nikki Damu, a jewellery designer in London. Avtar reached out to Nikki, and after talking about their past, the pair realised they were actually half siblings. My colleague Julian Warwicker has been speaking to both Avtar and Nikki.
15: I grew up with so much influence, creative influence from my mom. About a year and a half or a year after she died, I think, I wanted to honour her creativity and honour the creative legacy that she's left me, which is what I express through my own work.
16: And obviously her past, which included Avtar, wasn't something that had been
15: never
16: discussed at all.
15: Never spoke. She never once said anything that I, in a direct sentence, that I have been married before. And, I became the detective when I needed to find Avtar for my mom, because in her later years she was crying. She had dementia. She would say Mera Bacha and cry, but Mera Bacha in Punjabi means my child.
16: Avtar, having read that article, what was the next step?
11: I crafted an email that I would like to learn more about your mother's life in India, because I do feel, just from reading the article, that it touched me, and we might have some family connection. And so I sent that.
15: I read this email and I was just like, whoa. My mind started thinking, is this Ditu? Is this mom's son? Mm. I must have read it a couple of times and I started getting quite emotional.
16: No, I'm not surprised.
15: And I sent him a very polite reply saying I'd be open to having a conversation. When we did actually speak, Baji, why don't you tell them what you were asking me?
11: So I said, can you tell me about your mom's life in India? Then I did ask. I said, well, did she have any children? And Nikki replied with the answer that kind of made my heart kind of stop for a few minutes, that she had a son. And that silent pause is where the next words that Nikki said to me just...
15: Yeah, I said, are you? Yeah. Are you Titu? Are you my mom's son?
11: I just could not believe I heard that. And I just said, you know, pardon, could you kind of repeat that again? And, you know, she said the same name again. And this sheer flood of emotion that I could not control came out. And, you know, I was just in tears because it's a nickname of mine from childhood. But the pronunciation of saying Titu, right, was done by my grandmother when I lived in India. Yeah. I said, okay, this is my final confirmation.
15: And he stopped this crying.
16: I think you both did.
15: I was crying. He was crying.
11: I'm crying even right now. You know, I mean, this is every time I replay that in my mind, tears comes to my eyes.
15: Yeah, even I'm choked up.
16: I mean, it's an extraordinary privilege to sit here listening to you telling that story. I wonder, sort of months on, how does it feel now?
15: It is absolutely amazing. You know, I have an older sister. I'm the middle child. I have a younger brother. And now there's four of us. We have an older brother. You know, after I did come over, I did introduce him to my mom's younger brother, who remembered him as a child. And I remember my auntie saying, it's been so many years and finally the doors have opened.
11: I didn't really expect to find, kind of like, you know, my mother alive. I mean, that would have been a miracle. But what I did not expect at all, when Nikki said, are you, you know, my mom's son, then my mind switched and said, oh my God, I'm actually talking to my sister.
15: And then you asked me, are there more of you?
11: Exactly.
15: Have you got brothers and sisters?
11: Now my crying turned into laughter. I said, oh my God, I can't believe I actually have this other family out there. I was very content and very happy. But look at this now. This is just like a bonus that I got of not just my three siblings over there, but I've got this large extended family of cousins and nieces and nephews. Mm-hmm. And the best thing is, like, you know, this family has just embraced me with all the love of the world.
9: Avtar and Nikki speaking to Julian Warwicker. Our next story was sent to us by a listener, so thank you, Constanza, for this one. A giraffe called Milani was born last month at Tanganyika Wildlife Park in Kansas, but Milani isn't any giraffe. The zoo says she is the first ever to have survived being born by C-section. It was a team effort across multiple animal centres to keep her alive, which included around-the-clock care. I caught up with the director of Tanganyika Wildlife Park, Matt Faults. And as you'll hear, we were also joined by Milani herself.
17: Milani was born on July 11th, and she was actually born by an emergency C-section that we had to do. Her mom had kind of fallen ill and we'd been treating her, but she got to a point where we weren't sure that she was going to make it. And so we chose to do the emergency C-section in hopes that we could save the baby.
9: For people who can't see you, you are stood next to Milani, who was sat very nicely but is now stood up. Talk to me about the care that she received from the zoo.
17: From the start, you know, it was a mad scramble. Once, we had to obviously cut mom open and pull her out. And at that point, she's not moving, she's not breathing, her eyes aren't open. And so for giraffes, normally when they're born, they fall about 6 feet down to the ground. And that kind of signals to their body like, okay, it's time to be alive, right? It's time to wake up. And we had to try and recreate that with Milani. Finally, she kind of opened her eyes. She took a breath. And then immediately the team kind of went to work. We had oxygen for her. We had to get oxygen to her, get her cleaned up, get her kind of stable. And then once that was done, we got her moved to a stall that was a little smaller that we could continue care with her then. She's on the move.
9: Milani's just walked off from the interview.
17: Gonna mess with the camera. So then we just needed to get essentials. Like we were using an oxygen mask on her, but that wasn't going to work long term. So we had to find a way to essentially get a two oxygen tube that we could put down her and find a machine that could, you know, do constant oxygen. We scrambled. We were able to work with Dickerson Park Zoo and get some plasma from another giraffe. That was about a 5-hour round trip, but we finally got that and got that in her. Initially she couldn't even hold her neck up. Two people with her around the clock. And a lot of it was just making sure we could keep her head in a position that would allow her to continue to breathe.
9: Even just during our chat, Milani is up walking about, trying to eat the camera. Tell us a bit about her personality.
17: Yeah, so I mean, kind of remains to be seen still. I think I'm not sure exactly what the phases would be for drafts, but I feel like she's maybe kind of entering the terrible twos phase, you know, where I think she's now starting to kind of find her independence a little bit and, you know, do her own thing, assert herself. So we'll have to see as she continues to get a little bit older if she ends up being more friendly and loving of humans or is like, you know what, I've had enough of you guys. I was around you the first, you know, month of my life. Just leave me alone.
9: And how does it feel to be part of a team that managed to keep this baby giraffe alive?
17: It's incredible. I mean, the care and the passion of our team here at Tanganyika is second to none. I mean, like I said, we had so many people working around the clock to make sure that she had the care that she needed. And it literally was just, I mean, minute by minute, initially to hour by hour. And finally, we got to maybe day by day, and she's doing such a great job. But I really think it illustrates not only how awesome our team is, but just how much zookeepers and wildlife professionals really care about their animals at zoos around the country and around the world. Sometimes they get a hard time or it's a thankless job, but they really do care about their animals, and they give so much of themselves, blood, sweat, and tears to make sure that these animals have amazing lives. And so just to be part of that, not only on our team, but just in the industry is incredible. Even though our team, I mean, put a tremendous amount of effort in, accomplished something that has never been done before. It definitely was a collaboration that made it possible. I mean, we worked with 6 or 7 different zoos around the United States to make this happen. That was incredibly valuable because, again, this has never been done before. And so just having different resources to call upon to help make sure we had the best possible chance to help her survive played a critical role.
9: She's bringing a lot of people joy. Why do you think she's cheering so many people up?
17: I mean, I think it's just it's an incredible, just heartwarming story. You know, I think our social media team did an excellent job just really illustrating how much passion our team pours into these animals. It's an incredible story. Anytime you see humans doing amazing things for good to try and help preserve this world, it's very, very powerful. Our connection to animals is incredibly deep. And so I think this story really resonates with people.
9: That was Matt Faults. Here in the UK, an 88-year-old has gained hundreds of thousands of views on social media for sharing his weightlifting journey. Mick Wodge started going to the gym after his wife Margaret died shortly after their 60th wedding anniversary. His personal trainer, Ross Starkey, set up a TikTok account for him, where fans have called Mick an inspiration. He began by lifting a broom and milk cartons, but it escalated quickly.
18: Hi, I'm Mick, I'm 88. One of my favourite exercises to build the shoulders is lateral raises. A low weight to start with and build up as I go through the sets.
19: Age is just a number.
18: I know, it's just a number.
19: Number.
18: But it's a bloody big number, that's a problem. Hi guys, we're going to try something different now called the piston press. Using one arm at a time, pushing forward. Not done this before, so this is the first. Oh, this is hard. I keep coming into the gym, enjoying every minute.
9: Mick and Ross have been speaking to the BBC's Henry Zeffman.
13: I do 4 sessions a week, Monday, Wednesday and Friday, and Tuesday I'm coached by Ross. We do like about an hour and a half. We deadlift, we bench press, we use the machines, and it's a full workout. So when we finished, they carried me out and put me in my car.
20: And it says here, Mick, I doubt you're being carried out, because it says here that your personal best for a deadlift is 100 kilograms. Is that right?
13: No.
21: Yeah, you did one.
13: No, we did 110.
20: Oh, okay. Sorry, I'm understating your achievements.
13: Hey, he's trying to knock them down here. No, we did 110. And one of my targets was the deadlift, because I talked to a friend of mine who's 77, is it?
21: 77, yeah.
13: 77. I talked him into coming, and they went and lifted 120 on the deadlift. So that was my challenge, and I haven't been able to reach it. So I've fallen out with him now.
20: I'm sure it's just a matter of days, if not even hours, after the motivation of having told that story. Ross, give us a sense of what it is like training somebody who is a little older, 88 in Mick's case. Are there particular challenges that you need to be aware of?
0: Well, I think this is the issue where a lot of people are doing it wrong. They treat old people like old people, and I've never treated Mick like that. I've never changed his training. That's why he's able to do what he can do. People are so scared of hurting old people that they don't ever challenge them, and then they never grow. And then you see him with these little plastic weights and these rubber bands. And Mick's older than a lot of these people, and he's deadlifting 100 kilograms of ease. But this is a journey, what we've done over 3 years to get him to this point.
20: You said 100 again, Ross. I think it's 110. I just want to correct you before Mick does. But yeah, tell me, what are the benefits for people?
13: I'm going to smack him when he's finished.
20: What are the benefits for people, Ross, who are training when they're older in terms of their lifestyle at that stage of life?
0: I think one of the most important things is bone density. As you get older, your bone density starts to decay. But you can actually prevent that with heavy strength training. So if Mick was to fall over, he's not going to like break an ankle or a bone. He's really robust now. So if he falls over, I can get back up.
20: And Mick, you've been praised online by countless people who've seen the TikTok account, but no less than Arnold Schwarzenegger, who said he loved what you're doing. Keep pumping. Tell me, what does it mean to get praise like that?
13: Really, it's just amazing. I mean, Arnold was my favourite bodybuilder years ago. I've seen every one of his films dozens of times. And for him to contact us like that, it's just amazing. I mean, it's well worth all the effort I've put in just for what Arnold's done. He sent us a message. Just great.
9: 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Coming up on The Happy Pod.
1: We've had people that have come to a dozen Ugly Potato Days, and we've heard that it's the only time they can have or afford fruit in the summer. And so that warms our heart. You know, we have people that drive sometimes 6 hours to come to the event.
9: How Ugly Potato Day is stopping food waste in Canada. You're listening to The Happy Pod. In the United States, three sisters have turned an old school bus into a library on wheels. It's equipped with dozens of books and computers to help children learn. The BBC's Matthew Carter has the details.
22: When the big blue library bus rolls down the street in Oklahoma City, many children can barely contain their excitement.
14: They know our schedule. They are standing outside waiting for us. They're jumping up and down. They're clapping. They're racing each other to the bus. Like, it is the best thing ever.
22: Teresa Day converted the bus in 2022, along with her two sisters, in an effort to improve literacy levels among children in disadvantaged communities.
14: We've seen that it was a huge need here in Oklahoma City, so we just acted on that and expanded on what we experienced in our childhood. The areas that we serve, there's not very many after-school programming for them, and if it is, the parents can't afford it, or there's not transportation for them to get there, so that just give us the inspiration to keep going.
22: Once they're on board, kids have shelves of books to choose from, along with computers with learning games installed. Teresa says it's had a huge impact on some children.
14: A book can change your life. There's things in books that you would never, ever know about, but you sat down and you learned it. It can change your mindset. We push it onto these kids. We have gotten some of these kids to want to pursue STEM education, like for nursing, to be a doctor, to be a lawyer. One of the kids that visited, he increased his reading levels by 2 grade levels. Like, he struggled really, really bad. And seeing that he was able to get his reading scores up was just such an amazing thing. It made us feel good, like we're actually making a difference in these child's lives.
22: In December 2025, the Seize the Day bus was featured in a Disney Christmas special on TV. After that, thousands of books were donated by people across the United States. The three sisters ended up with so much extra stock that they put on a special book fair, giving away free books to children in need. Teresa says she's benefited from the mobile library just as much as the kids have.
14: No matter how exhausted or tired I feel, it's always very rewarding, especially to see these kids experiencing things that they have never got to experience, especially seeing that they have an opportunity to have access to this stuff even without having to have any money. It's exciting. It just gives you that dopamine rush to keep it going.
9: Teresa Day, ending that report by Matthew Carter. The Via Alpina is one of the world's toughest endurance challenges, a 2,000-kilometre trail across the Alps spanning 8 different countries. It runs from the Adriatic coast of Slovenia, rising the equivalent of climbing Mount Everest 12 times, before ending on the Mediterranean coast in Monaco. Earlier this month, ultra runner Sophie Woods from New Zealand became the fastest person to ever complete it, taking just 29 days. The 42-year-old spoke to my colleague, Regini Vadianathan.
2: Every day was just really tough. You know, I think when we first planned it, I actually expected to move faster than I did. The terrain was a lot more technical than I was expecting, and we faced quite a few sort of crises along the way.
5: What sort of extreme weather conditions did you personally encounter on your run?
2: Oh, so we had 2 heat waves, which was awesome. I think it probably got up to about 37 degrees, which is a lot when you're at altitude running. And then we also had some storms to contend with. And then there were just all sorts of things, like the van had, you know, a flat tire at one point. We had to deal with huge swarms of bugs, and it was, yeah, it was a challenging time, not to mention the fact that there were wildfires happening at the same time that we had to actually divert away from because the route went right through them.
5: How do you prepare for something like this?
2: I've been running ultramarathons for the last decade. I've run in some of the most incredible races around the world, and I think that that really prepares you. Spending long days out by yourself, learning how to be strong and capable and in the mountains and have skills to effectively save yourself in, you know, these sorts of conditions is something that you build over years of experience. But leading into this, I was very aware that my body was going to take a pretty big hit. And so I was focusing a lot on my strength work, on making sure that I was eating like really well and making sure that I started with as many stores as I could. I've had the most amazing adventure, which is why I got into the sport in the first place, was to have adventures in incredible environments.
5: And how do you mentally prepare for this?
2: The mental side of it is really important. I just keep moving. No matter what happens, I just keep moving. There is always going to be that little voice in your head being like, oh, just have a wee seat. Why not? There's one there. You know, nothing grows in the comfort zone. So you just got to keep moving forward. And I think if you practice that enough, it just becomes conditioning. And also the fact that I had so many people out there supporting me and cheering me on, like that is invaluable to know that no matter what time of day I was out on the trail, if it was the middle of the night, there were people somewhere in the world checking on my little dot, making sure that I was still moving.
9: That was Sophie Woods. We end in Canada, where a farmer is on a mission to solve food waste. Tyler Heppel is a fifth-generation farmer in Cloverdale, British Columbia. He got fed up of seeing produce that his family grew being rejected by supermarkets for being the wrong shape or size. So he came up with an idea to host Ugly Potato Day. Last month, the event broke the Guinness World Record for the most fruits and vegetables given away in 24 hours. The Happy Pod's Helena Burke spoke to Tyler about how he started Ugly Potato Day.
1: I had around 50,000 followers, and I posted to my community inviting them to come out to our farm on a Saturday and just grab some free potatoes. And we had 12 people come out. And I remember feeling a little discouraged because it was over 4 hours in the sun. However, I had a really good conversation with one person who encouraged me to do it again. And so 2 weeks later, we did it again. And we kept kind of doing it that year every 2 weeks. And since then, we've done it 24 times. We've definitely cut down the amount of times we do it per year, but we just had 37,000 people out to our last event.
5: And how does Ugly Potato Day work?
1: People have to claim a free ticket. That's just to help us control the crowds, but the event is absolutely free. We allow 2,500 people in at a time, and then we clear out a big barn. We have these massive macro bins bins that hold 1,000 pounds of potatoes or 700 pounds of corn, and people can come and grab and fill up their bags. And then some of our higher value stuff, like the apples and the tomatoes, we have volunteers that are just monitoring how much people grab. We've had people that have come to a dozen ugly potato days, and we've heard that it's the only time they can have or afford fruit in the summer. And so that warms our heart. You know, we have people that drive sometimes 6 hours to come to the event. And we get an array of people who can't afford to feed their families of six, and people that are doctors and they just want to be a part of it. And they come grab a few potatoes and donate $50 to the cause.
5: There's actually nothing wrong with this produce, is there? It looks strange. It's maybe a bit too big or a bit too small, but does it taste any different?
1: No, and that's why we think it's this the dumbest problem ever. It tastes the exact same. It's still as nutritious and delicious. It's just, it looks a bit weirder.
5: At this year's Ugly Potato Day, you guys actually broke a Guinness World Record, didn't you?
1: Yeah, we decided to go for the record this year. We were close last year, so we really pushed this year, and we ended up giving out 546,000 pounds of fruits and vegetables fresh. And then we actually gave a bit more than that too, but with the Guinness World Record, we had 24 hours to scan in what we are going to donate before we distributed it. It was very euphoric. I'm happy we did it.
5: I know a lot of farmers and scientists are warning that the increase in extreme heat waves across the world will cause kind of wonky and misshapen vegetables to become more and more common. Do you think Ugly Potato Day could be a strategy for dealing with this?
1: Yeah, I think Ugly Potato Day can really be a big solver of food insecurity. We should know now that we actually grow enough food to feed everyone. It's just a distribution issue. What we're trying to do here is show our community that just because produce isn't perfect doesn't mean it's not nutritious and delicious. And it's going to take a lot of work to do that globally.
5: What do you hope that listeners of the Happy Pod take away from your story and everything you've managed to achieve with the Ugly Potato Day?
1: Don't give up on your beliefs. If I was to give up after 12 people came out to Ugly Potato Day, I would have never been here now and I wouldn't have found my purpose. Also, I think a lot of people, when they look at what someone has accomplished, you know, having 30,000 people out to their event, and they say, I can never have that impact. Well, you know what? You get the same feeling of gratefulness and helping someone, even if you have one conversation with someone at the grocery store and you go out of your way to help them. Don't underestimate the small actions every day, because those can compound into doing something great.
9: Tyler Heppel speaking to Helena Burke. And that's all from the Happy Pod for now. 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As ever, the address is globalpodcast@bbc.co.uk. The editor of this edition is Karen Martin. I'm Holly Gibbs. Until next time, goodbye.
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23: 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I'll be hearing how a long-term vision, growing GDP and consistent efforts to back their leading scientists is shifting the axes of research know-how.
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24: Up on the Arts Hour with me, Nikki Beatty, British actor James Norton on joining the cast of the hugely popular TV show House of the Dragon, American star of stage and screen Neil Patrick Harris on his latest film role in Sunny Dancer, lots of music stars too. We hear from Grammy award-winning singer and actor Charlie XCX about the intentions behind her latest music. Swedish pop royalty Robin discusses Sexistential, her new album. Afrobeat legend Dele Sosimi on unearthing rare African recordings for a new compilation, and global girl group Cat's Eye talk about the misery of being judged by trolls on social media. Also, my conversation with the Mexican-American author Chloe Arregis about her latest novel, The Shadow of the Object. All that and more coming up on the Arts Hour.
3: I'm Debbie Russ with the BBC News. Canada's Prime Minister Mark Carney says he suspended trade talks with the United States because Washington had asked for too much and offered too little. The US is imposing 50% tariffs on a range of Canadian goods, affecting around $20 billion worth of exports. Here's David Willis.
8: Relations have deteriorated rapidly since Donald Trump's return to the White House, and as well as trade tariffs, he's of course repeatedly proposed annexing Canada as the 51st state of the United States. Well, at this morning's news conference, Mark Carney said that the new US tariffs were designed to hurt Canada and divide its citizens. He said the United States was trying to break Canada so that it could own the country. And he added that will never, ever happen.
3: Ontario's state premier, Doug Ford, known for speaking out against US President Donald Trump, voiced his support for Mark Carney.
10: I'm glad he didn't sign that deal because it was a bad deal. It was a bad deal for Ontario. It was a bad deal for the auto sector, the steel sector, and manufacturing sector. And we never started this fight, but I can assure you, we're going to win this fight. We're going to be United Team Canada. We're going to use every single tool we have here in Ontario. And hopefully the rest of the premiers feel the same way.
3: Israel has carried out a drone strike in southern Syria, saying it targeted a terrorist preparing an attack on Israeli troops there. Media in Damascus say several people were injured in the strike on a delivery vehicle. Syria has accused Israel of flagrantly violating its sovereignty. Yolan Nell is in Jerusalem.
12: The latest strike comes days after Israel struck a military airbase in northern Syria, claiming that Turkey was set to deploy forces there in violation of Israeli agreements with Damascus. After the earlier attack, Washington issued a rare rebuke of Israel, calling it an unnecessary escalation. Now, the US ambassador to Turkey, Tom Barrack, has suggested in an interview that the strike could have been an attempt to bait Turkey into a conflict ahead of Israeli elections. Israel's defense minister, Israel Katz, described his account as full of inaccuracies.
3: A Myanmar opposition group says a military airstrike on a Buddhist monastery in the central Sogaing region killed at least 14 people, including three women. It said bombs fell as the monastery was holding a meditation retreat. 20 people were injured. There's been no comment from Myanmar's military. President Vladimir Putin says Ukraine's attacks on Russia's economic infrastructure have opened a Pandora's box, a classical reference to an act with unforeseen negative consequences. He said Russia would respond by escalating its own strikes on Ukraine's most sensitive economic sectors. It comes after Ukraine hit an oil refinery and a retail warehouse deep inside Russia. BBC News. South Korea's first container ship to trial the much shorter and safer route to Europe via the Arctic has left the port of Busan. It'll shave 10 days off travel time and avoid the Red Sea, where Yemen's Iran-backed Houthi militia have targeted ships. China and Russia are among the few countries whose shipping firms have tested or run cargo services on this route. The Chinese smartphone maker Honor says its humanoid robot has broken the world record for the 100-metre sprint set by Usain Bolt 17 years ago. The robot reportedly ran it in 9.32 seconds. Our correspondent Laura Bicker is at the second World Humanoid Robot Games in Beijing.
16: This is all part of a push here by Beijing, by President Xi, to build robots and use artificial intelligence towards what he calls his new productive technologies. This is what he hopes will help build the China of the future. There are 666 teams here competing over the next week, but 641 of them come from China.
3: Police in Nigeria say as many as 100 people have been abducted by armed men in the central Niger state. The attackers reportedly stormed a mosque in the Dakara district after Friday prayers. Mass kidnappings for ransom have become a multi-million dollar industry for criminal gangs in Nigeria. Scientists in New York have found that fish skin may be a safer and more effective way of treating severe burns than synthetic products. Researchers compared data from nearly 500 adults who attended burn centres over 6 years. They found that exposing burns to the skin of Atlantic cod ahead of skin graft surgery resulted in patients spending less time in hospital and experiencing fewer complications. BBC News.
24: Hello and welcome to the Arts Hour from the BBC World Service. I'm Nikki Badey, bringing you a gorgeous gala of the best global arts and entertainment conversations from across the BBC and some cultural companionship. Coming up on today's show, British actor James Norton on joining the cast of the hugely popular Game of Thrones prequel, House of the Dragon. American star of stage and screen, Neil Patrick Harris, on his latest film, Sunny Dancer. It's set in a summer camp for teenagers with cancer. He says it's very funny. Lots of music artists today too. We hear from Grammy award-winning singer and actor Charlie XCX about the intentions behind her latest music. Swedish pop royalty Robin discusses Sexistential, her new album. Afrobeat legend Dele Sosimi on unearthing rare African recordings for a new compilation. And global girl group Cat's Eye, born from the TV reality show Dream Academy, talk about the pressure of coping with judgment on social media. That's not all, though. My guests on today's Arts Hour are the Booker Prize long-listed Mexican-American author Chloe Arregis. We'll be talking about her latest novel, The Shadow of the Object, later in the show. And we welcome back as our cultural critic, cineast and opinion maker Hannah Flint. Hannah, before we go any further, tell us something about an outstanding thing that's been on your entertainment and cultural radar this week, something that you want to recommend to the world.
11: Yeah, I've been really enjoying Furious, which is on Disney Plus at the moment. It is a kind of take on the true crime genre, but instead of focusing on, I guess, the victims of sexual assault, it's about a female serial killer who is exacting revenge for the experience by very powerful men. I think it's fantastic. I was surprised going in, but it's amazing.
24: I finished it.
11: Have you?
24: Yes, I won't say any more. But I read a very, very fine mind saying that this was prestige television like we've never seen before. I disagree. It's not prestige television, but it's so original.
11: Yeah, I'm not sure if I would say prestige. Mm. I feel like people throw it around.
24: Yes.
11: Like auteur, they throw that word around as well. But it's very, very, very good television.
24: So we are talking about what series?
11: Furious.
24: Thank you, Hannah. First then, the very versatile British actor James Norton makes a convincing and chilling villain. Watching him in the TV series Happy Valley or McMafia will prove that. He also gives good historical costume drama performances. Think War and Peace and Grantchester. On film, he's starred in Greta Gerwig's Little Women and Renato Marcus Green's Bob Marley One Love. And now he's entering the world of Westeros as Lord Ormond Hightower in season 3 of House of the Dragon, a prequel to Game of Thrones. The BBC's Nick Grimshaw asked James Norton about joining that universe.
15: The amazing thing is the fans. Like the reason any show, any successful film, movie, TV show is all because people pay attention, and this one gets so much love and loyalty, and that feeds into the scale of it and the attention to the detail and the money and the support you have. Mm-hmm. So I've never been on a set like it. I mean, the set builds were extraordinary. The armor, the sword, everything is kind of like pitch perfect. I mean, these kind of shows, you're so supported. There's so many people, thousands and thousands of people. So in a way, I felt like I was joining this like massive circus, but it was the sort of biggest, best, sexiest circus in the world.
17: Yeah.
15: And so you have all the kind of the stunts and the machines and the toys and everything else. So it's fun. It's a big old playground.
17: Yeah, and a real spectacle to be part of. Absolutely. Yeah, yeah. And does that help when you've got all these, you know, when you're walking on somewhere with a physical set and you've got, like you say, you know, these incredible costumes? It must help you embody who you've got to be for the day.
15: Yeah, I mean, for sure. my main set was this place called Tumbleton, which is with like a 3/4 acre build. They basically built a town.
17: So nuts,
15: isn't it?
17: I love that it exists like this. Yeah. I love that they build the sets.
15: Oh, it's incredible. I'm gonna say, you could walk around the town. It would take you a good sort of 10-15 minutes, and you'd be going down different streets, and you know, through, and every so often I'd find like a door, and I'd open it, and inside would be this incredible carving. You know, like someone has spent hours on this door, and I'm like, that's never gonna get in shot. But for me, as I'm standing waiting to kind of enter the scene from this door, and I'm looking at it going, that actually lifts your game. And then when you release, and then you kind of do it, and it's an amazing experience, beautiful people to work with, and then you put it to bed and you come back to it, and then when it's released, that's when I was like, wow, this is global. This is like nuts. I've never been memed so much in my life.
17: Congratulations.
15: Thank you very much.
17: So does it come with a lot of pressure, do you think, joining something like this? Or can you just sort of take it in your...
15: I think so. There's a lot. I think one of the pressures is that you're aware, you're never going to know as much of about the world as the like diehard fans. Mm-hmm. So you kind of have to, that's a pressure you have to give up. You know, you
17: forget it.
15: You can research the characters much, like there will always be a team of people who just know so much more. Mm. So in a way, kind of relax and that's a pressure which I sort of tried to contend with and then gave up on.
17: I mean, your life is pretty full on. I mean, we've got a whole host of things that we need to talk about. Yeah. And I imagine a lot of script work, a lot of trying to learn stuff, and then obviously you have to perform it and exhausting.
15: We were shooting the Beatles movies for about 5 weeks. Barcelona.
17: Oh, nice. How was that experience for you? Can you tell us anything about it? Because I know it's still being shot, right?
15: The Beatles?
17: Yeah, not the band, the film.
15: yeah. Well, it's films as well, films plural.
17: Yeah,
15: it's
17: films.
15: Yeah, it's four films. I mean, little bits and pieces. It's an
17: extraordinary... Go on, what have you got for us? Come on, fill us in. So you're playing the manager, Brian
15: Epstein. Yeah. I mean, there's not much I can say. The boys are extraordinary. Mm-hmm. They're playing a lot, all the tunes they're playing themselves, they've spent this incredible amount of time learning their instruments. Wow. Paul Mescal's playing the bass with his left hand, his flipped sides. they're really tight, and they're having an immense amount of fun. Talk about pressure, House of the Dragon. You'd think, imagine? Pressure on them is extraordinary, mm-hmm. and yet credit to Sam Mendes and the boys, that they've managed to maintain a playfulness, which is key mm-hmm. to the Beatles. Because whenever you saw the Beatles interviewed or playing, they just were like messing around. They're just having the time of their lives, and these four actors are having I think they're balancing the pressure and the enjoyment really well.
24: James Norton, our Arts Hour critic and cultural commentator this week is Hannah Flint. Are you a fan of House of the Dragon?
0: I'm a watcher of House of the Dragon. I'm not sure if I'm a massive fan, especially as it feels like it's going exactly the same way as Game of Thrones when it comes to the female seeker of the throne.
24: So were you a throner or a throny, whatever you'd like to call yourself as a fan?
0: No, I watched it. I understood the series on its own back. I have never read the books. I have subsequently gone back and kind of gone on the fandom pages and Wikipedia to read up about things. Because actually with House of the Dragon, it's less a actual like prosy type of story. It's really a history of the Targaryens, which are the central house of the dragon.
24: Yeah.
0: So that's kind of where I've come from.
24: So, I mean, I know you haven't read these particular books, but would you be a nerd about the lore of a series in terms of an actor doesn't look like the description in the book and that sort of thing?
0: When the Harry Potter films came out and I saw the first one, I was very disappointed that a character called Pierce wasn't in it. And certain changes that they made to it frustrated me. I wasn't a fan of the films as much as I was a fan of the books.
24: Yeah.
0: But now I'm older, wiser, I hope. It doesn't really irk me as much because I've understand that TV can never truly be a carbon copy of such a dense book as the Game of Thrones, House of the Dragon, or the kind of films in the Song of Ice and Fire series. So I think we have to accept that there has to be some artistic license in order to get it onto the big screen or little screen.
24: Well, we know that he said that he is not going to be the next James Bond, but we do know he's playing Brian Epstein in these Beatles movies. There'll be four of them. They're directed by Sam Mendes. Are you excited about those?
0: No. For me, I'm not like a Beatles head. I'm not that interested. I feel we've had so much Beatles stuff recently.
24: Here's the thing that interests me. The idea that there would be four films is quite something.
0: Mm.
24: Let's hope it sustains, each film sustains. I knew nothing about Elvis. I didn't care about Elvis. I didn't like Elvis's music, so I thought. And I saw Baz Luhrmann's film, and that was told more or less from the point of view of, not more or less from the point of view, that highlighted the role that the Colonel played in keeping
0: Elvis
24: in one
0: place.
24: Yeah,
0: he was the framing device.
24: Yeah, thank you. Thank you for that film vocabulary. But I saw Epic the other day, the actual concert film that Baz Luhrmann made. It is a masterpiece. Not only that, but I suddenly understood why people found Elvis attractive. And he wasn't singing when he was preparing for that Vegas concert. He wasn't singing just his own material. He was doing Beatles songs. And he was just such a showman and so handsome and cheeky.
0: Yeah.
24: So I look back and I think, well, look, how many generations on? And I really was engaged with a film like that. So I'm wondering if there will be people who don't know anything about the Beatles or don't care, who might find something in this.
0: I'm sure there is an audience for it. There are going to be a generation of people growing up. I might have been introduced to the Beatles through their parents. Mm. I might not have seen like A Hard Day's Night, or I've seen the documentaries, or maybe they haven't sat down for like 10 hours of Get Back. Yes. I maybe lasted maybe like 30 minutes. I'm not a hardcore fan. So it's not that I don't think the films should exist. It's just not something that's particularly, I feel like we've had a lot of stories about white male musicians at the moment, and most of them have been pretty average.
24: Sam Mendes, if you are listening, you have a lot to prove to Hannah Flint. Thank you, Hannah. The global girl group Cat's Eye were formed through the 2023 reality competition series Dream Academy, which aimed to create an international group based on the K-pop methodology. That's the intense South Korean training system that manufactures perfect pop stars. Cat's Eye have been very successful, Grammy nominated, and their hits include Gabriella, Animal, and Gnarly. Originally a six-piece group with multiple heritages, the Venezuelan-Cuban Daniela, Lara, Indian, Manon, Swiss-Italian-Ghanaian, Megan, Chinese-Singaporean-American, Yungchae is Korean, Sophia is Filipino. They're currently performing as four because Sophia and Manon are taking a hiatus to prioritise their mental health and well-being. And that's what we'll perhaps get a sense of as we revisit an interview the six of them gave to BBC News music correspondent Mark Savage.
13: As humans, especially as creatives and artists, we're not meant to take in that much feedback on our art. And that's something that social media inevitably like gives to you. All that feedback from all these people, you don't even know these people. They could be 9 years old with homework the next day for all we know, or someone who's in their late 70s for all we know. And they could say the same thing. It could be the worst thing that you read throughout the day, but that's the thing. You don't know who these people are, and they're speaking on you, and they don't really know who you are. No human is supposed to receive that much feedback on something that they created. And so we're learning to sort of do what we want, work as hard as we can, know that we just did something that we love, and try to stay off of that and not have that sort of be our validation or the reason why we do what we do.
18: It can get really heavy, I think. And I try to tell myself sometimes that I'm like, it doesn't matter. And like what people say, it doesn't matter. But we're humans. And if 1,000 people are like sending you death threats, it's jarring. You know what I mean? Even if it's not going to happen, like it doesn't mean anything. It's heavy and it's jarring.
13: We know that we signed up for being so public and just being out there for people to kind of like know so much about us. You know, it's a part of our job, and we know it's a part of fame and just everything about being in the spotlight. But it doesn't change the fact that we are human. And I think a lot of people don't really,
18: they don't really
13: see celebrities that way. They don't really see people like that. They're kind of like, well, you signed up for it. Like, that's just what comes with fame. You know, as cliche as it sounds, you can be like, oh, spread kindness. Like, there's no need to like.
18: No, but seriously, it is the most valuable, beautiful like gift, because we're not going through those pressures alone. And like each one of us understands it. So there is nobody else on this earth that will understand
13: what it feels like.
18: What it feels like at all. So it's very special because it's tough.
19: You do all write as well, don't you?
18: Yeah.
19: Poems and lyrics and stuff.
14: so far you've not released anything that you've written by yourselves, but is that
13: not yet.
14: In the future?
13: Yeah, oh, absolutely. 100%.
18: Yes.
14: What would you like the subject of your first self-written song to be?
18: Kind of like what we were talking about, the internet. I really want us to have a song about the internet. It's a universal experience that women go through. Like, we're always getting compared to each other, right?
19: Yeah.
18: But then being in a girl group, people see us as women to just like rank. And it's so bizarre to me. We get graded based on like how pretty we are,
19: yeah,
18: our singing skill, dancing skill, and then like they'll like rank it up and give us like a percentage. To me, I think that that's so like dystopian. You know what I mean? Like, it's such a weird concept, and we see it so much. Like, if you just look up Cat's Eye on TikTok, you'll see millions of videos.
13: Like ranking Cat's Eye based on blah blah.
18: Who's the best? It's an interesting concept to make a song about. It resonates with us really deeply, but it can also be super universal because like people are always getting compared and women are always getting pit against each other.
0: Cat's Eye. Hannah, I thought it was important to hear that because since then, two members have temporarily stepped away from the group to focus on their mental health. And that kind of abuse online cannot help. So it throws up all sorts of questions for me around how we behave on social media, what we think is acceptable, how people can be affected. What are your thoughts?
11: Yeah, it's really disheartening that just because you are in a privileged position of fame that you should be subjected to horrendous torrents of abuse. But it doesn't matter if you're, you know, in Cat's Eye, if you're an actor, or if you're a butcher, or like, you know, a teacher, because actually every single person might have some point in their life been targeted for a pylon, which is never fun. I've experienced that before as well, and it's never fun.

0: you say to them?
1: I think there's a difference between having, as a critic myself, my job is to criticize, but you're doing it in, I would hope, a way that feels conducive to understanding and learning about art. If you're just criticizing or ranking people based on the way they look yes. or your preferences, that's just really dehumanizing. So I think that just because, yes, you are in the public eye, therefore you're going to be under scrutiny, do you need to be part in a scrutiny that is going to really damage someone's perception of themselves? I think it's an excuse. Sure, like, if you're an artist, fame is a byproduct of it and you do benefit of it. I would argue, though, that so much of this comes down to how much of the people around them, their management, supporting and protecting them.
0: Death threats is something else entirely, and no one should have to cope with that.
1: No.
0: I need to say that. How do you feel about the way a band is formed? I mean, because there is a snobbishness, for want of a better word, around boy bands and girl bands created either by some impresario or, in this case, a reality show, instead of emerging organically. Does that make a difference to you?
1: Not really, because... Well, we talked about the Beatles. I mean, Ringo was not the original drummer. Pete Best was replaced because he didn't have as much personality as Ringo Starr. So, you know, there is an element once you get a management involved or a label involved, there is always going to be some manufacturing. I think what's interesting to me is the amount of pop stars you or pop bands you hear about where the songs that they've been given have been funneled by other hopefuls and have not been able to make good.
0: Yeah.
1: Ray, who I saw in concert this year, you know, she was under a label contract for several years, gave her songs to other people, but was never allowed to release an album till she had to buy herself out of the contract.
0: And now look, Grammy nominated.
1: I know, she's Woo! Amazing. And maybe dating Michael B. Jordan. I mean, that girl keeps winning.
0: We love that. You're listening to The Art Cell with me, Nikki Beide. Afrobeat legend Dele Sosimi is a Nigerian British singer and keyboard player who began his career with the legendary Fela Kuti's band, Egypt 80. He's recently curated a compilation album called Unearthed African Recordings Volume 1, which includes rare recordings from the 60s, 70s and 80s from across the continent, sounds of highlife, soukous, apala, benga and rumba music. When Dele Sosimi sat down with the BBC's Keris Matthews, he talked about the collaborative crate-digging process and how he got involved in the project.
2: Back in Nigeria, back in Ghana, and most of the African countries, it's all digitalized music. So any music that's on vinyl that has not had the luck to be discovered by the West and then digitalized remains archived somewhere, on vinyl somewhere. So suddenly we just started thinking, look, there's going to be a whole
3: treasure trove
2: lost if someone doesn't spearhead this.
3: Oh my gosh.
2: So, and then that's how we birthed. And
3: did you actually go on a plane and go looking for these wonderful recordings? Tell me you did.
2: Stephen Budd was mainly the guy, and Seamus Molly, and then he was like, Dele, let's do it. Okay, let's start researching. So I was listening, I was curating, doing this research, calling on friends, calling on experts. Look, I found this. Do you know anything? Anyway, now we've managed to locate a lot of the people who are descendants of those who are not alive and all that, and making them aware of the fact that, look, your family is going to be re-recognized again for what you're...
3: It's like the Ethiopiques kind of thing, or Habibi Funk, isn't it? It's like...
2: It is a joyful way to walk, actually, listening to so much music and trying to place the language, because there's that language thing. Like, that was Swahili.
3: 11 languages.
2: Yeah, Nuta Jazz was Swahili they were singing in, and... There's Lingala from DR Congo, and then there's so much more. And then from Nigeria, oh, wait till you hear this stuff from Nigeria.
0: Dele Sosimi, and the album is Unearthed African Recordings, Volume 1. Hannah Flint, our cultural critic on this week's Arts Hour. What do you think about compilation albums? To my mind, in this day of streaming, everything can be a compilation,
4: yeah,
0: can't it?
4: 100%. I love a compilation album. I think nowadays what's interesting is with platforms like, say, Spotify, where you can be listening to an artist and then it

0: might create an album that is a compilation that is similar artists. Mm. I mean, I had a really great experience where I love Joni Mitchell and I was coming to an end of an album and then suddenly it automatically started playing La Bee Cifra. And so I had Blessed Telephone and I must have listened to that song like 100 times. Ah. I got so into La Bee Cifra and I've learned how to play Blessed Telephone on my ukulele. And one of the first songs I learned on the guitar was Crying, Laughing, Loving, Lying. But yeah, and like another one was like Tia Blake. And there's a song When I Was a Single Girl. So
1: the algorithm or the algo can actually be a really good thing.
0: It can be a good thing. I do think sometimes it can prioritize more established names than unknown. But, you know, I never heard of Tia Blake before and then I was listening to her music. So I think it can be great. But it's also, I guess, if it's someone who knows a genre well, like an album that you mentioned that was getting made, that seems to me like, oh, you're going to get a really valuable education in Afrobeats. So I'd probably look out for it.
1: Thank you, Henna. That's as far as we're going for this part of the show. Don't go away, still to come. Grammy winner Charlie XCX, actor Neil Patrick Harris on his latest film, Swedish music star Robin, and I'll be talking to Mexican-American writer Chloe Arregis. The Arts Hour's back after this.
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3: These were not forest fires. It was the buildings that were burning, burning building to building to building.
4: I'm Jonathan Glancy, and I'm heading to Los Angeles to meet the architects working to rebuild a damaged city.
5: I couldn't recognize my neighborhood. The entire neighborhood was leveled.
4: A year and a half on from the firestorms which ravaged the city, I'll be speaking to the people building back their neighborhoods and creating homes which can survive in an age of fire.
5: We have to design our houses in ways that are going to contemplate that there will be fires.
4: How can architects protect a city from catastrophic fires?
5: I don't think that we're going to be in an environment where there won't be any more fires, but we're going to be able to adapt our way out of this.
2: LA, Rising from the Ashes, Thursday at 8:30 and 19 GMT.
1: Coming up in a moment, Charlie XCX on life and creativity post-Brat.
6: I hate this idea of like, oh, there's like right ways of doing things and wrong ways of doing things. Like that to me is like very restrictive. I like it to be very, very free and almost sort of embracing all the possible like stupid mistakes.
1: My conversation with the Booker Prize long-listed Mexican-American novelist Chloe Arregis and US actor Neil Patrick Harris on his latest film, Sunny Dancer.
7: BBC News with Debbie Russ. Canada's Prime Minister Mark Carney says he suspended trade talks with the United States because Washington had asked for too much and offered too little. Mr. Carney confirmed that Canada would retaliate against new US tariffs, which affect around $20 billion worth of exports. Israel has carried out a drone strike in southern Syria, saying it targeted a terrorist preparing an attack on Israeli troops in the region. It comes days after Israel hit a military airbase in northern Syria. An opposition group in Myanmar says a military airstrike on a Buddhist monastery has killed at least 14 people. There's been no comment from Myanmar's government. President Vladimir Putin says Russia will respond to Ukraine's attacks on Russia's economic infrastructure. He said Russia would escalate its own strikes on Ukraine's most sensitive economic sectors. His comments came after Ukraine hit an oil refinery and a retail warehouse deep inside Russia. Police in Nigeria say armed men have abducted as many as 100 people in Niger State. The attackers reportedly stormed a mosque after Friday prayers. Two fighters of the former Russian paramilitary Wagner group have been freed after 2 years of captivity in Mali. They were captured by Tuareg rebels after a battle in the Sahara Desert. Two police officers in Argentina have killed three men who'd tried to rob them while they were off duty, sitting in their car. The incident took place in Buenos Aires province in the early hours of Saturday. And scientists in New York have found that fish skin might be a safer and more effective way of treating severe burns than synthetic products. The researchers found that exposing burns to the skin of Atlantic cod ahead of skin graft surgery reduced the time patients spent in hospital. That's the latest BBC News.
1: Welcome back to the Arts Hour from the BBC World Service with me, Nikki Beatty. And if you've only just joined us, let me bring you up to speed. In the first half of the show, we heard from actor James Norton on joining the cast of House of the Dragon, Afrobeat legend Dele Sosimi on crate digging in Africa, and members of Cat's Eye, the girl band born from a reality show on the downside of fame. Coming up in a moment, Charlie XCX on life and creativity post-Brat, my conversation with the Booker Prize long-listed Mexican-American novelist Chloe Arregis, US actor Neil Patrick Harris on his latest film Sunny Dancer, and Swedish pop queen Robin on her new album Sexistential. First then, Charlie XCX, the multiple Grammy-winning British singer-songwriter and actor. Her massive 2024 album Brat sparked a cultural phenomenon dubbed Brat Summer. It was the most talked about album of the year, and the cover's particular colour of green was everywhere. It was even used by the Democrat team during the US election campaign that year. Charlie XCX has since written the soundtrack for Emerald Fennell's film Wuthering Heights, made her own mockumentary, The Moment, and worked on a new album, Music, Fashion, Film. When Charlie spoke to the BBC's Nathan Shepherd about making this new album, he asked her whether she was deliberately trying something totally different or just following her instincts.
8: My pattern as an artist has always been that I kind of make these extreme pivots. I think just when it comes to Brat, you know, more people were engaged with that album than any of my previous records. And so I'm not really kind of like changing my pattern as an artist, really. I've always been this way. So I don't really feel that I ever have to intentionally do anything. I'm really just following my gut instincts with any of the work that I create. I hate this idea of like, oh, there's like right ways of doing things and wrong ways of doing things. Like that to me is like very restrictive. So the second it gets into that territory, I'm kind of like out the door, you know. I like it to be very, very free and almost sort of embracing all the possible like stupid mistakes and mistakes in general that can be made, because I think that's where you find the most interesting thing.
9: And the new record, Music, Fashion, Film, it sees you again returning to work with longtime collaborators A.G. Cook and Finn Keane. What is it about their production work that, you know, you return to?
8: I can sort of come to the table with thoughts and, you know, think about the way I want to navigate my creative process. And I feel that it's been really awesome that I have these two collaborators who have been, you know, so open and supportive and really sort of down to kind of like go the distance with me, no matter what we're doing. And I think that's why we've worked together since, I think, like 2015 now. And so we just have such a language developed together. And when I was younger, the main thing I wanted, and actually one of the main reasons I even kind of got into music, I suppose, was that I wanted to find like friends. Find like my people, I suppose.
1: Charlie XCX and her new album is Music, Fashion, Film. Hannah Flint is our cultural critic today. Hannah, where does Charlie XCX and her music sit on your cultural appreciation scale?
0: I would say just above mid appreciation. Okay. I really loved Brat album. I also like the song that she did a while ago, I Love It, which is like a banger from 10 years ago, which is amazing, with Iconopop, I believe. I listened to this new album. I wasn't a particular fan. It didn't move me in the same way that songs like Sympathy for the Knife or Apples or 365 Party Girl, you know, that Brat was a moment. So with this one, I felt it, it didn't quite lift me. All the stories and the kind of the anecdotal lyrics didn't really capture my attention in the same way. But I appreciate that she has been working diligently for best part of 15 years. And, you know, to see someone who seems to be quite authentically adapting, evolving who she is as an artist. You know, Madonna did that a lot.
1: I want to see her do something with her Gujarati heritage because she has an Indian mother, Indian heritage mother.
0: I do find it interesting, though, that she is mixed, and you know, she was starred in 100 Nights of Hero, and she played a character who's part of a family of Indian heritage. Mm-hmm. So her sisters are Indian. So it's like there, she was able to actually embrace her heritage, yes, in this particular role. But it seems that she's kind of victim to the way in which the pop industry likes to whitewash artists in order to get ahead and not really get into that.
1: I know, it's so interesting, because if I was interviewing her, I would be so fascinated, yeah, by that side. But then that's partly my agenda as somebody who's also mixed heritage with, yeah, Indian. But I saw an interview where somebody said to her, why don't you talk about your Indian heritage? And she said, well, nobody's ever asked me.
0: And then what was the question? What was the response after that?
1: Well, nothing.
0: Well, what I mean.
1: No follow-up.
0: I think there has to be a part where, yes, she should be asked, but I'm also wondering why she doesn't offer.
1: Mm, interesting. Charlie, let us know. The Arts Hour at bbc.co.uk email. You've written books, Hannah. You're a print and broadcast journalist and critic. Have you found your tribe? Were you even looking for a tribe?
0: It's interesting. Growing up, I always felt quite like an outsider, moved from London to Doncaster, and then also being mixed myself and not really having people around me. So it was more.
1: Just tell people who don't know what your mix is.
0: I'm half Tunisian and I'm half English, but I don't have relationship with my Tunisian family. So I was raised in a white family and environment. And yeah, so I think for me, it was kind of self-preservation, was trying to be friends with as many people as I could. Mm. And then now it seems that I think when you get older, you know, I always like the Drake thing, like no new friends. And so kind of I've managed to like whittle down my core team, who are
1: socially prune them.
0: Well, I think you only have about so much energy to give. But I would say that all my friends have some creative interest, whether it's musicians or it's screenwriters or playwrights, or in some vein where we can talk about stuff creatively. I wouldn't say I have a whole group of best friends who are critics. That's, I think it would be.
1: No, but they're all surrounded by art,
0: yeah,
1: and creativity.
0: Exactly.
1: Yeah. Thank you, Hannah. You're listening to The Arts Hour from the BBC World Service. Let's turn the spotlight on to writer Chloe Arregis now. Chloe is a Mexican-American novelist and writer who lives in the UK and is famous for prose that hovers somewhere between the real and the uncanny, the quotidian and the magical. Her first three novels, Book of Clouds, Asunder, and the Pen Faulkner award-winning Sea Monsters, earned her comparisons to German writer Kafka for their atmosphere and quiet strangeness rather than plot. Her latest novel, The Shadow of the Object, which is longlisted for the prestigious 2026 Booker Prize, making her the first author of Mexican heritage to make that list, takes us into the life and perceptions of Flora, who, after being bitten by her family's dog in Mexico City, forms a bond in hospital with an elderly German woman, Wilhelmina, who's a collector of magic lanterns, pre-cinema optical toys. Back in London, Flora's been asked to return Wilhelmina's treasured magic lantern to her son Max, and they begin a friendship. Those are the facts, but it's what's in between that is so affecting about this book. I'm still sitting with the feelings of this novel, and perhaps that's the point. I asked Chloe to, before we talked about the novel and her writing, explain and paint a picture of what a magic lantern is.
10: Well, they're wonderful pre-cinema optical instruments that were invented probably by a Dutch lens maker named Christian Huygens in the 1650s. And it's basically, if you can imagine, the most common ones are a tin box. The body is a tin square and then has a little chimney and a long lens, and then inside two mirrors and a light source. And there's a little gap where glass slides are fitted in, and then the light source from inside projects the image on those of those slides onto a wall.
1: So it could be a little dog moving. It could be anything.
10: Yes. And so they started off painted yes, slides and more sort of archetypal figures and scenes. And then in the 1850s, photographic slides entered the market. So it could also be black and white. So but the, extremely atmospheric and mysterious.
1: Yeah.
10: And of course, you see a small slide, but until you see it projected, most of the detail is lost. So there's, and it just, the magic lantern has an extraordinary capacity for transforming a space.
1: Yeah.
10: And it's a shared illusion, which is wonderful.
1: The book begins with Flora being bitten by Diogenes, the family's dog, and he is an Alsatian or a German shepherd. He saw a disembodied hand, something unfamiliar, weird, and therefore threatening, and attacked it. So the perception that the dog had was his, but there was no threat. For me, that was a starting point for illusion versus reality in the book. But where did this idea for the dog bite come from?
10: Well, unfortunately, it's something I lived through. So,
1: is your hand injured? I
10: did have three surgeries on this hand.
1: Oh, my goodness.
10: And so I don't think I would have probably written a scene like that had I not lived it. Because
1: where would that come from?
10: Yes. And then somehow I wrote it all down because it was such an intense and somewhat traumatic experience. But it took me many years to decide how I would use that material and how it could somehow relate to other themes and scenes I wanted to write about.
1: And it's in light and shadow that Flora first comes across Wilhelmina, who's in a wheelchair in the hospital corridor. She's been treated for pneumonia in hospital. She loves to smoke. Mm-hmm. Who inspired her, or what inspired you to write her?
10: She is sort of a composite of many friends of my parents in Europe when I was growing up, because my father's a poet, so I'd go to poetry festivals and I'd observe all these rather eccentric, extravagant Europeans.
1: Right.
10: So I think there's
1: There extravagant and eccentric Mexicans as well?
10: Yes, definitely. Yes, that's true. Many. Perhaps they don't seem as foreign to me as well.
1: Okay, yeah, no, good point. How much of what you describe, and I read this phrase that you describe your mental cinema, that's when you can't sleep. How much of that makes it into your books, and especially into this book?
10: Well, I think, I still suffer from insomnia, but now...
1: Do you like suffering with insomnia when it gives you creativity, though?
10: Well, that's the core of the struggle, because on the one hand, you don't want to give it up, but it is a very difficult condition to live with.
1: Yes.
10: And it takes its toll over time. But I'm also very given to sort of daydream. And so during the day, I often get ideas when I'm sitting somewhere and I'm meant to be paying attention, but my mind just drifts off. I'm not here, I promise. But,
1: I wouldn't mind if you did.
10: But so sometimes ideas come very much when I'm, sort of waking dream. Yeah.
1: And when you're in a moment where you have a waking dream, even though you might be supposed to be concentrating elsewhere, do you immediately write something down? And do you write longhand? Do you have a notepad and
10: always,
1: pencil or pen?
10: Always.
1: Always. No typing?
10: No. Well, at home, once I have many notes in my notebooks, yes, I type them out and I rearrange them. But that's something, having a poet father, from a very early age, he said, write everything down as soon and always have a notebook and pencil with you. So.
1: That's good advice. Actually, we should talk about your father, because he is a celebrated poet in Mexico, Homero Arregis. How did he influence or inspire you growing up, if at all?
10: Well, I remember seeing him always at his desk writing, and for many hours a day, and there was this sort of magical force field around him, and I had a sense that's something I wanted to do. And then he introduced me to so many of the writers I still read today. And one of the things he's often said to me, and especially with my previous novel, Sea Monsters, that was very much inspired by my adolescence in Mexico City, was suéltate, which means sort of loosen up or just be free.
1: Ah.
10: Because especially, not as much as people think, but each of my novels does contain autobiographical material. So one of the main challenges is how to bend and shape and mold that material into fiction and to something different, and not feel like you're betraying your past if you use it differently and you change things, because right. It's actually very difficult. And it's taken me years, especially with the previous book, of just writing, just changing the narrative and taking that creative license. Yeah.
1: And do you think in English or Spanish or Dutch? What language do you think in?
10: Well, my Dutch is completely evaporated, but primarily English. But when I'm in Mexico, Spanish.
1: Right. But Do you choose always to write in English?
10: I do, because, well, my father writes in Spanish, and then I also, I very much felt I needed to for myself abroad and in English and other genre. And if I'd stayed in Mexico, I would always be the daughter of, and I very much did not want that. So right. It's very important to me to live and write in another language.
1: I was just thinking about this because it'd be so easy to say the Mexican writer, but you're not a Mexican writer only. I think the publishing world wants easy sort of categories. I think often bookstores and readers mm-hmm. do. So how do you feel about that?
10: Well, that's something I think about a lot, and I feel like I've often slipped through the cracks because no country really has claimed me, because I left Mexico when I was 17, although I go back several times a year because my parents are still there and home is still there. But I write in English, then, even though my mother's American, I only really lived there when I went to university. And then I've never set even a short story in the United States. So I don't feel like it enters my imagination at all. So right. I feel much more British or yes. sort of pan-European Mexican.
1: Yes.
10: Recently they asked me, well, do you feel more British Mexican or Mexican-American? And I said, well, actually, I feel more British Mexican. Mm-hmm. I've lived here longer than anywhere else. And apart from my accent, it's very much the English that I use.
1: Congratulations on being longlisted for the Booker Prize. It is so prestigious. And you are apparently the first person with Mexican heritage to be in that list. What does that mean to you, first of all? And then what does it mean to everybody else from your Mexican side of your life?
10: Well, that might be harder to answer, but but to me, it's such a wonderful surprise. And even though I've been living and writing and publishing here for over 15 years, for the first time, it makes me feel part of something larger and sort of a cultural conversation that I was never part of before. So it's very exciting and surprising.
1: Chloe Arregis and her latest novel is The Shadow of the Object. You're listening to The Arts Hour from the BBC World Service. The American actor Neil Patrick Harris went from child star to sitcom icon with his roles as the teenage doctor in Doogie Howser MD and then Barney Stinson in How I Met Your Mother. He was Count Olaf in A Series of Unfortunate Events and was chilling in the movie Gone Girl. He's also a Tony-winning Broadway star, a singer, writer, producer, and he's hosted the Oscars, the Tonys, and the Emmys. He can currently be seen in Sunny Dancer, a film shot in Scotland, directed by George Jakes and described as a coming-of-age comedy. It's set at a summer camp for teenagers with cancer and stars British actors Bella Ramsey and Earl Cave. Neil Patrick Harris explained the plot of and his role in Sunny Dancer to the BBC Sarah Cox.
11: It stars Bella Ramsey. They play a girl named Ivy who begrudgingly goes to a camp for kids with cancer. She's in remission. And I play Patrick, who's the president and the head of that camp. And then she does not have any interest in being there and winds up finding her tribe, falling in love. It's a real proper coming of age movie. But it's really funny. They get drunk. They get in fights. Cancer is the least interesting thing about the film, and yet when you watch it and you fall for all of these kids and learn about them, and then you realize it's sort of the fragility of life and how it can affect you, especially at that young age. It's a very moving film. I think it's great.
12: It's called Sunny Dancer. It is beautiful. Take your teens to go and watch it. You landed your iconic TV show Doogie Howser MD. Mm. Your parents approved of the people behind the show because they also wrote the iconic Hill Street Blues. Is that right?
11: That's right. And L.A. Law. Stephen Bochco was his name. And my parents were both attorneys. And so they said, we'd never want our child's to be on a television show and have to move to California unless it was something like a Hill Street Blues or an L.A. Law. Yeah. And then that came around.
12: And it was huge. And because they were attorneys, do you think that's what helped keep your head screwed on a little bit? Or have you always been a kind of take it all in your stride kind of guy?
11: I think a little bit of both.
12: Yeah.
11: Yeah. Having parents that aren't wowed by the industry or a little bit skeptical and wanting to know sort of all angles of things. Legal parents are good that way. But also, I just love the process of working. I really love whether it's a film, being in Glasgow and filming in this brand new environment and meeting these new people, feeling like a tribe of gypsy people that are making some kinetic thing together, or whether you're on stage doing a play and all in the rehearsal space together, or a TV show where you're every week getting a new script with new lines and new jokes. I just think the process of entertainment is so creatively fulfilling for me.
1: Hannah Flint, you've seen Sunny Dancer. What are your thoughts?
0: I appreciate that as a story that's, I guess the most basic way of saying is a cancer-themed coming-of-age film. I like that it has rebelliousness to it. I think about Me and Earl and the Dying Girl. I also think about the Australian film Baby Teeth, which, again, we're both grappling with women experiencing cancer, but also kind of finding themselves in ways that kind of go against the Fault in Our Stars sort of very sentimental way of doing it, lots of hospitals and all that. So I kind of like the fact that, you know, there was none of that in this. It was actually more of a summer camp film.
1: Well, because some people would think the mix of comedy and cancer is treading a sensitive line, but you think they do it successfully.
0: Yeah, and wasn't The Big C, the Laura Linney
1: TV show? I love that series.
0: Wasn't that kind of, I feel like when we take on dark subjects or kind of sad subjects of grief, oftentimes humor is the best way to process and kind of relate to it. So I think there's definitely having, you know, these group of kids having a, you know, an American-themed summer camp experience.
1: Well, this was going to be my question. So stories set in summer camp, it's a staple of American movies. How does it work being set in the UK?
0: I think it works fine because it's so specific. It's a chemo camp, right? And I worked at a summer camp when I was 19.
1: The UK?
0: In the US. I coached basketball in Camp Chenawa, which was in the Upper Adirondacks in New York. And one of the famous ex-counselors was none other than Ruth Bader Ginsburg.
1: You're kidding.
0: Yeah. It was a really great time experience. And it's where I first saw Wet Hot American Summer, which is the ultimate summer camp
1: movie. Yes. Yeah. Hannah, thank you so much. You're with the BBC World Service and this is The Arts Hour. Swedish singer, songwriter, record producer and DJ Robin has been variously described as pop's glittery rebel, queen of the sad banger and the 21st century's pop oracle. She began her music career as a pop star in the same vein as Britney Spears, became disillusioned by her record label not knowing how to deal with her, and so at the age of 25, she started her own, Konnichiwa Records, famous for hits like Dancing on My Own, With Every Heartbeat and Call Your Girlfriend. She has a new album out called Sexistential. When Robin spoke to the BBC's Joe Wiley, she shared her delight in touring this latest material.
13: I think it's maybe like the most personal album I've made. And over the years, I've always written about my personal experiences, but it's been, you know, in a more abstract way. And I think on this record, I'm very specific. And that's always a risk, I think, and a vulnerable place. It wasn't even like the plan from the beginning. I just, you know, wanted to write pop songs and I wanted to produce them in a way that I was pretty sure of. But then the subject matter just kind of came while I was writing and it turned out to be something, more personal than what I usually do.
14: So some of the subjects that you're exploring on the record, what is it reflection of? What is it saying that's been going on in your life?
13: I think the first thing that I knew I wanted to somehow describe was this feeling of extreme contrast that I was experiencing. I was dating and going through IVF at the same time, and I was planning to become a parent while I just kind of like exited a really long relationship. And I didn't think I would write about those specific things, but I wanted to kind of like embody the extremes, the contrasts between the joy and the dark and the funny, weird things that happen to me. And there's a time in a lot of people's lives that maybe is recognizable by like you go through loss and you go through a period where you really have to kind of accept what your life turned out to be, and maybe it isn't what you thought it would be. So the kind of like the scary aspect of becoming like a single mom, which was something I was really afraid of, also allowed me to be really free with a lot of things.
1: Robin, and her new album is Sexistential. Hannah Flint, how do you react to music that reveals an artist's very personal experiences?
0: I love it. I feel music should be revealing. That's the whole point, is that I think from the very dawn of time, I think music has been a way to express community, express sadness, grief, love, joy. As I've mentioned, I'm a massive Joni Mitchell fan. All her songs is like she's bleeding out onto a guitar. So for me, it makes this feel like a truer connection to the artist.
1: I think, so Joni Mitchell, in my knowledge, doesn't have to label and signpost the pain. It's a little bit more poetic, I think, because think about Robin, one of her previous albums didn't get a US release because it included a song dealing with her having an abortion when she was a teenager. So when you've got something that literal, there's more room for censorship, first of all. Do you want layers of poetry or do you want the real information?
0: I don't think that there is a blanket way in which people should be able to articulate their feelings. You know, I think Little Green, a song by Joni Mitchell, is about how she gave up her child that she had for adoption. And yes, it's a bit more poetic, but there is some literalism in it. I think that if long as you like the song and it works, I think artists should be able to put out the music the way they want. I think it speaks more to senses than it does to what she wants to do. And you have every choice in your body to switch it off if you think it's TMI.
1: Thank you so much, Hannah. And that's it for this week's Arts Hour. Thank you for your ears, and thank you to both my guests, Chloe Regis and Hannah Flint. For now, from me, Nikki Beatty, studio managers Dave O'Neill and Emma Hart, and producer Oliver Jones, see you next week.
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18: Welcome to NewsHour from the BBC World Service. I'm James Kamara-Sami. The trade war between two North American neighbours escalates.
19: Canada will match Washington's new tariffs dollar for dollar in order to protect Canadian workers, farmers, families and businesses.
18: But what about Canadian and American consumers? We'll hear the view from Canada's business community. A South Korea sends its first cargo ship to Europe via the Arctic. Why has Seoul decided to break the ice? And how a long-lost recording inspired the music video maker Tim Pope to write about his golden years in the business?
20: What it turned out to be was a message from David Bowie left on an answer machine. And it was eerie because David had been gone, bless his heart, for quite a few years.
18: All of that coming up after the news.
7: I'm Debbie Russ with the BBC News. Canada's Prime Minister Mark Carney says he suspended trade talks with the United States because he was not prepared to compromise Canada's sovereignty, and that he felt Canada was being attacked by the US. Each country accused the other of seeking last-minute changes that made the deal collapse. The US is imposing 50% tariffs on a range of Canadian goods, affecting around $20 billion worth of exports. Here's our North America correspondent, David Willis.
3: These latest tariffs will affect a diverse array of exports ranging from alcohol to building materials. Together, they constitute around 5% of Canadian exports to the United States. Talks between the two nations broke down only minutes before a US-imposed deadline, and as well as vowing to match the US dollar for dollar, Mark Carney accused the United States of trying to break Canada so it could own the country. President Trump has repeatedly proposed that the US annex Canada and make it the 51st state.
7: Israel has carried out a drone strike in southern Syria, saying it targeted a terrorist preparing an attack on Israeli troops in the region. Media in Damascus say several people were injured in the strike on a delivery vehicle. Yolan Nell reports from Jerusalem.
21: Syria condemned the Israeli attack near the village of Beit Jinn as a flagrant violation of its sovereignty and international law. The rural area is close to where Israeli forces are occupying part of southern Syria and has previously been hit in the past year. The Israeli military said it had targeted a terrorist in the final stages of preparing attacks. The latest strike comes days after Israel struck a military airbase in northern Syria, claiming that Turkey was set to deploy forces there in violation of Israeli agreements with Damascus.
7: A Myanmar opposition group says a military airstrike on a Buddhist monastery in the central Sagaing region has killed at least 14 people, including three women. It said bombs fell as the monastery was holding a meditation retreat. 20 people were injured, some of them monks. A second bomb dropped 15 minutes later in the same area, damaging a nearby house. There's been no comment from Myanmar's military. President Vladimir Putin says Ukraine's attacks on Russia's economic infrastructure have opened a Pandora's box, a classical reference to an act that has unforeseen negative consequences. He said Russia would respond by escalating its own strikes on Ukraine's most sensitive economic sectors.
22: In response to this gamble, we've stepped up our attacks. As you just mentioned, we've stepped up our attacks on Ukrainian defense industry enterprises, including those in Kyiv, and have begun to respond to the enemy's actions against our civilian, industrial, and logistics facilities. The Kyiv regime has set out to damage our economy. What has it done? It's opened a Pandora's box itself.
7: BBC News. The Taliban supreme leader has approved a new police law that bans public demonstrations across Afghanistan and expands the power of police, including giving them broader authority over arrests, security operations, and the treatment of suspects. The maximum period of detention for demonstrations has tripled to 10 days. Police in Nigeria say as many as 100 people have been abducted by armed men in the central Niger state. The attackers reportedly stormed a mosque in the Dakara district after Friday prayers. Two police officers in Argentina have killed a group of men who tried to rob them while they were off duty sitting in their car. Video footage of the incident shows a speeding car brake suddenly in La Matanza in Buenos Aires province in the early hours of Saturday. Four armed men appear to get out before approaching the parked car. Within seconds, the male and female officer can be seen shooting dead three of the armed men and wounding the other. Scientists in New York have found that fish skin may be a safer and more effective way of treating severe burns than synthetic products containing collagen. The researchers compared data from nearly 500 adults who'd attended burn centres over 6 years. More details from Warren Bull.
23: Before having skin graft surgery, many burns patients are given a temporary wound coverage to prepare the area and manage infection risk. In recent years, medical teams have increasingly opted for fish skin. The researchers found that exposing burns to the skin of Atlantic cod ahead of surgery resulted in patients spending on average 12 days fewer in hospital and having a lower chance of sepsis or other complications compared with other treatments. This may be due, they say, to cod skin containing omega-3 fatty acids that triggered just the right amount of inflammation to assist the healing process.
7: Warren Bull reporting. BBC News.
24: Hello and welcome to News Hour from the BBC World Service, coming to you live from London. I'm James Kamarasamy. The negotiations were intense but ultimately fruitless after hopes were raised at the 11th hour that the United States and Canada could strike a deal that would avert a new round of tit-for-tat tariffs. The talks that went into extra time did not yield results. And so from 1 minute past midnight local time, US Customs and Border Protection officials have been authorised to collect new import taxes of 50% on a range of Canadian imports, totalling around $20 billion. That is in addition to the already existing tariffs on Canadian products, including steel and aluminium. The US Trade Representative Jameson Greer said the Canadians had walked away from an offer he described as the best treatment of any exporter to our market, for which the Canadian Prime Minister Mark Carney has characterised rather differently. He said the terms of the deal were not good enough for Canada and he announced retaliatory measures.
19: Canada will match Washington's new tariffs dollar for dollar in order to protect Canadian workers, farmers, families and businesses. Our response will be concentrated in sectors such as steel, dairy, appliances, agricultural equipment, pulp and paper and electronics. Also include products that are currently subject to unjustified Section 232 and 338 tariffs. This is a focused response, to protect and defend our industries and allow them to compete with US products in the Canadian market.
24: Mr. Carney went on to place the escalation of the trade war between the two neighbours in the context of wider policy changes in Washington than he's been talking about for some time.
19: We've been under no illusions. We recognized from the start that America has changed. Early last year in this room, I observed that the decades-long process of steadily increasing integration between our economies was over. Our government understood before many that America would transform all of its commercial relationships, that it would put a series of tariffs on its closest allies and use economic integration as a weapon. We recognize that sometimes its signature was written in pencil.
24: Well, we can speak now to Andrew DiCapua, who's the principal economist at the Canadian Chamber of Commerce and joins us live now from Toronto. Welcome to NewsHour. I wonder what your reaction is to the fact that these talks have broken down and we have another round of tariffs.
4: Hey, James, good to be with you. What we're feeling here is that, unfortunately, we've been racing to the finish line and we were unable to cross the finish line. Unfortunately, we've sort of, we're in this tit for tat tariff situation. This was all supposed to be a deal before the real deal, right? It was renegotiating our trilateral agreement, Canada-US-Mexico agreement. And that was to strengthen North American competitiveness on a number of different sectors to allow us to continue to trade more with each other. Unfortunately, the talks were not successful. And this adds more uncertainty to the Canadian business community that has already been sort of feeling that over the past year.
24: How is that going to manifest itself, do you think?
4: Well, in terms of the overall percent, the value that's being hit at 50%, it's about $20 billion, 5% of our exports to the United States. It's about 0.4% of GDP. It's not going to take a huge hit to the economy, but for those sectors, for those businesses that it is impacting, 50% makes them significantly uncompetitive, and it's going to be significant for those specific sectors. So it's these new tariffs effectively widen that aperture, that tariff aperture, whereas before it was very much concentrated in a few sectors the president wanted to reshore and bring back to the United States.
24: What about consumers? Are they going to feel a difference?
4: Yeah. Well, this is the whole thing, right, with the president's tariff strategy. This doing business with the United States has become more costly, right? It's also become more risky. And the cost of doing business in the United States is going to go up. It already has gone up. The U.S. inflation rate, depending on which measure you look at, is running at above 3%, right? So, you have a central bank there that is now considering raising interest rates, tightening, raising the cost of borrowing there. And now on the Canadian side, we have, of course, Prime Minister Mark Carney is trying to put pressure on the Americans, and we've got retaliatory tariffs dollar for dollar that are set to take effect just after Labor Day. That'll add to the cost of, Canadians. So it's an unfortunate situation and it makes us all worse off.
24: as you say, the actual percentage of products that are affected by this round of tariffs isn't great. Mm. But is it more the symbolism of this, the fact that this is broken down and, when it looked just a few days ago, perhaps a deal will be done? I mean, the relationship, the overall relationship is not getting any better, is it?
4: Well, I think, and the Prime Minister said, sometimes being right is not the right thing to do, right? And I think sometimes, the goal of the U.S. administration is to bring back a number of manufacturing jobs to the United States. And, these 338 tariffs are meant to be sort of to exert the maximum amount of pain, in certain areas, right? And they are disproportionately impacting, Ontario, Quebec, and British Columbia provinces in Canada that are already significantly hit by other tariffs. So this sort of adds to the pain at the regional level.
24: Andrew DiCaprio, Principal Economist at the Canadian Chamber of Commerce. Thanks very much. Now, President Putin said today that Ukraine's attacks on Russia's economic infrastructure have opened a Pandora's box. The Russian leader vowed to hit back at Ukraine's most sensitive economic sectors a day after a Russian drone strike on a shopping centre in central Ukraine killed 16 people. And as Ukraine has claimed to have hit a major Russian oil refinery in the city of Samara, weeks of Ukrainian attacks on Russia's energy and online shopping infrastructure are certainly bringing the impact of the war into the homes of the Russian public, as well as into their petrol tanks. As our Russia editor Steve Rosenberg reports now from Moscow.
5: I'm outside a petrol station. I have to say I've never seen queues for petrol in the Russian capital as long as this. The road leading up to the petrol station is absolutely packed with cars. I've counted about 60 and they keep coming. And there's another road to my right leading up to the petrol pumps and it too is packed with vehicles. But at least the sign here is saying that there is petrol right now in this place. Many of the petrol stations in Moscow right now are empty. I head to another petrol station nearby. There's another long queue of cars, although the signboard on the forecourt indicates they're out of fuel here. The drivers are waiting, though, hoping that petrol will appear. They say that there will be more fuel. One of the drivers, Sviatoslav, says optimistically, maybe today, or perhaps tomorrow. The cause of the current petrol shortages across Russia are the Ukrainian drone strikes on Russian oil refineries. These, in turn, are a response to Russia's continued attacks on Ukraine. For months now, Ukrainian strikes have been cutting refining capacity and squeezing supply. Now they're making life very uncomfortable for Russian drivers. What does the Russian government say about that? A few days ago, when a pro-Kremlin reporter asked Russia's energy minister, when will petrol be back at the pumps? He replied, no comment. Do you have problems filling up? Asked the journalist. I use diesel. He replied, there's plenty of that. It's not just attacks on oil facilities that are bringing the war back home to Russians. Ukraine has also been targeting depots and warehouses, and some of the drone strikes have caused civilian casualties. Yet this week, President Putin insisted there are no critical consequences from such attacks. There have not been, and there cannot be.
6: Maybe he is trying to hypnotize himself, that everything is okay. It looks like he believes in his own words.
5: Andrei Kolesnikov is a columnist for the independent news outlet Novaya Gazeta. He claims that something is happening now in Russia that never used to. Increasingly, Russians are blaming the man at the top.
6: Putin was untouchable. Now it is not so. He also shares responsibility for what is happening with the economy, with the social life, with everything around us. Not for everyone, for a big bunch of people, he's still a symbol of victorious, glorious war. But, let's say, average Russian doesn't accept the idea that Putin is untouchable right now. He is also responsible for all that stuff. Where is the end of this war? Why we are so unsuccessful? Why we have this petrol crisis? Why we are somewhere nearby where economic crisis is? A lot of questions without answers.
5: Just round the corner from the petrol stations I've been to, I discover another queue. This time, not for petrol, but for candy floss. It's a patriotic street party for Russian Flag Day. My country, my fate, my dream, he sings. I'm raising my flag, the flag of my country. Red, blue and white Russian tricolours are being handed out to passers-by. In Russia, they may be low on petrol, but there is a never-ending supply of patriotism here. Amid all the problems, the authorities want Russians to rally round the flag. We live in a wonderful country, she says, and Russia will always be victorious. They've set up a stall in the corner with military hardware, from Kalashnikovs to handheld rocket launchers. And it's a case of come on down. Everyone's welcome to pick up and pose with the weapons. There are children here doing just that. But guns and patriotic fervor don't make difficulties disappear. Our problems, one woman here tells me, are high prices, petrol shortages, and last night, for the first time, my windows shook. I heard boom, boom. Right now, she says, it's important to take care of your psychological state so that it's unbreakable, so that whatever happens, you can say, oh well, never mind. Most Russians seem to have come to the conclusion that there is nothing they can do to change what is happening around them. All they can do is wait and hope that somehow, at some point, their problems fade away.
24: And that was our Russia editor, Steve Rosenberg, there reporting on the impact of Ukraine's attacks on Russia's energy and online shopping infrastructure. And you can catch up with everything you hear on this programme if you miss live editions on our podcast, which we update twice a day, 7 days a week. Just look for BBC NewsHour podcast in your search engine. You're listening to NewsHour from the BBC World Service. And coming up later on in the programme, the Pentagon fires the editor-in-chief of the Stars and Stripes military newspaper for insubordination. He's told us why he believes the publication should remain editorially independent.
8: I think it is ultimately one of the best expressions of American values that we can show the world. Here is a news organization that is partially funded by the government, and part of its job is to hold government to account.
24: Other headlines at this hour, as we've been hearing, Canada's Prime Minister Mark Carney has confirmed he'll impose retaliatory tariffs on the United States next month, saying trade talks collapsed because Washington made unacceptable demands. And Israel has carried out a drone strike in Syria days after it was rebuked by the United States for a previous attack. You're listening to the BBC World Service. This is NewsHour, coming to you live from London with James Kamarasamy. With the war in the Middle East continuing to affect global shipping, countries are looking at alternative routes for their cargo vessels. Today, it was confirmed that the Pan-Star Akro is undertaking the first voyage to Europe via the Arctic by a ship from South Korea, a test voyage to test the viability of a route that is, in theory, quicker and safer than using the Strait of Hormuz or the Red Sea, but which also comes with its own challenges. I've been hearing more from Mark Lantaine, a professor of political science at the Arctic University of Norway in Tromsø. So is South Korea's decision mainly down to the continuing uncertainty over the Strait of Hormuz?
9: To a degree, I'd say what's happening in the Strait of Hormuz and general concerns about choke points have accelerated the process. People have been discussing the possibility that the Northern Sea Route could be a secondary transit corridor for many decades now. But in light of climate change, in light of eroding ice, and as you say, the situation in the Middle East and worries about the Strait of Hormuz, I think are definitely causing quite a few businesses and countries to look at the Arctic as an alternative.
24: Why is it that countries are looking at the Arctic route?
9: What's happening in the Arctic now is a few decades ago, it was considered very difficult, if not impossible, to successfully get a cargo ship through the Northern Sea Route. But the ice cap is eroding. It's now possible to send ships through for a few months out of every year. And ships taking this route very often are able to transit from Asia to Europe in a much shorter time than the traditional route through, for example, the Malacca Straits, Indian Ocean, and Suez Canal.
24: Are there limits to the kind of products that can be taken through that route?
9: There are limits, first of all, in the sense that not any ship can make the run. A ship would still need to be properly Arctic rated. There's still a lot of navigational hazards, including floating ice and weather. But nevertheless, a lot of products, including those that are perishable, those that are trying to get to markets that much faster, those are seen as, well, cargo that could be sent along this route.
24: Is there a danger of the cargoes getting caught up in Western sanctions against Russia?
9: This is an issue, and this is partially why many Western shipping companies are not using the Northern Sea Route at the moment. There is the concern that if we start to see the Northern Sea Route being used, that could, in the future, provide income for Russia. And Russia certainly hasn't been shy about the fact that it sees the Northern Sea Route as an alternative to the Middle East and would very much like to generate more income from these transits.
24: What about the environmental

0: and you know, it's been voiced by the Trump administration. It wants more control over the Arctic. I mean, is this going to exacerbate those kind of geopolitical tensions, do you think?
1: I think the idea that many countries, both in the Arctic and outside, are seeing the far north as a very important economic area. And you're absolutely right. The United States, China, many other countries are beginning to develop very specific Arctic programs, again, looking to the future and seeing what will happen when more of the Arctic is accessible.
0: Looking to the future, but the sort of future's here now, isn't it, to a certain extent, with all these ships trying to go through that route?
1: Oh, it really is. Like, the South Korean ship is following hot on the heels of a Chinese vessel. A Chinese firm, Sea Legend, has announced that it wants to regularize these transits through the Northern Sea Route. And several other countries, Japan, India, United Arab Emirates, they've all also announced that they would like to make use of the route in the future. So the Arctic is definitely getting more crowded.
0: That was the political scientist Mark Lantaine. Now, fans of the Looney Tunes cartoon Roadrunner will need no introduction to the travails of the speedy, beeping bird's would-be captor, Wile E. Coyote, and his ongoing failure to grab his prey thanks to a series of unreliable gadgets that he orders from the fictional Acme Corporation. That animated study and frustration inspired a famous satirical article in the New Yorker magazine purporting to be a court transcript of the Coyote's case against the corporation. A film of that legal drama, which Warner Brothers had written off as a tax loss, has now been saved from the scrap heap by a consortium of fans, film directors, and even members of the US Congress. It is on release this month, and the BBC's David Sillitoe takes up the story.
2: My name is Sammy Birch. I'm the screenwriter of Coyote vs. Acme, which is
3: the comeback movie nobody thought we would actually get.
4: Wile E. Coyote, cartoon hero. Tireless, ravenous pursuer of the profoundly annoying Roadrunner, who is again and again let down by his mail-order purchases from the Acme Corporation.
5: Have you been horribly injured by a product made by the Acme Corporation?
4: He is now the star of a new movie based on a classic article about a courtroom confrontation.
2: Ian Fraser wrote a really famous humor piece for The New Yorker entitled Coyote v. Acme, which is a straight-faced court transcript of a trial between Wile E. Coyote and the Acme Corporation.
6: Have you ever set a big stack of TNT on the road, hoping to blow up your nemesis, but the detonator itself explodes? Have you ever pulled the ripcord of your parachute and only a bunch of silverware comes out? It's not your fault.
7: Acme is evil.
2: And there had been, since 1990, people wanting to make this into a feature film.
4: And eventually, Warner Brothers gave the green light to Sammy and the rest of the team to go out and make it.
5: Mr. Coyote, how can I help you?
4: But then came the plummet to the bottom of the canyon moment. Warner's decided they'd make more money if they wrote it off against tax rather than release it.
2: It was a shock. I mean, it was really, I mean, the metaphors have been very literal in this case, because given what Wile E. Coyote normally experiences, where things are really going to plan and then something falls out of the sky, I mean, it really did feel like that.
4: And it wasn't just the cast and crew who wanted to see it in the cinemas.
8: I hate to be political, but release Coyote versus Acme!
4: The campaign Release Coyote has gone far and wide.
2: It was really moving, actually, to see big directors that came out against it. There were congressmen.
9: Congressmen?
2: Yes, because that was mostly notable to me because that happens in the movie.
4: All of which ended with a company called Ketchup being allowed to take it on, which means
10: the Looney Tunes legal comedy that got shelved is officially back on the calendar.
4: And now we've seen it.
11: It's amazing.
12: I think it's the best Looney Tunes movie ever made.
13: Almost every time Wile E. Coyote held up a sign, it got a laugh.
12: And I just have to say, it lives up to the hype. And I'm still blown away that they tried to cancel this movie.
4: The Rotten Tomatoes collated reviews has it at a startling 95% approval.
2: I think a lot of people thought, oh, well, it probably sucks if you're going to throw it away. And then to go, this doesn't suck.
14: Name

0: The case is Coyote versus Acme.
1: The fact that it's getting to come out, that kids can be introduced to these characters, but we haven't been splat yet at the bottom of the canyon, so that's, we're taking that as a win.
2: Sammy Birch, the screenwriter of Coyote versus Acme, ending that report by the BBC's David Sillitoe. 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
3: This is the BBC World Service, with Peanuts for the People.
4: Millions of children are born into hunger every year. And the World Health Organization estimates 19 million children under 5 are suffering from severe acute malnutrition. However, a simple invention has revolutionized treatment. Peanut paste.
5: Developing the product took a very short time. What took a very long time is to convince people to test it.
6: The child, she was severely malnourished, but for now, she's eating well.
4: But with climate change and aid cuts, is it enough to curb child starvation permanently?
5: Despite major progress made, they still need to improve current program and still need for additional funding.
3: Peanuts for the People. Tuesday at 14 and 21 GMT.
2: Coming up on NewsHour in the next 30 minutes, the growing problem of drugs in marine environments. The editor of America's newspaper for the military on why he was sacked by the Pentagon. We have a human's view of the World Humanoid Robot Games and the music video maker Tim Pope on a life shooting rock stars. All of that coming up after the news.
7: BBC News with Debbie Russ. Canada's Prime Minister Mark Carney says he suspended trade talks with the United States because he felt that Canada was being attacked by the US. Both countries accused the other of seeking last-minute changes that made the deal collapse. Israel has carried out a drone strike in southern Syria, saying it targeted a terrorist preparing an attack on Israeli troops in the region. It comes days after Israel hit a military airbase in northern Syria. An opposition group in Myanmar says a military airstrike on a Buddhist monastery has killed at least 14 people. There's been no comment from Myanmar's government. President Vladimir Putin says Russia will respond to Ukraine's attacks on Russia's economic infrastructure. He said Russia would escalate its own strikes on Ukraine's most sensitive economic sectors. His comments came after Ukraine hit an oil refinery and a retail warehouse deep inside Russia. Police in Nigeria say armed men have abducted as many as 100 people in Niger State. The attackers reportedly stormed a mosque after Friday prayers. Two fighters of the former Russian paramilitary Wagner group have been freed after 2 years of captivity in Mali. They were captured by Tuareg rebels after a battle in the Sahara Desert. Two police officers in Argentina have killed 3 men who tried to rob them while they were off duty and sitting in their car. The incident took place in Buenos Aires province in the early hours of Saturday. And scientists in New York have found that fish skin may be a safer and more effective way of treating severe burns than synthetic products. The researchers found that exposing burns to the skin of Atlantic cod ahead of skin graft surgery reduced the time patients spent in hospital. That's the latest BBC News.
2: Welcome back to NewsHour. Coming up next, we'll hear why the editor of the US military newspaper, Stars and Stripes, has been given his marching orders. But first, for several years, scientists have been finding evidence that seas, lakes and rivers are being contaminated by traces of drugs, including antibiotics and opioids. Recently, though, there have been more cases of these kinds of substances being found in marine animals. Earlier this year, sharks in the Caribbean were for the first time found to have swallowed caffeine. So, what's going on and how can these drugs be removed from marine environments? The BBC's Ryan Keane has been looking into the phenomenon.
8: The soundtrack to a typical club night. But for the waterways surrounding these types of venues, as well as festivals and house parties, it's more than just the music they absorb. Illicit drugs like MDMA, crystal meth and ketamine can end up in our rivers and lakes thanks to their consumption by partygoers. Even pharmaceutical drugs such as antidepressants can too. From fish in Florida to crabs in southern England, evidence of our human footprint on waterways has been made clearer with recent research. One of the main ways drugs enter wild water is through sewage plants. When people don't finish a course of antibiotics or antidepressants, for instance, they might flush them down the toilet hole. And even if they do finish the course, traces of these drugs can enter the sewage system through their urine or fecal matter. But why aren't some sewage plants filtering out these toxins? They were designed to filter out solids and nutrients like nitrogen. In periods of heavy rain and flooding, sewage naturally overflows, especially before it's been screened and treated. And of course, if untreated sewage is going into wild water and into wildlife, so are the traces of drugs inside it. One study conducted this year in the Bahamas uncovered a new substance present in sharks: caffeine. Natasha Wozniak, who led the study, told me she was shocked by the findings that were gathered through blood sampling.
9: I guess what surprised us the most was finding these substances in sharks in a place we often imagine as a pristine paradise, far from pollution and other human disturbances. We detected cocaine alongside caffeine and painkillers, showing that very different substances from our daily lives are making their way into the marine environment. And that was a real eye-opening for us.
8: It's unknown how caffeine affects shark behavior, but one aquatic species where behavioral changes have been logged as a result of drug pollution is Atlantic salmon. So what are some of the possible solutions to drug pollution? One obvious suggestion is to improve filtration techniques in sewage plants. While bigger picture solutions are being discussed by regulators, one expert I've spoken to says a shorter term solution could be explored. Charles Tyler at the University of Exeter in the UK says that despite few anti-waste programs existing, one country is leading the charge for change.
10: Now in Sweden it's very different, largely through things like extensive public awareness campaigns on the risk of drugs to wildlife and the environment.
8: How likely it is that other governments will follow suit is debatable, but the scheme in Sweden shows that where there's a will to keep drug traces out of our water sources, there's most certainly a way.
2: And that report was from the BBC's Ryan Keane. You're listening to NewsHour from the BBC World Service. You're listening to the BBC World Service, and this is NewsHour, coming to you live from London with James Kamarasamy. Tensions between the current Pentagon and the press have been clear for some time, but they've taken a new turn with the editor-in-chief of the US military newspaper Stars and Stripes saying that he's been fired for insubordination. Eric Slavin said he was targeted after speaking out against potential editorial interference in this interview with CBS News.
11: Do you have red lines in your mind?
12: Yes, I do.
11: Give me a red line.
12: Well, don't run a perfectly accurate story. Run this instead. Here it is, written by the Pentagon. That would be a red line.
2: Well, the newspaper's publisher has also been fired, as has a reporter who wrote about the hardships faced by sailors on board the USS Abraham Lincoln. Stars and Stripes is part of the US Department of Defense, and its reporters are Pentagon employees, but it has long maintained its editorial independence, trying to provide independent news for the US military community at home and around the world. The Pentagon has told the BBC it wouldn't comment, but it referred us to a memo from the recently appointed military deputy to the publisher, in which he committed to the continued independence of Stars and Stripes. Well, earlier I asked Eric Slavin whether he was surprised by the Pentagon's decision.
13: It's certainly not what I expected when I woke up on Friday morning. Certainly there were tensions that went back all the way to a January the 15th tweet by a senior official in the Pentagon press office talking about changing Stars and Stripes substantially. And that tweet came with absolutely zero notice. At the same time, a federal regulation was removed and a story was leaked to a friendly news organization talking about firing a bunch of our reporters. So we had some idea that there were problems, but still did not expect this to happen.
2: When that process began and you got wind that changes were coming, substantial changes from the Pentagon, what did you do?
13: Well, initially, we attempted to contact them for more information, and they referred us to the tweet. And then nothing really happened for about 2 months. And we felt rather secure that maybe things had, died down a bit. And then another memo came out on March the 9th, which proceeded to reaffirm our independence, but then place new restrictions upon the organization.
2: And the appointment of a military deputy to the publisher, was that an important moment?
13: Well, we were unaware that that was going to happen. It was only just a few weeks ago. And I would say that there has not been a military public affairs officer within Stars and Stripes in many decades. So that was a surprise, yes.
2: Now, though, and you gave, I guess, what would now be seen as a fateful, from your point of view, interview to CBS, in which you were asked about red lines the Pentagon shouldn't cross, and you talked about censorship. Is that because you believe now that censorship is in place?
13: Well, that was my unofficial opinion that I gave to CBS, and they asked me what my red line would be. And I said, if there was a perfectly accurate story that we weren't allowed to run, and then they gave us something else that was written by the Pentagon, that would be a red line for me. I never said that I would disobey any sort of directive. I simply explained what I thought the rules were, because the rules say that we must remain editorially independent. That's actually Defense Department policy. And for that, I was given a separation notice for insubordination.
2: The Pentagon, when we asked them for a comment on what's happened at the newspaper, they referred us to a statement that was put out by the newly or recently appointed military deputy, Captain Bill Urban, to the publisher, and in which he has said that I will not hesitate to report on service members who have been left behind or disadvantaged by the decisions of our leaders. I believe in a Stars and Stripes that fully reports the impact the Department of War policies have on you, and I will report the good with the bad. What are your thoughts on that?
13: I sincerely hope that Stars and Stripes can continue to report independently. Of course, I'm concerned, given what has recently happened.
2: Why is it so important that a newspaper is independent, but it is for servicemen and women? Why is it so important that it does report independently and is not, if you like, an in-house magazine that is used to boost morale?
13: Well, I think it is ultimately one of the best expressions of American values that we can show the world. Here is a news organization that is partially funded by the government, and part of its job is to hold government to account.
2: That was Eric Slavin, former editor-in-chief of the US military newspaper Stars and Stripes. The social media company TikTok has agreed to pay $400 million to settle a lawsuit with the US government, which had accused it and its parent company ByteDance of collecting vast amounts of data on millions of children. Well, child privacy is also at the heart of the case against Meta, which opened in California this week. 29 US states are suing the company that owns Facebook and Instagram in a jury trial that's attracted a huge amount of interest, including from parents who accuse social media companies of contributing to the deaths of their children. Erin Popolo is one of those parents who went to Oakland to hear the opening arguments of the trial. Her daughter, Emily, took her own life in 2021. And Erin began by telling me about Emily.
14: She was a nature kid. She loved to be outside, loved to go fishing and catch frogs and go for nature walks and identify every kind of bug she could find.
2: And she's someone who's you or together with her, you kept her off social media until she was 16.
14: She had no interest in it, honestly, until the pandemic hit. And that's when she really got on Instagram and Snapchat. And it was really because she was isolated at home. She wanted to be able to connect with her schoolmates. As the pandemic wore on and she was more and more isolated, and she started to delve into the social media platforms a little bit more. And that's the same point where people started to realize she was on these platforms. And the same kids who would bully her in school found her and sought her out on social media.
2: What does she say to you about it?
14: you know, she did okay at first, but then when they started to bully her, she would come to me and she'd be like, this kid's being mean to me. They are saying bad things to me. And I would look at the messages. I would block them. I would delete them. But kids are, they know their way around everything.
15: And did you go directly to the companies?
14: I tried. There was one point where she was working in Target, just in their little cafe. The kids went into Target and took a picture of her. But then they posted this picture of her saying, you know, don't go to the Target cafe. Emily's eating all the pizza. Everywhere she went, she would see that picture. People would reshare it. They put it on different platforms. I tried to reach out to Instagram. I would report every picture that I saw. They have a little red report button. You would push it and it would say, if this goes against our community standards, we will take it down. We would never hear anything back and it was never taken down. There was no way to contact them.
15: And eventually she took her own life.
14: And she did. She took her own life on January 29th of 2021. And, you know, I know that all of this played into it. These kids can only take so much of kids being mean to them. She was never away from it. First thing in the morning, you know, before bed at night.
15: What you feel about and what you believe social media companies are responsible for is what exactly? I mean, it's not, you know, I've spoken to some parents who've lost children who certainly believe that there were bugs and features of the system that led them to see images that, you know, were harmful to them. For you, it sounds like it's more when you approach them to take down certain images.
14: Yes.
15: You've got nothing.
14: Yes.
15: Is that how?
14: Yes, that's correct.
15: So you've been to the trial, the Meta trial, in Oakland,
14: yes.
15: Haven't you? What did you make of what you saw there?
14: Meta's going to defend themselves. They're going to say that, no, we've taken steps to put out teen accounts and we've taken steps to update our reporting features. And, you know, maybe they have. It's not enough. The kids know their way around everything. If I were to go and say, listen, this is what we need you to put in place. When you know a child is signing up for your platform, lock down that profile. Let the parents say, you know what? I want them to have access to this feature. I want them to have access to this and release those permissions. It shouldn't be the other way around, that a parent has to go on with the kid to try and find ways to lock down the profile. These kids don't know enough. Their brains aren't developed enough to be able to process all of the information that is available on these sites.
15: And that was Erin Popolo. Now, as a summer of sport winds down, the participants in the second World Humanoid Robot Games have been booted up. The tournament, which features 2,000 robots from 16 countries, has got underway in Beijing today. The participants taking part in a range of traditional sporting events, as well as some less traditional ones, such as bricklaying and bottle cap opening. Well, Gavin Cooney is a sports correspondent with the Irish Times. He's written about what are known as the Robot Olympics. So what does he make of them?
16: I saw a few viral clips from these robotic games last year. So these are the second installment of them. They're in Beijing again last year. And the clips that went viral online from the events last year were the ones in which things went wrong. You know, there was a kickboxing robot that tried a roundhouse kick, fell over, and then jerked in spasms on the ground. There was a robot who was a DNF in the 1500 meters run because his head flew off halfway through. And every time I watch a clip of one of these robots malfunctioning, I feel a sense of relief, you know, as if like, these robots aren't quite as advanced as the companies trying to sell them will tell us they are. But I thought about it again. I mean, robots won't ever really replace humans doing sports, right? I mean, it's certainly not the sport that we want to watch. I don't know why anyone would tune in to watch an Olympic Games in which robots compete against one another, because human limits that makes things interesting, right?
15: Haven't you sort of answered the question, though? It's a bit of fun, isn't it, this? And as you say, the viral clips are the ones where things go wrong.
16: It is a bit of fun in one sense, but it is also an expo for humanoid robots and what they can do. And because hidden away, and what people kind of don't know as much about these World Robot Humanoid Games, is that there are 51 events, 30 are traditional sports like those we've been talking about, and another 21 are scenario-based events, which are basically competitions made out of quotidian human life. So there's competitions around housekeeping, around block laying, around book sorting, around office work. And robots will compete at that as well. And I think that's to showcase how the robots will replace the rest of us. So while I am not worried about Olympic athletes being replaced by robots in 50 years' time, I am quite worried about those other jobs that we do being replaced by robots in 50 years' time. So really, when I think about the terrifying vision of the future that is augured by the World Robot Humanoid Games kicking off in Beijing this week, it's not one in which humans are watching robots for sport. It's one in which the robots are watching us for sport.
15: The Irish Times' sports correspondent there, Gavin Cooney, ranging far beyond his normal brief, talking about the human-robot games.
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18: 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The first year we made one clone, just one clone.
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15: A reminder of our top story this hour. Canada's Prime Minister Mark Carney has confirmed that he'll impose retaliatory tariffs on the United States next month, saying that trade talks between the two countries collapsed because Washington made unacceptable demands. Andrew DiCapua, an economist at the Canadian Chamber of Commerce, told us that his country is already struggling under other tariffs.
20: These 338 tariffs are meant to exert the maximum amount of pain, you know, in certain areas, right? And they are disproportionately impacting Ontario, Quebec, and British Columbia that are already significantly hit by other tariffs.
15: Other headlines at this hour, Israel has carried out a drone attack in Syria days after it was rebuked by the United States for a previous attack. And a study has found that fish skin may be a more effective treatment for severe burns than modern synthetic dressings. You're listening to the BBC World Service, and this is NewsHour, coming to you live from our studios in central London with James Kamarasamy. Iggy Pop, Neil Young, David Bowie and The Cure, some of the many bands whose music videos have been directed by Tim Pope, one of the most in-demand and creative forces at work during the golden era of the music video in the 1980s and 90s. A music fan from North London who ended up filming and getting to know some of his childhood heroes, he has a new memoir out called I Shoot Rock Stars. And as he told me, it was a piece of audio from one of those heroes that inspired him to write the book.
21: Hello, it's David Bowie trying to get hold of Tim Pope. I'll try a bit later on this morning to see if there's anybody there. No message really. I'll just call him later. Bye-bye.
22: I had no intention of writing a book, I have to say. It was the last thing I ever thought about. A very good friend of mine, who is the singer of a band called The, a guy called Matt Johnson, phoned me a few years back and he said to me, I've got something I think you should hear. What it turned out to be was a message from David Bowie left on an answer machine. He'd wanted to contact me in the 90s and he had tracked me down. I was going over to Matt's house. He tracked me down. He played me this message down the phone. And it was eerie because David had been gone, bless his heart, for quite a few years. And suddenly it was like he was speaking to me from beyond the grave. For here am I sitting in a I had no choice in it. After that, I realized, my God, I was around all these amazing people and I should write it down. And that's what I decided to do.
2: Tell us about your first forays then into making videos. I think, well, your first concert video sounds like quite a traumatic experience. It was the Specials.
22: They were very famous for having a skinhead audience. And I was on stage and there was a stage invasion and someone whacked me in the face, grabbed the camera. I was more worried about the camera than my face.

0: Your first big video was Bedsitter, wasn't it, by Soft Cell? Tell us how that came about.
1: By lying. I do a lot of talking to film students and I encourage them to lie. And what I mean by that, there is a deeper meaning to that. The thing about film is you have to put everything into it and you have to be able to willing sell your mother for doing it. That's just the rule of making films. So I just told endless lies, got into the room with Mark Ormond, and I claimed I'd made this video and that video, completely lied through my teeth, and pitched the idea.

0: Competitor was about the sort of 1980s sort of club world and how alien the world can become. So I came up with the concept of Mark Almond wearing matching shirts to the wallpaper, and very, very simple idea, but I think quite effective.
1: Let's turn to the band I suppose you're most associated with to this very day, which is The Cure, and your introduction to them. I guess a lot of people's introduction to them, listening to A Forest, wasn't it?
0: I went to, by coincidence, went to a 21st birthday party above a kebab shop in Haringey, which is where I first heard the band that I would mostly get known for, which is The Cure, and with whom I still work to this day. I heard the song A Forest and it blew me out the water. I thought, wow, what, who is this band?

let's talk about perhaps your most famous video, which is Close to Me by The Cure. I mean, it's an amazing video filmed inside this wardrobe, this sort of claustrophobic video. Tell us about that and the challenges of making it.

0: I got this song close to me and the vocals were really whispered and up close to the microphone. And instantly I got a sense of claustrophobia, and I wanted to put that over. And I was very inspired actually by like the films of Polanski from my film school days. And I mean, Robert always jokes about it because he always says I took it so literally. He had no idea I was going to then throw the wardrobe over a cliff, which I did at Beachy Head.
1: You've worked with so many artists, it's hard to know where to go. But I mean, I want to ask you about that Queen video, It's a Hard Life, because that's quite an interesting one.

0: It's quite famous, or is it more infamous? I'm not sure, because of the way that Freddie Mercury dressed in it. He wanted to dress up in this mad costume, which many people say looks like a large Mediterranean prawn. I said to Freddie, we're going to make this like a grand opera, which of course he loved.
1: Let's return to where this started, which was David Bowie, because you did eventually meet him, and I guess they say never meet your heroes, but you had a slightly awkward, to put it mildly, first meeting with him, didn't you?
0: James, you're being very provocative again. How can I say this stuff on the radio? Yes, I met David in a bar in New York, and also at the table there was Mick Jagger and a few other people, I think, and they were kind of ignoring me, and then Bowie turned to me and he went, Timpo, funny little... aren't you? I'll leave you to give the reply, James.
1: Yeah, I know it's got a C word in it, hasn't it?
0: Anyway, that's how I respond to him. And I remember the look on his face. There was this teetering moment where he's clearly thinking, who is this upstart? I'm not used to working with people like this. The ultimate thing was he asked me to film his 50th birthday party at Madison Square Garden, which was incredible. And the through line of the book is how I started in North London, loved all these bands, and ended up working with many of them.

Tim Pope, video maker extraordinaire, speaking to me about an extraordinary career making music videos, one that continues with plans for a feature film and more collaborations with The Cure as the band's 50th anniversary approaches. Well, the end of this edition of NewsHour approaches. So from me, James Kamara-Sami, and all the heroes working alongside me here in London, thanks very much for listening.

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0: When Olympic rower Catherine Marchant took part in cross-country skiing at the recent Winter Games in Milan, she became a true one-off. We'll reveal what she achieved. It's something no one has ever done before.
1: The doctor tells you that you have a stroke in the age of 30. You think about is, what have I been doing that I'm having a stroke? Because I was healthy, I did not have anything before in my life. So it's like everything is just rushing away.
0: Plus, there's no excuse for not talking about Paralympic sports. So this week, we hear from wheelchair basketballer Matt Scott, who famously starred in Nike's No Excuses ad campaign, and how he's inspiring and improving lives off the court. Not by the playbook, with me, Katie Smith, gets underway in 5 minutes.
2: I'm Debbie Russ with the BBC News. Canada's Prime Minister Mark Carney says he suspended trade talks with the United States because he was not prepared to compromise Canada's sovereignty and that he felt Canada was being attacked by the US. Mr. Carney confirmed that Canada would retaliate with its own duties on sectors, including steel and dairy products, but he said he would do so reluctantly.
3: Reluctantly, because this trade dispute is preventing Canada and America from doing so much good that we could do together. But at the same time, we take this step confident that it is in the best interest of Canada. And that by rejecting a bad deal, by standing up for Canada, by focusing on what we can control, we will build Canada strong for all.
2: The US is imposing 50% tariffs on a range of Canadian goods, affecting around $20 billion worth of exports. David Willis assesses the significance.
4: Talks between the two nations broke down only minutes before a US-imposed deadline. And as well as vowing to match the US dollar for dollar, Mark Carney accused the United States of trying to break Canada so it could own the country. President Trump has repeatedly proposed that the US annex Canada and make it the 51st state. The dispute puts jobs at risk on both sides of the border and could push up prices here in the US, with just over 2 months to go before the midterm elections, in which one of the crucial issues is likely to be the cost of living.
2: Israel has carried out a drone strike in southern Syria, saying it targeted a terrorist preparing an attack on Israeli troops in the region. Media in Damascus say several people were injured in the strike on a delivery vehicle. Syria has accused Israel of flagrantly violating its sovereignty. It's the second Israeli strike in Syria this week, coming days after a military airbase was hit in northern Syria. Officials in Tehran have said any country that joins what they called the US economic war against Iran would be considered an enemy. Tehran has previously targeted countries in the region that host the US military bases, from where many attacks have been launched. Talks between the two countries are on hold, but on Friday, the Iranian president, Masoud Pezeshkian, said it was time to end the six-month-long conflict. President Vladimir Putin says Ukraine's attacks on Russia's economic infrastructure have opened a Pandora's box. He said Russia would respond by escalating its own strikes on Ukraine's most sensitive economic sectors.
5: In response to this gamble, we've stepped up our attacks. As you just mentioned, we've stepped up our attacks on Ukrainian defense industry enterprises, including those in Kyiv, and have begun to respond to the enemy's actions against our civilian, industrial, and logistics facilities. The Kyiv regime has set out to damage our economy. What has it done? It's opened a Pandora's box itself.
2: BBC News. A Myanmar opposition group says a military airstrike on a Buddhist monastery in the central Sogang region has killed at least 14 people, including three women. It said the bomb fell as the monastery was holding a meditation retreat. A second bomb dropped 15 minutes later in the same area, damaged a nearby house. Two police officers in Argentina have killed a group of men who tried to rob them while they were off duty and sitting in their car. Video footage of the incident shows a speeding car brake suddenly in La Matanza in Buenos Aires province in the early hours of Saturday. Four armed men appear to get out before approaching the parked car. Within seconds, the male and female officer can be seen shooting dead three of the armed men and wounding the other. The South African former boxing champion Zolani Tete has been shot dead outside his home in the country's Eastern Cape province. Police say the former world champion was approached by two armed suspects wearing balaclavas who opened fire as he sat in his car. Scientists in New York have found that fish skin may be a safer and more effective way of treating severe burns than synthetic products containing collagen. Here is Warren Bull.
6: Before having skin graft surgery, many burns patients are given a temporary wound coverage to prepare the area and manage infection risk. In recent years, medical teams have increasingly opted for fish skin. The researchers found that exposing burns to the skin of Atlantic cod ahead of surgery resulted in patients spending on average 12 days fewer in hospital and having a lower chance of sepsis or other complications compared with other treatments. This may be due, they say, to cod skin containing omega-3 fatty acids that trigger just the right amount of inflammation to assist the healing process.
2: Warren Bull reporting. And that's the latest world news from the BBC.

0: The 16th President of the United States, Abraham Lincoln, once said, "Things may come to those who wait, but only the things left by those who hustle." So this week, with the Paralympics starting in LA in 2 years' time now, we can't wait to talk about parasport and bring you some truly outstanding stories from those who hustled their way to the top. Like Catherine Marchand, the only athlete to ever compete in three different games formats. The Summer Olympics, plus the Summer and Winter Paralympics.
1: The doctor tells you that you have a stroke in the age of 30. The first thing you think about is, what have I been doing that I'm having a stroke in this age? Because I was healthy, I did not have anything before in my life. So it's like everything is just rushing away.
0: More from Catherine and other stories we can't wait to tell you about with me, Katie Smith, on Not By The Playbook from the BBC World Service. We start on the basketball court with the pioneering Matt Scott. A five-time Paralympian, he picked up two golds and a bronze as part of the USA's wheelchair basketball team. Having left the court for the final time, he's now fully focused on his Flying Without Limits Foundation. It provides opportunities and adapted wheelchairs for individuals living with physical disabilities who want to compete in sport.
2: We're going to do it whether they watch it or not. The greatness doesn't come when the audience comes. The greatness is consistently being built. I'm such a big supporter of adaptive sports. I try to sort of just get rid of that pity model. Like, that thing is something that we're trying to get rid of at Fly Without Limits, because people with disabilities are truly capable of great things. I want to highlight the abilities in disability and not have people try to skate around it and avoid the topic.
3: So take us back to the start for you then, Matt. What was growing up like for you?
2: I was born with spina bifida, which is a congenital birth defect. And so, like many of my counterparts or teammates or other people with disabilities that have acquired their disability later in life, I was always born with this circumstance. Growing up, I was a goal setter. I grew up in the Bad Boys Pistons era in Detroit, and there was a lot of basketball courts around. And for me, playing basketball and participating with your friends was everything. It was honor. It was respect. It was acceptance. And so I really yearned to be on the court. I got my first basketball from my parents a really long time ago, and I would just dribble around the court. And I quickly went from, hey, there's that kid in the wheelchair, to, oh, that's that kid with the basketball. So really early on, basketball was my identity, and people identified me as an athlete.
3: So did you feel accepted, even though you looked different to the people you were playing with?
2: That's a great question. Sometimes yes, sometimes no. That's the beauty of growing up as a kid. You're going to get made fun of one day, and then the next day you're going to be doing the making fun of, right? Like, you know, some kids are too tall. Some kids have glasses. Some kids have braces. There's other kids in wheelchairs. Like, you're going to get your day. I learned that quite early on, that not to take things too personally, because at the end of the day, these are my friends. And the reason why I'm in this circle is because they want me to be here. I took my lumps just like everyone else. And of course, I was different, but I loved being different. And I still love to be different. I feel like even now when I enter a room, I often feel like the only one. And I often feel that I have to represent. And maybe that's an unfair pressure to put on myself, but I do still feel that in a lot of arenas, whether it's in the media, whether it's in corporate space, whether it's eating lunch or breakfast. I just always feel like a lot of times I'm the only one. So I better put a damn good face on.
3: you've got a massive smile when you say that, and you sound like you embrace the challenge, but is it a burden at times?
2: I don't see it as a burden, but I could see where it could be interpreted as a burden. I've spoken to disability advocates, because previously, I only advocated through sport. That was my main source of advocacy. Whereas now I'm stepping into another arena, I've been able to, you know, be in government buildings and speak to policymakers and running my own foundation. And I'm connecting with other advocates. I've seen another perspective that's just like, I'm not here to inspire you. That's great that you're inspired by me just existing, but I'm not here to inspire you. Whereas I come at that from an entirely different angle. I wake up every morning super early. I go to the gym. I post a motivational quote. Like, that is who I am. That's who I want to be. Whereas like, I understand that there's other people with disabilities that just want to take the trash out, feed their kids, go to work and not be like this inspiring figure. They just want to live their lives.
3: And I suppose the Paralympic movement or adaptive sports in general, there has to be space for both of those, right?
2: I totally agree. I felt like, and I still feel like this to an extent, I felt like as a Paralympic athlete, we get a lot more of the visibility. They see us, you know, now it's on TV, now it's online. So I feel like us representing really well opens up people's minds to what disability actually is. It's not just wheelchairs. It's not only limb differences. There's so many different disabilities is my point. And I think the parasport movement opens people's eyes to that. Like there's no one size fits all with disability. And I think that's the truly beautiful thing about the parasport movement is you get a chance to see so many different people adapting to their circumstance and really excelling in the sport.
3: Because I remember in this country, in the UK, after London 2012, the Paralympics, there was a campaign, this superhuman narrative.
2: Superhero. Yeah.
3: Yeah. And it was brilliant in terms of galvanizing real interest and it created some superstars within the country. But there was a bit of a feeling after the games, I think, from the adaptive community who maybe play sports but have absolutely no ambition to become a Paralympic champion. They just want to keep fit. They just enjoy it. That they felt there was this pressure suddenly that every person who had a disability had to aspire to be that or be a superhero. I just wondered what your thoughts were on that.
2: Yeah. Well, first of all, the London Games was a game changer for the parasport movement.
3: It was incredible, wasn't it?
2: It was landing there. That was the first time I saw the Agitos everywhere instead of the rings. There were billboards. I think there was like a 24-hour thing going on with Channel 4. You could just turn on and you would just see adaptive sports. You would just see the parasports. And I had never seen that before. And for me, London really changed the game for everyone and raised that bar to a point where people need to step up. I think what you're saying is 100% true. I think even here, like people are sick of the... Well, I guess lack of a better term is inspiration porn. They don't want to be just like this inspiring figure. But there are those of us who enjoy that. If you are doing something that you deem to be inspiring and you aim to inspire, you should be looked at like that because having a disability doesn't inherently make you inspiring. It's the things you do with that disability.
3: As a two-time gold medalist then at the Paralympics, tell me about some of your favorite memories across the years, because you must have seen so much change as well.
2: I have. All of my best memories include my teammates. I played with some of the best guys around. We're actually planning the 10-year anniversary for the 2016 gold September. We used to be a crazy bunch. So one of the things what we were going to do is just hang out in Vegas or something. But what we decided is that everybody is giving back to the next generation in some kind of way. So the best way to have our commemoration, you know, event is to host a clinic for the next generation. And so all 12 guys are going to come back, plus the coaching staff. And we're getting together through my foundation, Fly Without Limits. And we're going to host a clinic in LA, which is going to be like the backdrop for the next games. I'm so excited for that. I feel like I just danced around your question, but I really, really, I'm so excited about this event because we haven't all been in the same room since we, you know, won that gold medal, and I'm really excited for it.
3: It's not just winning gold medals that Matt is known for. Nearly 20 years ago, he was the star of a Nike advertising campaign called No Excuses. Here's what that sounded like.
4: I'm too weak, too slow, too big, I ate too much for breakfast, got a headache, it's raining, my dog is sick, I can't right now, I'm not inspired,
5: makes me smell.
3: Take me back to that moment about getting involved with it. Was it something you were excited to be part of?
2: Ooh. Oh my goodness, yes. I mean, when I think of all of my favorite athletes, you know, Michael Jordan, Kobe Bryant, LeBron James, the list goes on and on and on. They're all Nike athletes. And for me to get that opportunity to represent not only myself, but my sport, represent the para movement, and really open the doors for a lot of people where the door was closed on, that meant the world to me. Could have been anyone. I'm fortunate enough to have been selected for that role. people still talk about it to this day. That was a lifetime ago. So I feel like we really did something special.
5: I got a case of the Monday, the Tuesday, the Wednesday. I don't want to do this. I'm going to do something else.
6: After New Year's.
5: Next week.
2: There are a million excuses that someone like me could make. And they would be socially acceptable. Like if you saw me in my wheelchair rolling down the street and I said, you know what? I'm too tired. I can't do this. I think mainstream society would be like, eh, fair. That sounds about right. But I think that me laying out all those excuses while simultaneously doing the thing, I think that was a really powerful message.
5: I don't like getting tackled. I have a stomach ache. I'm not the athletic type. I want to get sweaty. I have better things to do.
2: Finally, there was that crescendo at the end. It was something very, very cool. And then I think it gives the audience this aha moment. Like, wow, okay, that was powerful.
5: I think I'll sit this one out. And my feet hurt.
3: The big event then on the horizon, and we couldn't not talk to you about this, is the LA Paralympics. I mean, it's literally 2 years away now. I cannot believe it. It's come around so quickly. Is there a tiny part of you, Matt, that wishes you were still playing at this point to be part of that?
2: That's a great question. I feel like I'm incredibly proud about my 20 plus year experience with the Paralympic Games. I was USA Basketball for the greater part of 2 decades. No part of me is chasing anything at this point. With my teammates, I won that gold medal. I've been awarded the individual awards. I've become a flag bearer for the delegation. I feel like I've represented myself, my country, and my sport incredibly well. And now it's time for me to put on my sport jacket, put some opportunities out there for some other people, and really create this foundation that I have with Fly Without Limits, where other next generation athletes are going to go knock those doors down that I wasn't even able to reach.
3: Tell me what it means to you then, regardless of not playing, but having the Paralympics in LA, what sort of impact could that have in the States?
2: Yeah, so I hope that our organizing committees and our media and our athletes are ready to put on a show, because this really is an opportunity to showcase what parasport is truly all about. I don't want to make it the end all be all, but I do think it's going to give us the opportunity to shift people's view of what a person with a disability is capable of and what an athlete with a disability is capable of.
3: And are USA going to take home the gold in the wheelchair basketball?
2: Most certainly, men and women.
3: The crowd is going to be electric. And I mean, no excuses, right?
2: That's right.
3: Matt Scott and his Fly Without Limits Foundation. And with the Paralympics coming to LA in 2 years' time, who knows what it might be able to achieve?
7: Hey, producer Joel here with this week's quiz question. On this exact day in 2028, we'll all be enjoying the action of the Paralympics in Los Angeles. The introduction of paraclimbing means there'll be 23 sports taking place in LA, with around 4,500 athletes from some 165 countries. And a record 17 sports has gender parity in terms of medal events. But what I want to know is how many medals in total are up for grabs. Is it A, 68, B, 680, or C, 1,680? So take a guess. I'll be back later in the show with the answer.
3: From the BBC World Service, this is Not by the Playbook with me, Katie Smith. Still to come, ahead of paraclimbing making its Paralympic debut, we find out how Spain is plotting to ascend to the top of the podium. But first, the story of US Navy bomb disposal officer Brad Snyder, who a year after being blinded by an improvised explosive device while serving in Afghanistan, won Paralympic gold in the swimming pool. He told Not By The Playbook's Ashley Byrne about the year that changed his life forever.
8: It's the 7th of September 2012,
6: And at the final of the men's 400 metres freestyle at the London Paralympic Games, Brad Snyder is determined to swim his way to a gold medal.
8: And to walk out in front of 18,000 people and have the allure of the Paralympic Games and the announcement and all of the energy of that arena, to dive into the water and channel that into action was really cool.
6: And as the crowd cheers, the 28-year-old American pushes himself on.
8: Kind of my whole day that day was just focus on the swim, just focus on the swim.
6: Brad has already won the 100 meters freestyle, but this event is special. It's exactly 1 year to the day after he lost his eyesight in a bomb blast in Afghanistan. Brad Snyder grew up in the state of Florida, where his family spent a lot of time at the beach. He used to love playing in amongst crashing waves. When Brad was 11 years old, his dad took him to a local swimming club. Brad was soon flying with the help of his father's unique brand of motivational talks.
8: Swim like you're a samurai warrior. My dad was always kind of saying stuff like that. And so pretty quickly, within the first year or so of swimming, we started taking it very seriously. And I wanted to go to the state meet, and I wanted to go to the regional meet. And I thought, you know, by the age of 14 or 15, if I keep on this track, I could go to the Olympics one day.
6: But Brad's performances began to plateau. And by the end of high school, he accepted that his Olympic dream would not become reality. He entered the United States Naval Academy to study naval architecture. And although he still swam at a high level with the college team, his focus was shifting.
8: Three out of four of my grandparents all served in the military, two of them during World War II. And I grew up kind of looking at photos of my grandparents in their naval uniforms and feeling like I wanted to follow in their footsteps. And I was, I hate to use the word excited, but I think that was the right word for it. When I was young, I felt like I was excited to sort of fulfill my destiny and serve my country in combat.
6: After graduating, Brad joined the Navy SEALs and became a specialist at bomb disposal. He was sent to Iraq and then in September 2011 to Kandahar province in Afghanistan. His platoon was alongside Afghan special forces when they entered an area infested with improvised explosive devices, or IEDs.
8: An Afghan commando stepped on an IED and it hurt him and one other person. In an effort to get those guys safely to a helicopter, I stepped on another IED that was 2 or 3 meters away from the first blast site. The size of the explosion was not small. It was a 40-pound explosion, 80 times the size of a grenade. And I thought, when I ran that logic through in my head, I thought, there's no way that I live. There's just no way. I was convinced that I was just waiting.

0: adapt.
1: That's definitely the hardest part of blindness is when you first start, just things as simple as brushing your teeth every morning. You know, it's really hard to line up the toothpaste on your toothbrush, and it's really hard to find the food on your plate. It's really hard to cut meat, just like cutting a pork chop. I had to ask for help constantly about little tiny things that are really easy for everybody else, but are immensely challenging for me.
0: A few months later, Brad was trying to figure out what to do with his life when the man in charge of the military outreach of the U.S. Association of Blind Athletes rang up with an opportunity.
1: He had a pot of money that he could throw at veterans to get them into sporting programs. And he said, "Do you realize how lucky you are to be injured in a Paralympic year? Because the London Games are coming up, you know, in a few months. You could qualify." I remember thinking, I was in Afghanistan in September. I got blown up. I thought I died. This guy's out of his mind.
0: Brad was put in touch with one of the best coaches of blind swimmers, and the two started an intense training program to help Brad qualify and prepare for the Paralympic Games. Within a year of being blown up by an IED, Brad was on the way to London to represent his country. What was your expectations? I mean, what were you hoping for? I mean, what did you realistically think you might
1: achieve? I personally had no expectations. I still was riding this strange wave of, I really felt as though I shouldn't be alive. I really felt as though someone made a mistake and I was kind of just living out this bonus level sort of mistake.
0: Brad won a gold medal in the 100 meter freestyle, but his focus and all the media attention was on his 400 meter race.
1: People were talking about what a remarkable journey it would be for this fellow who got blown up in Afghanistan, and then within a year, he'd have the opportunity to go to the Paralympics. Not only could he go to the Paralympics, but he could win a gold medal. And then it turned out that my best event was going to occur on the exact year anniversary of the day I lost my vision. And that served to both make me a little nervous, but I also really wanted that story to come true.
0: And so on the morning of the 7th of September 2012, Brad was feeling confident, but trying not to lose his focus.
1: I love the 400. It's a longer race, and it's really all about being efficient and being graceful with your stroke. And I went almost my best time in the prelim heat. I felt an immense amount of confidence that all I had to do was just keep all of the nerves away. Don't worry about the outcome, don't worry about the story, or don't worry about the expectations.
0: But after winning his heat, Brad starts to feel the pressure build.
1: You know, when they walked us out, I put this hood on so I wouldn't think about anything but the swim. And I dove off and I felt that feeling again of all that energy of that arena kind of channeling through me into this swim. But this time I didn't need to lay back. I could kind of just let it rip. And I felt amazing that whole swim. I just felt like they talk about in Homer when the gods come down and give Achilles an extra little boost.
0: As Brad completed his final length and touched the side of the pool, there was an agonizing moment.
1: There's this thing about blind swimming where you don't get to know the outcome right away. Most other swimmers can look up at the scoreboard and tell what happened, but everyone's cheering very loud, so you can't hear what the announcer's saying. So I just kind of sat there thinking, I think I did what I was supposed to do, and it felt really good, but I don't know quite yet. And so the referee blows the whistle, and then my coach leaned over and said, "You won." It was just an immensely gratifying feeling to think, wow, like how far have we come in such a short amount of time?
0: It was a victorious end to an unbelievable journey that had begun in a desert and ended in a swimming pool. And his teammates chose Brad to carry the US flag at the game's closing ceremony.
1: Any athlete in the Paralympic space has been able to overcome really incredible things. And to think that that group of people wanted me to represent them made me tear up.
0: Brad Snyder went on to win three more Olympic golds at Rio 4 years later and break two world records, swimming faster times blind than he'd ever achieved sighted. But that win in London remains special.
1: I'm going to hold on to that moment for a really long time because for me, that replaces all of the negativity associated with my traumatic injury, my disability, so on and so forth. I'm a gold medal Paralympian, and that's a really cool thing to hold on to.
2: Brad Snyder, now the proud owner of six Paralympic gold medals.
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10: Some people just don't give up. Still to come, the remarkable story of Germany's Kathrin Marschan, the only athlete to ever compete at both the Summer Olympics and Paralympics, and now the Winter Paralympics as well. Not by the playbook, with me, Katie Smith, is back in a couple of minutes.
11: BBC News with Fiona MacDonald. Canada's Prime Minister Mark Carney says he suspended trade talks with the United States because he was not prepared to compromise Canada's sovereignty. Both countries have accused each other of seeking last-minute changes that prevented a deal. Israel has carried out a drone strike in southern Syria, saying it targeted a terrorist preparing an attack on Israeli troops in the region. It comes days after Israel hit a military airbase in northern Syria. Officials in Tehran say any country that joins what they call the US economic war against Iran will be considered an enemy. Tehran has previously targeted countries in the region that host US military bases. An opposition group in Myanmar says a military airstrike on a Buddhist monastery has killed at least 14 people. There's been no comment from Myanmar's government. President Putin says Moscow will respond to Ukraine's attacks on Russia's economic infrastructure. He said Russia would escalate its own strikes on Ukraine's most sensitive economic sectors. Police in Nigeria say armed men have abducted as many as 100 people in Niger state. The attackers reportedly stormed a mosque after Friday prayers. Two fighters of the former Russian paramilitary Wagner group have been freed after 2 years of captivity in Mali. They were captured by Tuareg rebels after a battle in the Sahara Desert. Two police officers in Argentina have killed three men who tried to rob them while they were off duty sitting in their car. The incident took place in Buenos Aires province in the early hours of Saturday. And a study has found that fish skin may be more effective treatment for severe burns than modern synthetic dressings. Exposing burns to the skin of Atlantic cod ahead of skin graft surgery reduced the time patients spent in hospital. BBC News.
10: This is Not By The Playbook, with me, Katie Smith, from the BBC World Service. Still to come, some people just never give up. The remarkable story of Germany's Kathrin Marschan, the only athlete to ever compete in the Summer Olympics and the Summer and Winter Paralympics. Next to Spain, though, where parasport is now on the rise, and it all starts at the grassroots. The Tambien Foundation was set up 26 years ago with the aim to provide opportunities for those with disabilities to take part in adaptive sport. And it's starting to show in the medal tables as well. Skier Audrey Pasquale, who won two golds at the recent Winter Paralympics, first visited the foundation when she was just 11 years old. This year, they launched an adaptive climbing program, aiming for more medal success at the Summer Games. Paraclimbing is making its debut in LA, so Not By The Playbook's Ashish Sharma went along to find out more.
12: Jaime Hernandez puts his athletes through their paces. We're at a newly established indoor climbing centre in a trendy shopping mall just outside Madrid. First up on an intermediate green climb, which is about 20 metres high, is Arroya. She's 15 and she's blind. Jaime has asked Anna, another para-athlete, to be her visual guide for this climb.
4: She's climbing up and she's completely blind. It's incredible.
13: It's incredible. Yeah, yeah, it's amazing. Yeah, you have to feel everything. And this is the beautiful thing.
14: No?
13: Every route is good for them. So normally we choose different routes for improve them skills.
14: ¿Qué tal?
15: Complicada, pero
14: escúchame, la has hecho, ¿no?
13: ¿Qué grado le darías?
4: Rawa was the first person to climb this new route that they're trying out today. Quite frankly, she's inspired the rest of the team because they're all now lining up to follow suit.
13: Yeah, my name is Jaime Hernandez. I'm working as a ski instructor and head coach and coordinating activities, some different activities.
12: Jaime has spent 15 years coaching for Fundación Tambien. The non-profit charitable organization offers sporting opportunities for people with disabilities, but not just a chance to play sport. The foundation also helps develop athletes who can compete in sporting events, including the Paralympics. Audrey Pascual sent Spanish fans delirious after she won a historic 4 medals as a para skier in the Milano Cortina 2026 Paralympics earlier this year. The 21-year-old was making her Paralympic debut and was coached by Jaime at the foundation.
13: We met Audrey when she was 11 years old. We support her a lot of doing and try to do the best, and now she won for medal. We are really, really, really happy. And she create a new history in Spain. So I think it's important. I say, okay, Fundación Tambien can do that from the base to the high level. We love sports. And sometimes when you work with this kind of disabilities, the answer is no, it's not possible. Fundación Tambien can do it. This is important for us. So why not? I'm going to do the same. Yeah, to try.
12: What's the challenge for you as a coach with a group of people with disabilities, but they have very different disabilities?
13: You have to know what kind of disability they have. Then you have to talk with them and say, okay, is possible to do that? Yes or not? In this kind of activity, it's easy because there is a wall, there is a route, there is a rope. The result is the same for blind people or different disability.
12: Jaime's team has different disabilities. Arroyo, who I saw earlier doing her first climb of the training session, was born blind. Two more of her team have a form of cerebral paralysis, whilst the further two are wheelchair bound. The team is a new one, but with Fundación Tambien, if the athletes are good enough, they'll be guided towards the qualifiers for the LA 28 Paralympics.
16: My full name is Bruno Opicio Suarez. We know this foundation because I started when I was really younger. One of the things that I like the most of the foundation is that they treat us very well without thinking that we have disabilities. It's a sport that I didn't try it before. I think it will be good for me, for my coordination also, for my stability.
12: I'm looking behind us at that wall. It's big. I mean, do you not feel scared or worried or nervous when you see that and you know that you have to get to the top?
16: I am very proud when I get to the bottom.
12: Oh, you mean the top?
16: Yes,
12: not the top.
16: the top. In the school, my English is really fast. But when I am outside my school, my English is is not so good.
17: It's great. That's an excuse. There's nothing wrong with your English. It's very, very good.
16: Thank you.
18: Okay, my name is Monica. I'm the Bruno's mother. Bruno has a rare disease. The name of this disease is ataxia, and this has a very problem in the brain. He has a problem with the balance, with touch little things, with the coordination. Bruno has a very problem, a physical problems, and mentally he is very hard. He has a great capacity to achieve a lot of things. Sociality level is very difficult for the youngers with disability to have a group, to have friends. To be a part of a group is very important, not only at competition level.
4: How tall is this wall?
19: 15 meters.
4: 15 meters?
19: Yeah, okay. Around.
4: Around 15 meters. Yeah. Just looking up at it, it's all divided in different colors, and the colors will decide the difficulty. So we've got one of the easiest ones is pink, red, and then it moves on to yellow, which is harder, and then you get to the really difficult ones, and the blacks, which looks impossible because it's almost like flat against a wall, so there's very little grip on it.
20: He's climbing the green because it has a bit of overhang, so we want the team to
12: Kana
20: try
12: Gomez helps Jaime when her training coincides with his class. She is a para athlete training with a different team because she's preparing for the Los Angeles 2028 Paralympics. Anna was born without her forearm on her left side, and she only took up climbing when she was 35. Now, aged 38, she's hoping she can fulfill an Olympic dream.
21: Just like to be climbing for 3 years and be dreaming with like going to LA is like, sometimes I feel like imposter syndrome, like, are you really like crazy? But then I'm on track. I've been to international competitions already for 2 years. It's gonna be 10 participants from the world, and I'm now number 10 in the international ranking. If I keep working, I hope I can be there. The international championship, it's gonna be 1 year before the Olympics, the Paralympics. I mean, the podium maybe has something to do with going or not going, getting tickets, I don't know, we have to see. And like for me, it's also interesting because I was born with a disability, but I never got in touch with people with disabilities. So it's also interesting to see like more people with disabilities are in the climbing gyms, and it's getting bigger in terms of visibility, in terms of opportunities for like practicing competitions. So
12: the story of Fundación Tambien is over 25 years old. It was founded by the elite Spanish athlete Teresa Silva. Whilst preparing for the Paragliding World Championships in 1989, Teresa suffered an injury which left her in a wheelchair. She then discovered adaptive skiing in the USA, and seeing how far behind Spain was in disability sports, she was inspired to create Spain's first sit-skiing team, and then set up the Fundación Tambien to help other people with disabilities experience all sports.
22: I'm Edward Elliott, and Head of Experiences and Sponsorships at Iberdrola. In the Iberdrola Super Awards, we've got 6 different categories with social inclusion, competition and diffusion.
12: Teresa's work has been inspirational, and many Spanish companies like Iberdrola today have social inclusion policies baked into their ethos.
22: The sponsorships team here goes through and evaluates the different projects, and then ultimately the choice of the winning projects, right, doesn't come down specifically us to here in Iberdrola. We have a panel of honorary judges, right, of sort of esteemed figures of sports world and sports journalism here in Spain. The prizes per category is, I mentioned it, €50,000, right? So this is really important for us because I think any prize for any of these projects and any sort of money compensation for them will help in their projects, but we feel that with 50,000 it can really be life-changing for the people involved, for the club, for the project that that wins the awards. It's nice to be able to follow up, to see those stories, to see how they've gone through, and to have those stories be part of the awards going forward, right? We're on our 6th edition now of the Super Awards, and so it's always nice as we go along and continue with these awards to look back and see the real impact that these projects have achieved. Iberdrola have been, for the last 10 years, been promoting equality through women's sports in particular, and if you go back 20 years, been promoting equality through sports as a whole and working with the Spanish Paralympic Committee for the last 20 years. So within that context, we have the Iberdrola Super Awards, and that allows us to cover and to support a lot more of these social projects on around different, as was mentioned, the categories, inclusion and different diversity issues. These awards really open up the possibility of having that help from Iberdrola across loads of different clubs, smaller sort of clubs, individuals that might not necessarily be involved otherwise.
12: Whether Bruno or Anna can make it to Los Angeles for the Paralympics in 2028 waits to be seen. But the very fact that they have an opportunity to try is one of the legacies of the Fundación también.
10: The not-so-intrepid Ashish Sharma on the secrets behind the recent Spanish success. And look out for them climbing to the top of the podium in LA in 2 years' time.
0: Hey, hey, producer Joel back with the answer to this week's brain teaser. In exactly 2 years, we'll be living it up, enjoying the Paralympics in LA. Including debut sport paraclimbing, there's 23 sports taking place. There'll be about 4,500 athletes from 165 countries. And in total, there are 267 men's events, 247 women's events, and 46 there are mixed or open events. What I wanted to know, though, was how many medals in total are up for grabs? Well, the answer is C, 1,680, with the most, 164, coming in para-athletics, and the least, just one solitary gold available in wheelchair rugby.
10: From the BBC World Service, with me, Katie Smith, this is Not by the Playbook. Finally, to an athlete who's done something no one else has ever achieved. Catherine Martian rode for Germany at 2 Olympic Games, a great achievement on its own. She stepped out of the boat for the final time in 2016 and then embarked on a career as a doctor. But aged just 30 and without warning, she suffered a stroke. Sport became part of her rehabilitation. And she went on to join an exclusive group of athletes to compete at both the Summer Olympics and the Paralympic Games when she rode again in Paris. But that wasn't enough for Catherine. When she took part in cross-country skiing at the Winter Para Games in Milan, she became a true one-off.
2: My brother took me to rowing because my whole family is rowing. I actually felt rowing is quite boring because it's just 2,000 meters, you're doing one movement and it feels like nothing is happening. Did not feel like this is the sport I want to do for 20 years. Also, my mother told me not to quit. And 3 years later, I've been to the Junior World Rowing Championships in the women's eight. And this felt like I had the first time in my life I had success at sport. This is what kept me going. And then it was followed by Olympic Games 2 times. And I had so much fun in rowing. Yeah, this is why I'm rowing, actually, because I later found out that it's a really nice sport. I would also say that at the second part of my career that started in 2022, rowing was so much more than being successful. It was my identity, I would say, because I spent my whole life rowing until I was 25. It was my life.
10: And you talked about part one and part two. So we'll get onto that now because you retired, you competed in London and at the Rio Olympics. And then you decided you were going to leave the sport and you were going to pursue your medical degree. So tell me about that period of time. Were you happy to step away? Did it feel like the right time?
2: Yes. And I felt like, okay, if I want to become a doctor, I now need to focus on my study. I have to step away from rowing. And it felt really good because I wanted to go on vacation, meet my friends, be part of birthday parties and weddings and just some normal stuff. I've not wanted to feel like I missed something in my life. I've been missing this part in my life until I was 25 and stepped away from rowing. So I've never regret this decision.
10: And yet everything changed for you on a day in 2021. So should we go back to that day? It was in a cycling class, wasn't it? A spin class.
2: I just came home from a night shift Like, I had four night shifts in a row. You're only working and sleeping and eating. And I just wanted to like move my body a little bit. And I did this spinning class at home on my bike. At the very end of this class, like 10 seconds to go, I felt that my left side was completely numb and weak. It came so sudden. In my mind, I knew what was happening, but I didn't want it to be true. In the hospital, I was in the MRI. When I came out of the MRI, the doctor came and said, "Miss Marchand, you had a stroke in the age of 30. The first thing you think about is, what have I been doing that I'm having a stroke in this age? Because I was healthy. I did not have anything before in my life. So it's like everything is just rushing away."
1: I can't even imagine what that moment must have been like.
2: Everything has been taken away. I was a 2-time Olympian. I felt like I'm unbeatable in anything. I felt like, I don't know, can I go back to work as a doctor? Can I live alone in my flat? Can I do the things I've been used to do? All these questions come in your mind. What is going to happen? And you don't know, because no one can tell you about your life. At the very beginning, I couldn't even meet my friends. I was tired after 10 minutes talking. It was so annoying because you are a doctor and you cannot even like meet people for more than 10 or 15 minutes.
1: What were those symptoms and side effects for you then after the stroke?
2: My left side was completely numb and you don't feel your arm and your leg and my face. I miss 1/3 of my view field. I can move my arm, but I forget how to move. I cannot move fast. It's like this completely control about my left side and even my leg. So like rowing is a very, like a sport, but you have very clear in your movement. And this is so difficult for me, even under fatigue.
1: Did you ever manage to pin down what the cause was?
2: They didn't find out any reason for the stroke. I figured out that the way I lived, having a really stressful life, doing night shifts, day shifts, meeting friends, doing sport and never say no to nobody was the reason that I had a stroke, because I never cared for myself. And this is the biggest part that I changed in my life. I always say me first, which sounds very egoistic, but at the end, I have to be happy so that I can be happy with other people.
1: Because were you nervous that it would happen again?
2: It can happen again, yes. But I feel very sure that it will not happen again because I changed my life so massively. I have no stress at the moment. Sport, especially rowing, is giving me so much energy and power and self-confidence that I don't feel stressed. And even now, like, winning in the double is so much fun. Like, so far away from being stressed.
1: Well, let's go to that part of the journey then for you. So your life has completely changed. You're only 30 years old and thinking, what is going to be? And that's where you get back in a rowing boat, right?
2: ATA was just bored of doing nothing because I couldn't even work. I've been away from work for 8 months or something. So I thought about maybe I can go to the Paralympic Games in 2024. And I just wanted to feel this movement again, the Paralympic or the Olympic movement, because it's so special and it's such an honor to be there. And I just wanted to feel it again.
1: So what was it like going to Paris then as a Paralympian, having previously been an Olympian? Because there's not many people who've experienced both.
2: It's so nice to be there because I survived the stroke and I came back to being an athlete almost full time. We achieved so much more than I expected. I just wanted to qualify for the Paris Paralympic Games and we got there, winning a medal on every international race. And so we expected to win a medal in Paris because we always did. Like after the race, we lost by 600 of a second, which is like 10 centimeters on 2000 meters. Again, it felt like everything is like rushing away from me because I invested so much time and energy in rowing again and like nothing makes sense anymore. It's so bad.
1: So mixed feelings then for Paris, because I can imagine from what you've said, you know, it's a joyous experience to be part of. It's a very proud emotion to represent your country, but to have just missed out on something matters so much. It's hard.
2: Yeah. And I felt like I will never have this chance again to win a Paralympic medal.
1: You didn't just stop there, though. So we've done the Olympics, we've done the Paralympics. Tell me where the Winter Paralympics came into the picture, because you are the only athlete in history who's competed in all three. I get shivers when I say that, because I think that is so incredible. I mean, you are the only one. What does that mean to you?
2: I can't believe that it was me who has been doing all this stuff. Actually, it was a coach from the cross-country skiing who called me to try cross-country skiing. I have been on skis for, it was 15 years ago, just one time. It's completely dumb what you're telling me. And I thought he's completely crazy because I can't ski. It's 14 months to go. I just gonna try. And if it doesn't work, I can quit. It's no problem. And this is why I started. But it was so much fun, like just trying to achieve as much as you can. Without pressure.
1: So talking of pressure then, you said after Paris that it felt too difficult to get back into a boat. You didn't want to do it again. And yet here you are back in the boat again and it's going really well. So how did you make that decision to do it again?
2: Just a financial decision. If I quit rowing, I won't get any financial support by the federation. So I decided to go on and just go for the European Championships. And we became European champion in a new world best time. And I said, okay, maybe we have to give it a try at the World Rowing Championships. And so we did. And we became world champions. And this is the first time in my career I became world champion in open class. Suddenly you have this success you've always been training for. And now we just keep going. And it's so much fun, like becoming faster and see that the competitors are getting faster as well. But they won't reach us, I'm sure.
1: So pressure seems to be the word we keep coming back to, the moments where you take the pressure off yourself, where you've realized there's been too much pressure and stress in your life and you've stepped back from it, and then success and the results seem to come. Do you think about that a lot?
2: Yes, of course. I'm still afraid of having too much pressure because I know that pressure and stress can cause strokes, and I'm really afraid of having another stroke because I don't care for myself. I put success higher than care for myself. I still take some days off, or like I take rest sometimes when I feel like it's really necessary. And this is what I didn't do in the past before the Rio Olympics. And I always remind myself that the most important thing for me is doing the things with joy and not with pressure. And I feel like this is the road to success. And don't do it for anybody else. Do it for yourself. And if you don't feel like you should do it anymore, then quit. And I don't want to quit yet.
1: Well, this really stuck with me. You've said this about your experiences. In the end, the stroke has given me more than it's taken away.
2: Yes, but it's the truth. All these things I can like enjoy right now came because I had a stroke. It's a kind of how you see the things that has happened. And I try to see things positive and look forward and not look back.
1: Well, looking forward, we have the LA Paralympics in 2 years now. What is the target?
2: I still want to get this medal, the Paralympic medal. It's the biggest dream right now. But also, I think if we are not in the middle of the podium, which is the goal, of course, because we are unbeaten, I will be happy with silver because I know that I'm spending as much as I can. And if you don't even get any medal, I tried.
1: I just wonder what you think about sport now. Has your relationship with sport changed?
2: Yes, it has. And I feel like sports is more like my language to talk to people, to empower them that even after setbacks, you can go on having a good life and be happy with your life. Sometimes it's not about things that has happened. It's more about how you see the things, that you can get something positive out of everything. Doing sports gives me a lot of self-confidence because there are other parts of my life that I'm not as good as I was before the stroke. Like I can't work full-time now. I can only work a few days in a month. Having this life I have right now doing sports and trying to empower people is giving me so much energy.
1: Well, Katjen, thank you so much for talking to us. Best of luck with the unbeaten run and the end of the season, and of course the quest for the medal in LA. We can't wait to see you achieve your goals.
2: Yeah, thank you.
1: The remarkable Catherine Marchant.
10: August 2028 will herald 15 days of competition at the LA Paralympics. But why wait until then to hear about so many remarkable stories from parasport? So a great thanks to the amazing hustle of Catherine, Matt, Brad and all of those at the Tambien Foundation in Spain. From me, Katie Smith, producer Joel Hammer and our editor Matt Davies, it's bye from all of us.
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5: Is it possible to make moral choices in a system where your fate is predetermined? Daniel Winodin's debut novel, This Is Where the Serpent Lives, is made up of four interconnected stories that capture the impact of caste, class, and culture in contemporary Pakistan.
3: World Book Club from the 5th of September. 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
6: I talked to a rising young star from Namibia. Miss Gideon is in her early 20s, but she's already shared the stage with Afrobeat's greats like Adekunle Gold and Pata Ranking after winning a major talent competition.
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23: BBC World Service, it's 22 hours GMT. This is Oliver Conway with the newsroom. Canada says it will retaliate against tariffs imposed by the US after their trade talks collapsed.
24: The United States proposed new terms that were uneconomic, unfair, and called into question the reliability of any deal. In short, they asked too much and they offered too little.
23: Also today, the editor of the US military newspaper Stars and Stripes tells us why he's been fired.
25: Don't run a perfectly accurate story. Run this instead. Here it is, written by the Pentagon. That would be a red line.
23: What time is it on the moon? Why, that question needs to be answered sooner rather than later.
26: Time is really critical for a spacecraft. If you get it wrong, you might fire your rocket engines at just the wrong time. Your navigation errors could go huge and it could have catastrophic consequences.
23: And the Hollywood film that wasn't supposed to be released. First, our top stories.
11: BBC News with Fiona MacDonald. Canada's Prime Minister Mark Carney says he suspended trade talks with the United States because he was not prepared to compromise Canada's sovereignty and that he felt Canada was being attacked by the US. The US is imposing 50% tariffs on a range of Canadian goods, affecting around $20 billion worth of exports. Mr. Carney confirmed that Canada would retaliate with its own duties on sectors, including steel and dairy products. Ontario's State Premier Doug Ford voiced his support for Mark Carney.
27: I've always said we need to fight these tariffs, tariff to tariff, dollar to dollar, and I'm glad he didn't sign that deal because it was a bad deal. It was a bad deal for Ontario, it was a bad deal for the auto sector, the steel sector, and manufacturing sector, and we never started this fight, but I can assure you we're going to win this fight. We're going to be United Team Canada.
11: Israel has carried out a drone strike in southern Syria, saying it targeted a terrorist preparing an attack on Israeli troops in the region. Media in Damascus say several people were injured in the strike on a delivery vehicle. Yolan Nell reports from Jerusalem.
28: Syria condemned the Israeli attack near the village of Beit Jin as a flagrant violation of its sovereignty and international law. The rural area is close to where Israeli forces are occupying part of southern Syria and has previously been hit in the past year. The Israeli military said it had targeted a terrorist in the final stages of preparing attacks. The latest strike comes days after Israel struck a military airbase in northern Syria, claiming that Turkey was set to deploy forces there in violation of Israeli agreements with Damascus.
11: Officials in Tehran have said any country that joins what they call the US economic war against Iran will be considered an enemy. Tehran has previously targeted countries in the region that host the US military bases, from where many attacks have been launched. Talks between the two countries are on hold, but on Friday the Iranian president, Masoud Pezeshkian, said it was time to end the six-month-long conflict. President Vladimir Putin says Ukraine's attacks on Russia's economic infrastructure have opened a Pandora's box, a classical reference to an act that has unforeseen negative consequences. He said Russia would respond by escalating its own strikes on Ukraine's most sensitive economic sectors.
7: In response to this gamble, we've stepped up our attacks. As you just mentioned, we've stepped up our attacks on Ukrainian defense industry enterprises, including those in Kyiv, and have begun to respond to the enemy's actions against our civilian, industrial, and logistics facilities. The Kyiv regime has set out to damage our economy. What has it done? It's opened a Pandora's box itself.
11: You're listening to the latest world news from the BBC in London. A Myanmar opposition group says a military airstrike on a Buddhist monastery in the central Sagaing region has killed at least 14 people, including three women. It said bombs fell as the monastery was holding a meditation retreat. 20 people were injured, some of them monks. There's been no comment from Myanmar's military. The Taliban supreme leader Hibatullah Akhundzada has approved a new police law that bans public demonstrations across Afghanistan and expands the powers of police. It gives police broader authority over arrests, security operations, and the treatment of suspects. The maximum period of detention has been tripled to 10 days. Scientists in New York have found that fish skin may be a safer and more effective way of treating severe burns than synthetic products containing collagen. The researchers compared data from nearly 500 adults who attended burn centres over 6 years. Here's Warren Bull.
8: Before having skin graft surgery, many burns patients are given a temporary wound coverage to prepare the area and manage infection risk. In recent years, medical teams have increasingly opted for fish skin. The researchers found that exposing burns to the skin of Atlantic cod ahead of surgery resulted in patients spending on average 12 days fewer in hospital and having a lower chance of sepsis or other complications compared with other treatments. This may be due, they say, to cod skin containing omega-3 fatty acids that trigger just the right amount of inflammation to assist the healing process.
11: The South African former boxing champion Zolani Tete has been shot dead outside his home in the country's Eastern Cape province. Police say the former world champion was approached by two armed suspects wearing balaclavas, who opened fire as he sat in his car. The motive for the attack is unclear, with an investigation underway. BBC News.
23: Thank you. You're listening to the newsroom from the BBC World Service with Oliver Conway. Canada sends around 70% of its exports to the US, but President Trump's tariff blitz last year upended decades of free trade between the two allies. Their latest trade talks collapsed last night when Canada said the Americans introduced last-minute changes, prompting the Trump administration to impose 50% tariffs on nearly $20 billion worth of Canadian imports. Canada's Prime Minister Mark Carney said his country would respond dollar for dollar.
24: We've consistently proposed long-term partnerships, while America has often pursued short-term transactions. The gap between partnership and competitor, unfortunately, has remained too wide in recent days. So last evening, I instructed our negotiators to return to Ottawa. We cannot accept what they've offered, and we will not give what they've asked.
23: Our North America correspondent David Willis told us what the US tariffs will mean for businesses and consumers on both sides of the border.
9: Well, these latest US tariffs will affect about 5% of Canadian exports to the United States, and they'll apply to a diverse array of goods, ranging from alcohol to building materials to goods as arcane as hockey sticks, would you believe? And to put all that into perspective, about 80% of Canadian goods will still enter the United States tariff-free. But nonetheless, this is a policy that threatens to heighten tensions between the two countries, make negotiations over a new US-Canada-Mexico trade agreement all the more difficult as well. And it will impact the economies of both nations, potentially weakening investment in Canada and putting jobs there at risk, and pushing up prices here in the United States, which is an unfortunate possibility for Donald Trump, given that we are now, just 3 months ahead of the midterm elections, when one of the crucial issues vexing the minds of voters is likely to be inflation and the so-called affordability crisis here.
23: So the US tariffs are already in place. Canada is preparing tariffs of its own. Could the two still resolve their differences before those Canadian tariffs come into effect?
9: Well, those 50% tariffs went into effect at midnight. Canada, as you say, is preparing to retaliate with tariffs of its own, set to go into place in just over 2 weeks' time. Those are expected to target US farmers, amongst other sectors of the economy, with tariffs on dairy appliances and other agricultural equipment likely to be implemented. And Mark Carney alluded to a sense of mistrust that now seems to exist between Canada and the United States. It's true, of course, that relations have deteriorated rapidly since Donald Trump's return to the White House, and as well as trade tariffs. He's, of course, repeatedly proposed annexing Canada as the 51st state of the United States. Well, at this morning's news conference, Mark Carney said that the new US tariffs were designed to hurt Canada and divide its citizens. He said the United States was trying to break Canada so that it could own the country. And he added, that will never, ever happen.
23: Our North America correspondent David Willis. Well, staying in the US, and tensions between the Pentagon and the press have been clear for some time. But they've taken a new turn, with the editor-in-chief of the US military newspaper Stars and Stripes saying he's been fired for, quote, insubordination. Eric Slavin said he was targeted after speaking out against potential editorial interference in an interview with CBS News.
4: Do you have red lines in your mind?
13: Yes, I do.
4: Give me a red line.
13: Well, don't run a perfectly accurate story. Run this instead. Here it is, written by the Pentagon. That would be a red line.
23: The newspaper's publisher has also been fired, as well as a reporter who wrote about the hardships faced by sailors on board the USS Abraham Lincoln in the Gulf. Stars and Stripes is part of the US Department of Defense, and its reporters are Pentagon employees, but it's long maintained its editorial independence. The Pentagon told us it wouldn't comment on the story. My colleague Jamie Kumarasamy asked Eric Slavin if he was surprised by the sackings.
14: It's certainly not what I expected when I woke up on Friday morning. Certainly there were tensions that went back all the way to a January the 15th tweet by a senior official in the Pentagon press office talking about changing Stars and Stripes substantially. And that tweet came with absolutely zero notice. At the same time, a federal regulation was removed and a story was leaked to a friendly news organization talking about firing a bunch of our reporters. So we had some idea that there were problems, but still did not expect this to happen.
7: And the appointment of a military deputy to the publisher, was that an important moment?
14: Well, we were unaware that that was going to happen. It was only just a few weeks ago, and I would say that there has not been a military public affairs officer within Stars and Stripes in many decades. So that was a surprise, yes.
7: Now, though, and you gave, I guess, what would now be seen as a fateful, from your point of view, interview to CBS, in which you were asked about red lines the Pentagon shouldn't cross, and you talked about censorship.
14: Well, that was my unofficial opinion that I gave to CBS. If there was a perfectly accurate story that we weren't allowed to run, and then they gave us something else that was written by the Pentagon, that would be a red line for me. I never said that I would disobey any sort of directive. I simply explained what I thought the rules were, because the rules say that we must remain editorially independent. That's actually Defense Department policy. And for that, I was given a separation notice for insubordination. I sincerely hope that Stars and Stripes can continue to report independently. Of course, I'm concerned, given what has recently happened. I think it is ultimately one of the best expressions of American values that we can show the world. Here is a news organization that is partially funded by the government, and part of its job is to hold government to account.
23: Eric Slavin, the sacked editor of Stars and Stripes. Next, reports from China say the men's 100 meters world record has been broken. No, that wasn't Usain Bolt running in high heels, but a robot who shares his nickname, apparently beating the time set by the fastest man in history 17 years ago. The robot Lightning Bolt reportedly ran the race in 9.32 seconds at the World Humanoid Robot Games in Beijing, beating Bolt's record of 9.58 seconds. Our China correspondent Laura Bicker told us what the games are all about.
12: The opening ceremony of the World Humanoid Games here in Beijing is now well underway. On the pitch, we've already seen warm-ups for the 100-meter sprint. That's been won by a robot called Honor, which also won the Beijing Marathon earlier this year. You've got football playing out there, and all the humanoid athletes are going to parade right around this track. This is all part of a push here by Beijing, by President Xi, to build robots and use artificial intelligence towards what he calls his new productive technologies. This is what he hopes will help build the China of the future. There are 666 teams here competing over the next week, but 641 of them come from China. The key challenge behind this spectacle, though, is to try to move away from the sporting events. What they are trying to do now is show that these robots can actually have practical applications in the home. And this year, for the first time, they'll also have household duties for the robots, like folding laundry. So one of the key things that investors will be looking out for is not just how fast they can run on the track, but how useful they might be at home.
23: Our China correspondent Laura Bicker in Beijing. This is the newsroom from the BBC World Service. Still to come.
15: Name of the case is Coyote versus Acme.
16: The fact that it's getting to come out, that kids can be introduced to these characters, it's an amazing moment.
23: The film they tried to shelve, but which is coming out because of popular demand. Comedy is popular in China, but it can land performers in hot water if they stray into the realms of politics. One of the country's best-known comedians, Guo Degang, is currently being investigated by the authorities in Wuhan after he altered the lyrics of a famous revolutionary song. His latest performance was cancelled on Friday, ostensibly because of venue issues. The newsroom's Richard Hamilton has this report.
17: This is Guo Degang doing what he does best, making audiences laugh, during a talk show 5 months ago. He's also been credited with reviving a genre known as crosstalk, which mixes scripted and improvised sketches. But the authorities don't appear to have seen the funny side when he changed the lyrics of a song during a performance last month.

0: song.
1: This is Playing My Beloved Pippa, which originally appeared in the classic 1956 film Railway Guerrilla, which describes the heroics of Chinese fighters against Japanese forces during the Second World War. 7 years ago, it was included in a list of 100 songs the Communist Party's Central Committee named to celebrate the 70th anniversary of the founding of the People's Republic of China. Guo Degang is reported to have changed a line in the song, It is Quiet Along Weishan Lake, to It is Quiet in the Forbidden City, the palace in Beijing that was once the political center of China. He also added other humorous lines in which he pretended to pray to Buddha. The Communist Party is increasingly sensitive to depictions of history that stray from the official narrative. And the slander of China's martyrs and heroes was made a crime in 2021. In recent years, Chinese comedians have come under increasing scrutiny from the government. In 2023, a Chinese film studio was fined $2 million after another popular comedian, Li Haoxue, compared the military to two stray dogs chasing a squirrel.
2: Richard Hamilton. With the US-Israeli conflict with Iran still unresolved, the Strait of Hormuz and Red Sea remain too dangerous for many ships to navigate. So cargo vessels are looking at alternative routes. A container ship from South Korea is testing out the possibility of sailing to Europe via the Arctic, saving 10 days of journey time. I heard more from our global affairs reporter Anbarasan Etirajan.
3: This ship is carrying some electrical goods and chemical products, and it is only a trial run for the South Korean company because they want to see how commercially viable this route would be. Now, from South Korea, it will go up north through the Arctic, hugging the Russian coast along, and then go via the Norwegian coast and then come to the UK and then go to rest of Europe like Netherlands and Poland. It may look very simple, but this route is normally inaccessible, especially during winter. But things have changed in the last 10 years or so when the ice melted. So mostly during the summer months, from August onwards, for 3 months, this route remains open when you don't require any nuclear-powered icebreakers or any other assistance. And that is why they are trying this route to see how far this can be viable. Of course, South Korea is not the first country to do. Russia, China, among the few other countries, have been testing these routes for the past few years. In fact, last week, a Chinese company's Sea Legend started scheduled service from the Chinese coast, coming all the way to Felixstowe in the UK. So countries are increasingly looking at this particular route, which Xi Jinping some years ago described as the Polar Silk Road.
2: But there are environmental concerns about this route.
3: There are environmental concerns. First and foremost, it is about how far these ships could pollute this very pristine atmosphere. Also, how much damage it can cause to the sea animals, like the whales or the seals and other animals, because of increasing ship traffic. And third is about how much oil or waste these ships are going to leave along this route, because this is ecologically sensitive area. But even beyond that, environmental issues, there are other sticking points, like what kind of repair, maintenance, emergency rescue will be available in these routes. And the insurance premium is already high. But if you look at the normal route of going via the Malacca Straits, the Indian Ocean, going to the Red Sea, Suez Canal, then come into the Mediterranean and Europe. That is a different transport model because you have enough refueling facilities, the insurance is low. But what many countries in Asia are looking at, given the volatile situation in the Middle East, ships going through the Red Sea, coming under attack by Houthi rebels. So it's the uncertainty making people look at another option.
2: Anbarasan Etirajan. Now, here's a tricky question. What time is it on the moon? Well, there's actually no right answer because it's never been agreed. But that might be about to change with discussions underway on how time should be measured up there. And with governments and corporations eyeing up opportunities on the moon, it's becoming more important than ever. So how can it be done? Libby Jackson is head of space at Britain's Science Museum.
4: Thanks to Albert Einstein, we understand space and time and relativity.
0: And time on the moon runs ever so slightly faster than time on Earth because the moon is smaller than the Earth. And we are entering an era of lots and lots of spacecraft heading to the moon for missions. Space agencies around the world are looking to explore the South Pole of the moon, and they want to work together. And in order to do that, they have to agree on what time it is, because time is really critical for a spacecraft. It tells you when you want to fire your rocket engines. If you get it wrong, you might fire your rocket engines at just the wrong time. Your navigation errors could go huge, and it could have catastrophic consequences for landers that are trying to position themselves and land on the moon really accurately. At the moment, it's up to any spacecraft operator what time they want to use. They might synchronize themselves to Earth time, they might use a different moon time, they might just use a mission elapsed time, some time that is synchronized to the day that they lifted off from Earth. The concept of agreeing that there should be a standard time is something that everybody is in broad agreement with. It makes sense here on Earth, it makes sense on the moon as well. There were three different versions of time, how to measure it on the moon, that were proposed. One has been discarded. The other ones are essentially looking at the time in the center of the moon or the time on the lunar surface, because those two things can be slightly different. And there's discussions ongoing, and we expect to see a resolution to which one gets picked later this year. It is how here on Earth we coordinate time, how we agree that UTC, Universal Coordinated Time, is our standard. And that same body is now looking to find a way to standardize time on the moon. And they want to do it in such a way that then when perhaps we also want to standardize time on Mars, it's been the same process and the same set of decisions. And they can say, yep, we understand and we all agree what the time is on Mars as well.
2: Libby Jackson. A Hollywood animated film that was written off as a tax loss by the studio Warner Brothers is going to hit the cinemas after all. The film features one of the stars of Looney Tunes, Wile E. Coyote, a clever but unlucky wild dog who takes on an American corporate giant in a legal courtroom drama. The movie, which comes out later this month, was saved from the scrap heap after a campaign by fans, film directors, and even a US congressman. David Sillitoe takes up the story.
4: My name is Sammy Birch. I'm the screenwriter of Coyote vs. Acme, which is
5: the comeback movie nobody thought we would actually get.
6: Wile E. Coyote, cartoon hero. Tireless, ravenous pursuer

0: pulled the ripcord of your parachute and only a bunch of silverware comes out? It's not your fault.
1: Acme is evil.
2: And there had been, since 1990, people wanting to make this into a feature film.
3: And eventually Warner Brothers gave the green light to Sammy and the rest of the team to go out and make it.
4: Mr. Coyote, how can I help you?
3: But then came the plummet to the bottom of the canyon moment. Warner's decided they'd make more money if they wrote it off against tax rather than release it.
2: It was a shock. I mean, it was really... I mean, the metaphors have been very literal in this case because given what Wile E. Coyote normally experiences, where things are really going to plan and then something falls out of the sky. I mean, it really did feel like that.
3: And it wasn't just the cast and crew who wanted to see it in the cinemas.
5: I hate to be political, but release Coyote versus Acme!
3: The campaign Release Coyote has gone far and wide.
2: It was really moving, actually, to see big directors that came out against it. There were congressmen.
6: Congressmen?
2: Yes, because that was mostly notable to me because that happens in the movie. You know, there's been a lot of parallels.
3: All of which ended with a company called Ketchup being allowed to take it on, which means...
7: The Looney Tunes legal comedy that got shelved is officially back on the calendar.
6: Can you reassure me that this hasn't been a very clever guerrilla marketing campaign?
2: I can. I think the people at Ketchup Entertainment who wrote the check to buy this movie, I'm sure would make sure you would want to know that it wasn't just a joke.
3: And now we've seen it.
8: It's amazing.
9: I think it's the best Looney Tunes movie ever made.
10: Almost every time Wile E. Coyote held up a sign, it got a laugh.
8: And I just have to say, it lives up to the hype. And I'm still blown away that they tried to cancel this movie.
3: The Rotten Tomatoes collated reviews has it at a startling 95% approval.
2: When I saw the final movie, it was what was being called the funeral screening. And I was so proud of it. I think a lot of people thought, oh, well, it probably sucks if you're going to throw it away. And then to go, this doesn't suck.
11: The name of the case is Coyote versus Acme.
2: The fact that it's getting to come out, that kids can be introduced to these characters, it's an amazing, only happy moment.
3: And for Mr. Coyote, a rare moment of joy in a life of failure.
12: One of the most hardworking people I've ever met.
3: And the older you get, the more you fail in life. Surely we're all supposed to be rooting for Wile E. Coyote, aren't we? I mean,
2: of course. The movie takes, I think, an anti-bird stance in general.
3: And at the end of it, you won, haven't you?
2: But we haven't been splat yet at the bottom of the canyon, so we're taking that as a win.
13: A report by David Sillitoe. Our main world news once again. Canada's Prime Minister has confirmed he will impose retaliatory tariffs on the United States next month, saying trade talks collapsed because the US made unacceptable demands. We'll have a summary next, but that's it for now from the newsroom.
14: This is the BBC World Service, exploring how we live in a changing climate.
15: These were not forest fires. With the buildings that were burning building to building to building.
16: I'm Jonathan Glancy, and I'm heading to Los Angeles to meet the architects working to rebuild a damaged city.
17: I couldn't recognize my neighborhood. The entire neighborhood was leveled.
16: A year and a half on from the firestorms which ravaged the city, I'll be speaking to the people building back their neighborhoods and creating homes which can survive in an age of fire.
17: We have to design our houses in ways that are going to contemplate that there will be fires.
16: How can architects protect a city from catastrophic fires?
17: I don't think that we're going to be in an environment where there won't be any more fires, but we're going to be able to adapt our way out of this.
14: LA, rising from the ashes. Thursday at 8:30 and 19 GMT.
18: Coming up on This Is Africa, Miss Gideon, a rising young star from Namibia, has already shared the stage with Afrobeat's greats like Adekunle Gold and Pata Ranking. And she's

0: now the first Namibian to be signed to global label Sony. Find out how it all began with me, DJ Edu, the Afro Boss. After the latest news. You know that time is something that we
1: cannot stop. BBC News with Fiona MacDonald. Canada's Prime Minister Mark Carney says he suspended trade talks with the United States because he was not prepared to compromise Canada's sovereignty. Both countries have accused each other of seeking last-minute changes that prevented a deal. Israel has carried out a drone strike in southern Syria, saying it targeted a terrorist preparing an attack on Israeli troops in the region. It comes days after Israel hit a military airbase in northern Syria. Officials in Tehran say any country that joins what they call the US economic war against Iran will be considered an enemy. Tehran has previously targeted countries in the region that host US military bases. An opposition group in Myanmar says a military airstrike on a Buddhist monastery has killed at least 14 people. There's been no comment from Myanmar's government. President Putin says Moscow will respond to Ukraine's attacks on Russia's economic infrastructure. He said Russia would escalate its own strikes on Ukraine's most sensitive economic sectors. US media reports say representatives from Paramount will meet California state officials on Monday. They're said to be seeking a deal to resolve antitrust litigation challenging their purchase of Warner Brothers Discovery. A study has found that fish skin may be a more effective treatment for severe burns than modern synthetic dressings. Exposing burns to the skin of Atlantic cod ahead of skin graft surgery reduced the time patients spent in hospital. The South African former boxing champion Zolani Tete has been shot dead in a car outside his home in the Eastern Cape. Police say he was approached by two armed suspects wearing balaclavas. And a late goal from debutante Carlos Espy has ensured a victorious return to Real Madrid for manager Jose Mourinho. BBC News.
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6: Like, basically.
3: This is T.

Hello and welcome to This Is Africa from the BBC. I'm your host DJ Do The Afro Boss, and coming up, my latest selection of new music that's making waves in the motherland. But first, let's head to a country that doesn't really get much airplay beyond its borders. I'm talking about Namibia in the southwest of Africa. But a rising young singer-songwriter is here to change that with her Afrofusion tunes and smooth, soulful vocals. It's that type of night. Miss Gideon was only 18 and just out of school when a friend changed the course of her life by tipping her off about a talent competition. She thought, why not enter? Not only did she win, but she ended up sharing a stage in New York City with Afrobeat's megastars such as Adekunle Gold and Pato Ranking. 2 years on, Miss Gideon has been signed by Sony Music Africa, the first Namibian musician to join the global label, and she's just dropped her second song.

0: How are you doing, Miss Gideon?
1: I am well, DJ Edo. How are you doing?
0: Good, good, good. Good to finally connect. On my weekly search for music, your Instagram popped up and you'd just been signed to Sony. And I was quite intrigued. Luckily for me, a friend of mine is the one who was scouting you, and he told me about you. We had gone to watch Loiso in London. I met him backstage and he yeah, we're looking at this girl from Namibia. And to see that whole plan come to fruition and me speaking to you now, I'm like, yeah, it was meant to be. Welcome to the show.
1: Right. Thank you.

0: The first single you dropped after signing to Sony was Tiki Tak Tak, and you really pushed it out to the world. Can you tell us what that song means to you?
1: Tiki Tak Tak is just one of those songs that were written from a place that is, you know, deep inside my heart. It's one of those projects that we recorded first when we entered the studio, and we just felt like, this is great. That's my Tiki Tak Tak, yeah. My clock is Tiki Tak, yeah. Tiki Tak Tak is written behind the concept of time and just how, you know, we are all running out of time, or like we feel like the time is either moving too slow or moving too fast for like where we want to be, you know, because we all have like, you know, different lives and stuff like that. But in my case, I felt like, when is my time gonna come, you know? And I wanted to be there. I wanted to be there in that moment. I wanted to be like light, in the speed of light. But, you know, everything takes time. So it's just a song based on time and where you want to be and just where you see yourself in life.
0: You must be terribly impatient because you're quite young and you're doing really well and you want so much more.
1: I think it just comes with really being passionate about what you do and loving the art and just, you know, wanting more people to hear what you have to say.
0: Okay, nice. So when did you then first start out in music?
1: I actually started, let's say, 4 years ago. That was right after my last year of high school. It started very funny, actually, because I was never, ever planning on, you know, getting into the music scene. Although I used to sing a lot in whatsoever, I just never really saw myself as an artist. So what had happened was, it's like I wanted to get into med school, but it was very competitive, and unfortunately I didn't end up making the cut because they usually only take a few students in that year. So I took off a year and I wanted to improve in the subjects that I needed to get into med school, and that was when I discovered the studio for the first time and I fell in love.
0: I know another doctor and musician, doctor by day, musician by night, from Namibia.
1: Yes, I do too.
0: Lioness.
1: love her.
0: Yeah, so what are some of your inspirations? Is she one of them as well?
1: Yeah, she's great, man. I love her stage presence, and she's a great woman. She's hardworking, so I am inspired by her, definitely.

0: And the big, big tune that really made you famous was Home, right?
1: I would say it was my first ever song that I put out, which was Pretty Vibes. But those songs were basically just big in Namibia. But I would say Home is the song that touched a lot of, let's say, other countries as well, or other people started noticing me from home as well. So, yeah.

0: And what's the song about?
1: It's actually a heartbreak song, eh? It's a song of just being unappreciated by someone that you are in a relationship with, and like, it's just a reminder to everybody that don't forget that you are loved at home and you're special and you can always go back home.
2: In the Benz, and it's not a Benz.
1: You don't have to, you know, be in positions that make you feel less of who you are, and you know, that's not the end of the world, basically.
0: and you did put out some covers online as well at the very beginning. How was that, and what brought that on?
1: My two last years of high school, I was really into just doing covers and stuff. But the reason why I was putting out covers was not really because I was trying to be noticed, you know. It was just because I had a passion for music and I loved singing. And when I put out my first cover, it's like it gained a lot of attraction. I didn't even know it was gonna go that wild. It was just, you know, something that I loved doing, and I was constantly always singing on my stories, and I was constantly always putting out videos of me singing. It's just something that I really love doing, and I actually gained most of my attention from those, and people started noticing me from those covers that I used to make.
0: And when you're writing your stories through your music, are those personal stories, or do you pick influences from other places as well?
1: I pick influences from other places as well. It's not always personal. It could be like, you know, somebody next to me. It could also be you, DJ Edu, you know, if I meet you one day and you tell me a story, I can turn it into a song.
0: Okay, so that means I'm not going to share anything with you now, okay?
1: No, they don't know it's you.
0: Now that you said it, they're going to go, you know, back and check. And how easy is writing for you?
1: I would say it's easy when it wants to be easy. Every day is different. Every day you can wake up with a different emotion, a different story. So on the days that it's easy, it's easy. On the days that it's not, then you just rest. If it's that big bag on me, what you telling
0: me? Mystery's here to win. And you did say in one of your interviews that you are goofy but fun.
1: Mm-hmm, I am.
0: How are you now, Miss Goofy? How would you describe yourself?
1: I'm a real person, just like any other person. But sometimes it's also difficult to showcase your real personality through the internet, because we have a lot of people who still view you like somebody can, like, you know, you can have an experience where somebody has never met you and they feel like, oh, you're this kind of person, you're this kind of person. But Ms. Gideon is just a real person, and she's fun to be around when you get to know her. And she's just a girl that loves music, is just trying to make a world a better place.

0: you rate the Namibian music industry? Just its functionality, whether you can get your music around, get heard, get on radio.
1: Okay, in Namibia, I would like to say it's good, it's great, but it could be better.
0: What are some of the things that could be improved?
1: Maybe they could start appreciating more of their artists instead of always trying to look outside for vibes. And also, if they could look more into streaming sites and like Spotify and Apple Music and all those platforms, because in Namibia, we have a thing where YouTube is more popular than all the other streaming sites. They believe too much in YouTube.
0: But one of those streaming sites was really good to you because you got 1 million views on one of your videos in a country where there's 3 million people. That is a third of the population. That is a big number, isn't it?
1: Definitely is. And I was shocked, eh? To be the first to actually, you know, get 1 million views that short. It was like in a month, or was it less than a month, I got 1 million views on Home for the first time that it has ever happened in Namibia. So that just shows that we are growing, though. We are growing. And I love the fact that now it's more people are tapping into it and more people are actually starting to realize that music is a big thing.
0: In comparison to the Tiki Tak Tak that you made and Home, what were some of the differences? Because one was with and was without a label. The actual process of making the song, was it different from how when you're making the music yourself?
1: The process is definitely different because now I have different people in studio with me. Usually it was just, you know, me and the producer and probably a couple of friends. Basically, the decision was just on me. And now that I'm working with under a label, it's like I have different people in studio with me. We have writers, we have live instruments, we have all those things that I didn't have access to, and it just makes it 10 times better because now different people can put in input into a song and we can make it great, you know? Because when you're alone, it's like the creativeness is great, but it's 10 times better when you have other creators in studio with you. And these labels provide, like, you know, different creators in studio with you. And, you know, because if I can hear something, somebody else might not be able to hear it. And that's where, you know, we get to help each other and they get to help me also in stuff that I can't see myself.
0: And are you making the songs yourselves and just taking the inspiration, or does the label also give you creative guidance because they have insights into other markets?
1: I would say they also give me guidance into the music, but I do have, you know, independent freedom to decide that, you know, this is, I like this and I don't like this. It's just they add input to where it's needed.

0: And what is one thing that you're really looking forward to?
1: Collaborations with different artists from all over the world. That's one thing that really excites me. That's one thing that I'm looking forward to, you know, just being in studio with different artists, you know, just different vibes, and want to explore different artists in the studio as well.
0: And what's your dream collaboration, alive or dead? Let's stretch it further.
1: I have so many dream collaborations today, Edo. But I'd say one of them would probably be like a Tiwa Savage and Miss Gideon collaboration, because I grew up listening to Tiwa so much, and I just love her music. I love what she does, and I feel like it would sound so great.
0: So is there a particular song that you love?
1: Stamina is my favorite. Yeah, so I'll say Stamina.

0: Do you know when your new music will be coming out? Whether it's an album, EP?
1: We are definitely planning on, you know, dropping bangers every 2 months or every 3 months this year, and hopefully like an EP towards the end of the year. As for an album, probably in 2028.
0: On the show, we normally do this thing where we dig in the crates and we play an old song. And I'd like you to take the privilege to pick our classic song today from Africa. What would you pick and why?
1: I'll go for Oleku by Ice Prince, yes. That song is just, you know, it gives the vibe, man. It's just one of those songs that are classic. At a party and you hear that song and you go like, yes, everybody, you know, knows it. Everybody dances to it and yeah.
0: Thank you so much for taking the time to speak to us, Miss Gideon. We will be watching you.
1: Thank you. Thank you for having me, DJ Edu.
0: No, pleasure.

0: That's Miss Gideon flying Namibia's flag very high. Okay, well, people, before we get to that classic track picked by Miss Gideon, here's my latest mix of 10 songs from 10 different African countries.
1: This is Africa from the BBC with DJ Edu.
2: Kenya.
0: Fusing East Africa's rich musical heritage with contemporary global pop, this is Hedaya Eliana from Kenya featuring Genesis on Show Me.

0: Nigeria.
1: Melanin glowing like the sun in the sky.
2: When she's not singing, World Charming from Nigeria is a fashion work consultant, cartwork coach, art director, and fashion stylist. The song is

Lusanda from South Africa didn't always plan to be a singer. She trained as a ballerina from age 5 and studied choreography at the University of Cape Town. This one is By the Time I Wake Up.

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1: Uganda.
0: Deep got pain in the lyrics, but I still laugh.
2: Music became his escape at an early age after losing his father, who was also his first musical mentor. His name is Nova256 from Uganda and the track 95 Bounce.

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That's it for This Is Africa from the BBC. Let's play out with Miss Gideon's classic track from 2010, Oleku, by Nigerian rapper Ice Prince. I am DJ Dudia for Boss. Thank you so very much for listening. Till next time, peace.

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1: What role do experts play here at the BBC World Service? I'm Kasser Alom, and on this month's Over to You, I'll be going behind the scenes to find out. 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
2: Was a top police detective murdered to cover up the alleged crimes of South Africa's special forces? Our investigation into the killing of Frans Matiba throws light onto a murky world of spies, state secrets, and betrayal.
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3: Hello, I'm James Reynolds. Welcome to BBC Conversations. This time we bring people together to discuss something that many airline passengers dread: noisy and disruptive children on flights. Earlier this month, a flight in Canada was cancelled after a young child refused to wear a seatbelt. This has reignited a debate about behaviour, safety, and the role of parents.
4: Personally, I don't feel bad anymore after hundreds of flights of my kids like behaving like kids. You can't just control your child. It's not a little puppet or a robot that you ask to sit and do whatever they want all the time.
3: That's Charlotte in Vietnam. She'll be joined in conversation by two other mothers. Flight attendants will also share their experiences, and do listen out for some surprising ideas to keep young children entertained. More after the news.
5: BBC News with Fiona MacDonald. Canada's Prime Minister Mark Carney says he suspended trade talks with the United States because he was not prepared to compromise Canada's sovereignty. The US is imposing 50% tariffs on a range of Canadian goods, affecting around $20 billion worth of exports. Mr. Carney confirmed that Canada would retaliate with its own duties on sectors including steel and dairy products. David Willis has more details.
6: This is a policy that will impact the economies of both nations, potentially weakening investment in Canada and putting jobs there at risk, and pushing up prices here in the United States, which is an unfortunate possibility for Donald Trump, given that we are now, just 3 months ahead of the midterm elections, when one of the crucial issues vexing the minds of voters is likely to be inflation and the so-called affordability crisis here.
5: Israel has carried out a drone strike in southern Syria, saying it targeted a terrorist preparing an attack on Israeli troops in the region. Media in Damascus say several people were injured in the strike on a delivery vehicle. Yolan Nell reports from Jerusalem.
7: Syria condemned the Israeli attack near the village of Beit Jin as a flagrant violation of its sovereignty and international law. The rural area is close to where Israeli forces are occupying part of southern Syria and has previously been hit in the past year. The Israeli military said it had targeted a terrorist in the final stages of preparing attacks. The latest strike comes days after Israel struck a military airbase in northern Syria, claiming that Turkey was set to deploy forces there in violation of Israeli agreements with Damascus.
5: Officials in Tehran have said any country that joins what they call the US economic war against Iran would be considered an enemy. Tehran has previously targeted countries in the region that host the US military bases, from where many attacks have been launched. Talks between the two countries are on hold. Reports from the US say representatives from the media giant Paramount will meet Californian state officials to discuss a possible deal to resolve the antitrust litigation challenging the company's purchase of Warner Brothers Discovery. The meeting was reportedly requested by Paramount. Last month, California and 11 other states launched legal action to block the proposed multi-billion dollar merger, claiming the deal would stifle competition in film distribution and cable television. A large search and rescue operation is underway in the Bay of Bengal after a cargo vessel carrying iron ore from India to Singapore sank on Saturday. 24 crew were on board when the vessel went down around 240 nautical miles off the coast of the East India state of Odisha. World News from the BBC. President Vladimir Putin says Ukraine's attacks on Russia's economic infrastructure have opened a Pandora's box, a classical reference to an act that has unforeseen negative consequences. He said Russia would respond by escalating its own strikes on Ukraine's most sensitive economic sectors.
8: In response to this gamble, we've stepped up our attacks. As you just mentioned, we've stepped up our attacks on Ukrainian defense industry enterprises, including those in Kyiv, and have begun to respond to the enemy's actions against our civilian, industrial, and logistics facilities. The Kyiv regime has set out to damage our economy. What has it done? It's opened a Pandora's box itself.
5: Two police officers in Argentina have killed a group of men who tried to rob them while they were off duty sitting in their car. Video footage of the incident shows a speeding car brake suddenly in La Matanza in Buenos Aires province in the early hours of Saturday. Four armed men appear to get out before approaching the parked car. Within seconds, the male and female officer can be seen shooting dead three of the armed men and wounding the other. The South African former boxing champion Zolani Tete has been shot dead outside his home in the country's Eastern Cape province. Police say the former world champion was approached by two armed suspects wearing balaclavas who opened fire as he sat in his car. A female passenger who was also in the vehicle is being treated in hospital for multiple gunshot wounds. A late goal from debutant Carlos Espi has ensured a victorious return to Real Madrid for manager Jose Mourinho. Recruited over the summer for a second spell at the club, Mourinho could be seen growing increasingly anxious as the clock ticked down, with Espanyol holding his team 1-1. But in the 90th minute, Espi got on the end of a loose ball to snatch victory. BBC News.
3: Hello, I'm James Reynolds. This time in BBC Conversations, we bring people together to share their experiences of flying with small children. On the 9th of August, in the Canadian west coast city of Victoria, Porter Airlines flight PD444 was taxiing to the runway for an overnight flight to Toronto. Pretty routine stuff. Everyone was ready to go, apart, that is, from one small child. That child reportedly stood on their seats and refused to put on a seatbelt, despite efforts by the parents and crew. You can imagine how frantic that must have been. The child would not sit down. The delay, though, meant that the flight could not depart before the airport closed for the night. It was cancelled, disrupting the plans of everyone on board. Imagine then how they must have felt. The incident has opened a debate about how airlines should deal with these kinds of situations and how parents should control their children. Later on, cabin crew will share their experiences. But for our first conversation, my colleague Luke Jones brought together three mothers who regularly travel with young kids. Charlotte is currently in Vietnam. Elena is in Sweden. And firstly, Emma, here in the UK, gave her reaction to what happened with that Canadian flight.
9: You know, as a parent, you're always going to be judged. But from what I read, they did ask them to leave and they weren't happy about leaving. Whereas I think when I was on the plane and my little girl was horrendous and I'm having to hold her, I think I might have been quite pleased if they said, would you leave? Like at one point, I think it got to a certain point and it's not safe. I'll be like, yeah, you know what? We'll leave. This isn't worth it anymore.
10: As a parent, we always feel the social pressure from passengers. So if it comes to the point that the child is screaming, crying, uncontrollable, you can't do anything, then yeah, I think it's better just to leave.
11: Yeah, agreed. I mean, if you've tried everything and the child just doesn't settle, I would definitely leave. But personally, I don't feel bad anymore after hundreds of flights of my kids like behaving like kids in a plane. Mm. It's a public space. Yeah. Kids have the right to be there. And kids, well, our kids in our society nowadays, especially in France, like kids are asked to behave like adults in, you know, public spaces, and they're not adults. Like sometimes something goes wrong and they can't express it, and the way they express it might be like running around the plane. I haven't read about the story, but my thought is that I hope the parents don't feel too bad, because if they tried everything they could and it didn't work, then it happens. That's just what it is traveling with kids. Sometimes you can't just control your child. It's not a little puppet or a robot that you ask to sit and do whatever they want all the time. Sometimes they feel off. We all have of days. So I think it was one of those for that child.
12: You all have experience of this. Charlotte, why don't you tell us about traveling with little kids?
11: Yeah, I've had two traumatic experiences, honestly. The first one was with my firstborn, and it was the first flight with her. She was 4 weeks, and we were going to South America. It was two flights connecting in Miami, and during the two flights, she did not stop crying. Like, I just could not make her stop crying because she was exhausted, and I was exhausted as well. And what I was doing is that I was using all the techniques that I use at home. I was a new mom, so I was just doing that, but I didn't realize, well, look, you're not at home. This is not going to work. Like, you're trying to put a blanket to make it dark, but it's impossible to make a space dark for your child in the plane. So she's just basically totally overwhelmed by what's happening. Yeah. And you're trying too hard to do like all the things you usually do and they don't work. So from that time, I really learned that there are tricks and a lot of different things you can do on the plane, and the rules that you have at home and the routines don't apply on the plane. You just have to like do something new. So that was like a big first lesson. And another pretty traumatic experience is that during landing, like my child really needed to go to the bathroom and didn't want to sit still. And I just like, it was awful. She was just screaming and she couldn't stand up. And it was like when I learned the art of distraction. It's like you do whatever you can to take your child's mind off the issue, and you have to be super creative. So now I like always have bullet points in my head of things to do, and I go down the list. Sometimes it works, sometimes it doesn't. That time, I think I put headphones on her with like music she liked, and it changed everything. So you need to know the little tricks, learn them along the way.
9: Yeah, I can relate to that. I was going to say, one of the tricks I use, which doesn't work now with my five-year-old because obviously she's too old, but my younger one, I just pretend I can see things out the window that aren't there. So I'm like, oh, look, a dragon, a giraffe. And like, because, you know, she believes me. She'll look at it and go, oh, no, like she can't see it. And then I'm like, oh, no, you just missed it. So like, if you're in a desperate situation, I just make up something that we can see and then hope that that will distract them.
11: That's a good one.
12: Tell us about your worst journey, Emma.
9: It happened both ways, but I think it was terrible because we didn't expect it, because we'd taken her on a flight before and she'd been absolutely fine. This was my firstborn, and I think she was like almost two. So, you know, like the terrible twos were happening. Mm. And I'd been a bit smug because we'd got through security fine, you know, checked everything. We'd been queuing fine. And it was when we got on the plane, she was like a little bit upset. And it was the moment we had to put the seatbelt on, she just completely lost any sense of reason. And the best way I can describe it is like she was possessed by like some kind of monster.
11: This like happened to me too, I swear, several times. There's something in there for sure. Yeah, I can relate to that.
9: Yeah. So she was screaming and crying and she was bright red. So I had to just hold her basically anytime the seatbelt sign came on. And she was screaming. And I, at one point, was singing very loudly when I was like, I don't know if this is making it worse. Like, people now can hear the child screaming and my terrible singing. But, you know, you've just got to try your best. It was only to Paris, the flight. But it means there's like a lot of time the child has to have the seatbelt on because it's only like an hour and a half. But obviously, you're taking off and landing for a majority of that time. So I remember just sitting and like looking and praying quietly, being like, please don't make us put the seatbelt on again yet. Just please, because it is so bad. And the woman beside us was like, she asked for three vodkas and Coke. And I was like, do you want me to pay for one? Because I was like, I think we've caused this. Like, we've made this woman want to drink. And she was so kind and like, oh, no, it's fine. And I was like, are you sure? Because I realized we're the reason this is happening. So it was absolutely horrendous.
10: My worst flight was when I was already quite experienced because my daughters, they were 5 and almost 3 years old. So I was quite confident. And we were flying from Cairo to London. It was a very early morning flight, 6 a.m. So my daughter, who was 3 years old, she probably didn't sleep well and she needed to sleep more. She was overexhausted, overtired. So during takeoff, she just started screaming and she did not stop screaming till we landed. And the flight from Cairo to London is quite long. So everybody on the plane were on vacation. They just hoped to sleep all the way to London. Instead, I was just feeling like the worst mom who could not make her child stop. Even the neighbors and the other passengers, sometimes they were coming to us, trying to play, to talk to a child, to distract. Nothing worked, absolutely nothing. Mm. So some people were understanding, some were talking behind, giving dirty looks. I was feeling so miserable. And the moment we landed, she stopped crying.
9: Yeah, it's like they know, isn't it? They're like, oh, thank goodness it's over. I can get off now. I think, especially as a mum, your hormones are kind of like going wild when you hear your baby crying. So like, you're more used to it. But I'm also like, I often think my children sound louder to me than other people. Because in my head, I'm like, I need to find a way to stop it. Like, yeah. And you're panicking. And it's kind of like you're in fight or flight mode because it's really stressful. And you can just hear this constant screaming and you're trying to find a solution. So yeah, I get other people who aren't around children normally will sound loud. I think it sounds loudest to the parents who are having to deal with it. And like, you're really aware of everybody around you and how noisy your child is being almost, probably more than they actually are.
12: Emma, you gave us that very good tip of, you know, pointing out the window and going, oh, look at that, even when there's nothing there. Charlotte, do you have any tips and tricks?
4: So I think, you know, in your handbag, you should always actually keep it near your feet and have a couple of things inside just to deal with these types of moments and try to distract in different ways. So things that I really like is like a birthday balloon that's not, you know, blown. And then you can blow it a little bit, let your child blow it. But they find it usually very funny. And it's like helping, really distracting them, and it doesn't take any space in your bag. So this trick has served me a lot. And when you're at the airport, you can also use it to distract your child and like close the balloon, but that's something that I use a lot. I also always carry like, you know, dried fruit or little gummy looking things. I try to, you know, do the healthy way, but like something that your child can eat and that feels like a sweet treat to them. And that can help definitely. I always have stickers, you know, you can, I like the one that you can stick on places and then remove easily. And you can create a story with the stickers on the window of the plane or around you without leaving any mess. My kids really like that as well. And of course, like a tablet with movies, games, or stories, because, you know, for me in a plane, the rules that apply home or in your routine don't apply. There is no rule on a plane. Like, you are so there.
12: Don't be worried about screen time. Don't be worried about screen time. Yeah. Just do what works.
4: No. Yeah, do what works. And don't worry about giving your child a bad habit. I've never seen that in my kids. They never ask for things they asked on a plane or had on a plane outside of a plane. So yeah, do what works. But be prepared. Like, I think being prepared as a parent is a key to helping your child as well. Mm-hmm. If you're not well prepared, then you might have a hard time settling the child down just by shushing or, you know, telling a story. Like, you do need some things. I don't say bring a whole like bag of toys. That's not necessarily what helps, but like specific things can really help.
10: I totally agree. Yeah. I always bring sticker books. So with some new toys, with new stickers and some snacks, favorite cartoons on the iPad. And I also bought, when I was in Japan, small erasers like animals, and you can like, it's like a Lego. So it doesn't take a lot of space. And depending on the age, children can play with them for a long time.
4: Yeah. Mm. Yeah. Also, Ventus toy and magnetic toys are amazing. The Ventus one, you can stick them on the windows and play with them. And magnetic also, they don't, like, you don't lose them easily. They just stick to a certain board. So these are great too.
9: Yeah, we use a lot of them, especially because you can stick it to the table or the window. It's so handy just to put it on there and let them play for a bit. Another thing we do is we often go to like the charity shop in secret without the children. We get a few little toys that then we wrap up so they can like open on the plane, and that's distracting them. Even if it's just opening up and being like, oh, what's this? And then that's new and interesting for them to play with for a little bit.
4: Yeah, but the trick is I do exactly the same thing. But what I find is that don't give them that upon entering the plane. Keep them for
9: You wait till you need it.
4: You really have to wait until the end. And it happened to me that I finished a flight without having given the toys that I had planned and wrapped up because I didn't need them. And I was like, you know what? I'm going to keep them for another emergency.
12: What about the staff on the plane? How useful are they? Just because we put this story on TikTok, and one of the people who commented on that said that they were on a flight a few years ago. Little girl got scared. The parents did their best. Dad held the hand, but a flight attendant, quote, leaned over and shouted at her. And as a result, she wet the seat. The abuse the whole family got from the flight attendants was shocking. The parents had to get a plastic bag and the dad sat on the wet seat for takeoff and landing. The poor kid frozen to the spot. And it's obviously quite an extreme example. But do you find that the air stewards and the rest are sort of a bit more accommodating or not?
4: I've never had any help from staff on the plane, and I've flown over 500 times with my kids. No one ever offered to help.
11: or lended a hand or anything. And that has been super shocking. And I've flown all companies throughout the world.
9: I was going to say, actually, don't know if this is like maybe a more English thing. I've actually found, well, with Air France and with EasyJet and Jet2, the staff have been very friendly. Especially, I remember there was one Air France flight and my little girl was saying, I'm hungry. And I was like, oh, would you please just wait, just sit down. And one of the stewards, they brought her a little biscuit because they clearly overheard our conversation. We were going, oh, just wait, please, because the bags are all, you know, in the top. And of course, I'd put the bag with the snacks in the wrong area. And that, I thought that was so kind because he overheard our conversation and thought, oh, I'll go and help. So I've actually felt I've been quite lucky. Normally, they've been very friendly and I'm quite like child friendly, actually, in my experience.
10: And I think I was quite lucky as well because I normally fly alone with children. Now I have 3 children. And even when I was flying with 1 or 2, when I needed to go to the bathroom, I would easily ask the staff, the flight attendant, to hold my baby, to hold my child, play with them while I would go to the toilet because the bathrooms are so tiny. And they were always happy to hold the baby, to play with the baby while I was in the bathroom. So I never experienced anything negative.
3: Elena and Emma, along with Charlotte, who runs the Little Voyageurs blog. Brilliant and useful tips for anyone travelling with young kids. You're listening to BBC Conversations from the BBC World Service with me, James Reynolds. Our guests spoke in that first conversation about their mixed experiences with cabin crew. So we wanted to hear from flight attendants themselves about how they deal with disruptive children whilst keeping all the other passengers safe and not grumbling. Mapule in South Africa has worked on flights across the Middle East for 15 years. Cindy is a former air hostess in the UK, and Ali flew as a flight attendant on transatlantic flights and now lives in the US.
13: Let's face it, if you are a toddler and suddenly you're being put in a metal tube surrounded by 150 strangers and you're strapped down, that's kind of scary. You have no concept of air travel. And from what I hear, the child was terrified and refused to sit down. The crew would have had multiple attempts to try and get the child to sit and be safely secured. But at the end of the day, if they're not secured, you have to make that decision to either offload them or there's nothing else you can do bar pinning somebody down and beating them, which nobody would actually want to do. So I have had this before as a parent. I traveled with my 3-year-old and he was very tired. It was a late night flight and he's neurodivergent and he was just terrified of being strapped into this seat and he couldn't get to me because I was sat like just one seat away from him and he didn't understand why he had to sit down there and was trying to get out. And luckily we were able to bribe him with chocolate and he sat down. So that was great. But you're basically looking at a parent's worst day and it's now in the global news. And I just feel bad for the parents. I feel bad for the other passengers who were probably trying to get home to their families or their jobs. And it's just not a good day for anybody all around.
14: Yes, it is unavoidable. You can't really tell what a child would respond to because it's different with an adult. But if there's a child, you can't predict whether they will listen to the rules or not. So it is very uncomfortable for everyone because I can imagine the discomfort that the parent is feeling, the frustration that the parent is feeling. Mm. And obviously also nobody wants to get off a flight to spend the rest of it because people have things to do.
12: Yeah.
14: But when it comes to the safety of the airline, there's really nothing the airline could have done. That's a safety issue.
12: Absolutely. What should the parent maybe have done? Maybe in advance of even getting on the plane and booking a flight with their child?
14: In all honesty, I don't think there is because there's not like any simulation that could prepare a child to sit on the seat because children are unpredictable. You can't really tell if a child would listen to your rules on that day. So usually what parents try and find to try and get them to sleep prior to boarding the aircraft because then they're asleep. So then you are in control of their actions.
12: They don't know what's happening. Cindy, but what would you say?
15: Does this child wear a seatbelt in a car? Because, and if it does, why couldn't the parent practice sitting in the back row of the seat next to them and show them and do some work with the child before? Possibly take some counselling. Perhaps the child needs some slight medication that would help him be calm. But the bottom line is, the stewardesses, you know, that we've been talking here, we're not there just to serve food and drinks. We're there for the passenger safety. If you're not sitting with your seatbelt on during turbulence or an air pocket, severe damage can be done and possibly even kill a minor. So they should have known there was going to be a problem, and I think the parents should have done more. as a passenger on that flight, I would be furious at the extra cost and time it would have cost me because of one small three-year-old child, was it, I believe?
13: It's so hard to predict how a child is going to react in these situations. It's so, yeah, they might have worn a seatbelt in a car. I mean, I know my kid hated wearing a seatbelt in the car and would have reacted exactly the same in a car as well. And you can start to prepare a little bit. When I had the first issue with my child after that, I would spend a few days beforehand pretending we were going on an aeroplane. We'd set up seats and I would put a strap around him and just go, oh, we're going to take off and we've got to listen for the pilots and stuff. And then I'm also a huge advocate of, like, if you want to use screens at this time, this is a great time. Distract that
12: out.
13: Kid. Yeah, this is the perfect time to use screens. But I mean, the flight was cancelled because the airport closes at 12:30. So presumably this was super late at night. An overtired child is not negotiable. They don't want to listen to reason. They don't want it. They just are scared. They don't know what's going on. They should be fast asleep. It's a really tricky situation. So maybe if you think your child might have issues with this, plan a flight that's in the daytime, or plan a flight where you know your child is calmer, more reasonable, or just use the tools that you can have and practice beforehand. Maybe small toys that they can open from, you know, we go to the dollar store and get some, you know, Poundland or somewhere, get some small toys that you don't care if they break or lose or something like that, and use those to bribe them with. It's such a tricky situation, and until you don't know what kind of child you're going to get. It's not necessarily a parenting issue. You just don't know how a small human that's got no concept of air travel

0: like fasten your seatbelt. I've been in a situation where we have told someone, oh, fasten your seatbelt, and they just feel like it's a bluff. We had to turn and then disembark that passenger, and you know, we continued our journey. You know, it's not going to kill you, it's for your own safety, for your own good. But for children, I would say that it is the duty of the parents to, you know, be firm with that child and let them do what they have to do, because they have to do it for their own safety.
1: Thanks to Chichi in Nigeria for that. As I mentioned, this has got a lot of people talking about just general behaviour on airlines. All of you have experience on working on airlines. I'm after your worst behaved passenger story.
2: I have so many.
1: Go on.
2: It's unbelievable. I mean, most of mine are adults. I have far more trouble with adult passengers than I ever do with children. One parent didn't help us out at all by feeding their kid constant Coke and chocolate, snacks and stuff like that. And they were so rude that every time they pressed the call bell, they'd be like, get my child a drink. There was no pleases, no thank yous, there was no nothing. So I gave their child as much Coke as they kept demanding, and then inevitably when the child vomited everywhere, I also gave them the bags to clean that up. So, honestly, I have more trouble from usually drunk passengers. That's most of my stories come from drunk passengers or passengers who've taken sleeping pills and drank, and then they go absolutely crazy. I mean, we're talking naked passengers, people trying to open doors, people stealing other passengers' shoes, you name it, I've had it. Yeah, I don't know what it is about my flights, but
1: they find you so somehow, many. These people.
2: They hunt me out, yeah.
3: Oh, me, my worst was somebody booking a flight in economy, knowing you have a back problem and expecting a free upgrade.
1: Ooh.
3: The guy was old enough to be my father, but he was throwing tantrums like a five-year-old.
1: He wanted to be moved to a nice, lie-flat seat.
3: Yes. He said, because the seat is already free, why isn't he allowed to sit there? So we were trying to give him food. He started swearing at us. He just threw a major tantrum and is like, this is so unfair, but the seat is free. And I'm like, but people paid to sit in the comfort seat. If you knew you had back problems, and I tried to move him to a more comfortable seat, give him more pillows, but nothing was ever enough. Like, Ellie's very right. When adults feel more entitled than any child you could ever have.
4: Fascinating then to hear that it's the adults who are the major problem, not the kids themselves. Mapuli, Cindy and Ali. I should mention that Ali hosts a podcast featuring the experiences of flight attendants. It's called The Red Eye. Our thanks to them and to all of our guests this week. And if you're flying with young children soon, good luck. You will get through it. I'm James Reynolds. You've been listening to BBC Conversations from the BBC World Service.
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8: Next on the BBC World Service, Frantz Matiba was shot dead just 2 days after he predicted his own murder. The veteran police detective was investigating whether the South African military abducted and killed an alleged member of so-called Islamic State, or ISIS. So was Matiba silenced to cover up the truth? That's all coming up after the latest world news.
9: BBC News with Fiona MacDonald. Canada's Prime Minister Mark Carney says he suspended trade talks with the United States because he was not prepared to compromise Canada's sovereignty. Both countries have accused each other of seeking last-minute changes that prevented a deal. Israel has carried out a drone strike in southern Syria, saying it targeted a terrorist preparing an attack on Israeli troops in the region. It comes days after Israel

0: Israel hit a military airbase in northern Syria. Officials in Tehran say any country that joins what they call the US economic war against Iran will be considered an enemy. Tehran has previously targeted countries in the region that host US military bases. President Putin says Moscow will respond to Ukraine's attacks on Russia's economic infrastructure. He said Russia would escalate its own strikes on Ukraine's most sensitive economic sectors. A large search and rescue operation is underway in the Bay of Bengal after a cargo vessel carrying iron ore from India to Singapore sank off the coast of Odisha. It was carrying 24 crew members. So far, reports say only two people have been rescued. US media reports say representatives from Paramount will meet California state officials on Monday. They're said to be seeking a deal to resolve antitrust litigation, challenging their purchase of Warner Brothers Discovery. A study has found that fish skin may be a more effective treatment for severe burns than modern synthetic dressings. Exposing burns to the skin of Atlantic cod ahead of skin graft surgery reduced the time patients spent in hospital. And the South African former boxing champion Zolani Tete has been shot dead in a car outside his home in the Eastern Cape. Police say he was approached by two armed suspects wearing balaclavas. BBC News.
1: So this is the final road on Mathiba's last journey.
2: It is indeed. So on his last day, he was supposed to meet with an alleged whistleblower at the BP car wash in Lynnwood in Pretoria. And this is the route that he took home after that person didn't show at the meeting. And we are about to, in just a few meters, approach the site where he died.
3: On a Sunday evening in August 2023, Lieutenant Colonel Frans Mathiba was found dead in his upturned car by the side of a motorway outside Pretoria.
1: Where's the actual spot?
2: Just right there behind us on the right. It's literally the place where he died. Mm-hmm.
3: Mathiba was one of South Africa's top detectives, a veteran member of an elite police unit known as the Hawks. First reports from the scene suggested he was the victim of a tragic accident. But when Matiba's colleague, Colonel Peter Beekman, arrived, he discovered the death was no accident.
4: As I approached the scene, I was only see the white Polo which Frans Mathiba was driving. It's on his side. I was under the impression the scene is already being processed. But when I go inside the vehicle, then I realized, but he's still in the car. I see a bullet hole through the pillar. He's been shot, and then the whole crime scene was changed, because when we realized it's a murder scene, it was a hit.
3: In the year Mathiba was shot, a South African police officer was killed once every 3 days. But there was something very different about this murder.
5: The mystery surrounding the death of respected Hawks detective Lieutenant Colonel Frans Mathiba deepens. In fact, he was killed in an apparent ambush.
3: Mathiba had been investigating whether South Africa's special forces were behind the disappearance of a member of so-called Islamic State, or ISIS. On the day of his murder, Mathiba went to meet a mysterious informant who claimed to have vital information. Police say it was a setup. The informant never showed, and as Mathiba drove home, he was tailed by a black BMW. Police believe the occupants opened fire and shot Mathiba dead. The 53-year-old was a much-loved husband and father.
6: We are trying to call, but no one is really coping. We need justice. We need justice. Those people should get arrested, so that their kids can feel the pain that I'm feeling. I'm never gonna hug my dad anymore.
3: This is the documentary from the World Service. I'm Dino Matani, and together with my colleague Yashil Panchia, we've been investigating who killed Frans Mathiba and why. In April 2023, Mathiba was assigned to the case police say ultimately led to his death. The investigation into the disappearance and presumed killings of a man named Abdallah Abadiga and his bodyguard. The two men were last seen in December 2022 at the Mall of Africa, a shopping center on the outskirts of Johannesburg. So what do we know about Abdallah Abadiga? I first heard about him when I was researching ISIS in Africa. I was told he was a prominent member of the group. Abadiga fled Ethiopia and was granted asylum in South Africa in 2008. In 2017, then aged 43, he was arrested in the Democratic Republic of Congo. He had allegedly gone there to forge links with an armed group that now brands itself as an ISIS affiliate. But in March 2020, having still not faced trial, Abadiga was mysteriously released and returned to South Africa. Just under 2 years later, Abadiga was sanctioned by the United States Treasury Department for allegedly being a key ISIS organizer and financial facilitator. Abadiga operated in Mayfair, the heart of Johannesburg's Ethiopian community. People here are reluctant to talk about him, but one contact did agree. For his safety, his words are spoken by an actor.
7: There is a lot of people that guard him. The mafia group, they call themselves ISIS, but they are a mafia.
3: According to the US, Abadiga controlled two mosques in the city.
7: The community is terrorized. They are all in fear of them. They take hostages. They establish their office there, in the back of the mosque, the Taqwa Mosque.
3: Our source says Abadiga extorted money under the guise of zakat, the religious obligation for Muslims to give to charity.
7: So they start making extortion from the richest ones. They're claiming, bring zakat, bring zakat, bring zakat. Whoever refused, they burned their shop. They burned their houses.
3: Sources have told us Abadiga became wealthy and owned multiple properties. The US alleges he not only sent funds to ISIS supporters elsewhere in Africa, but also recruited for the group. But their most serious allegation against him is that he was a trusted supporter of Bilal al-Sudani, an ISIS figurehead in Somalia. Sudani was accused by the US of funding the 2021 bomb attack at Kabul Airport in Afghanistan.
8: The feared attack, a bombing forewarned. Casualties rushed yet again into Kabul's emergency hospital.
3: 13 US service members and 170 civilians were killed. So the man whose disappearance France Matiba was investigating was said to be both a dangerous criminal and accused by the US of being a terrorist with international connections. Months before Matiba was involved, an amateur detective was already on the case.
9: I know his family. I did business with his family many years. Okay. They contacted myself. The brother actually contacted me to say, you know what? He feels that his brother got kidnapped.
10: Okay.
9: They called out for help and I drove up the next day to Joburg.
3: This is Farhad Huma. I need to explain that he too is a controversial figure. He was also sanctioned by the US and on the same day as Abadiga. He denies claims he's the leader of a Durban-based ISIS cell.
9: What evidence they've got, only God knows. We don't know nothing. They haven't given us any evidence. I mean, if you really have evidence, bring it, find them and charge me for it.
3: In South Africa, Huma has also been arrested on terrorism-related charges, and a kidnapped man was found in the basement of one of his properties. But all the charges against Huma were dropped, and he claims he has been unfairly targeted by police. However, Huma managed to persuade the police to open a case about the disappearance of Abadiga, and an investigating officer was assigned. Shortly after, the two of them got the footage from the security cameras at the Mall of Africa.
9: They gave us everything, they put everything in the hard drive for us, and we had to go through it. It took us hours and hours to trace what happened.
3: It was a huge breakthrough. We have seen stills from the CCTV video, but not the full footage which the police say they have. According to Huma's testimony and other verified sources, this is what it reveals. At 9:55 a.m. on the day of their disappearance, Abdallah Abadiga and his bodyguard arrive at the mall and park. Between 10 a.m. and noon, they sit in the food court where they meet with contacts. The two men are then seen making their way back to the car park. But Huma says that as they do so, they are followed. One man in particular, wearing a blue top, stands out. At 12:11, only 3 seconds after Abadiga pays for parking, the man in the blue top uses the same machine. The police say he follows Abadiga and his bodyguard into the parking lot. And then... well, we don't know what happens in the next 7 minutes, because there are no cameras where Abadiga parked. But at 12:18, CCTV shows a BMW, a Mercedes, and an Audi drive to an exit barrier. Huma and the police believe that Abadiga and his bodyguard were in the back of one of these vehicles and had been abducted. CCTV shows 4.5 hours later, the Audi returns to the mall with another car. The man in the blue top is seen paying for parking again. Then the vehicles, together with Abadiga's car, drive away. The footage contained one more vital clue. The license plates of the suspected kidnapper's vehicles were clearly visible.
9: The whole puzzle fell in place as we investigated. When we got the car registration number, we checked the number.
3: The vehicles were registered to a company called Peters Communications Trust, based outside Pretoria. So my colleague Yashil drove us there to take a look.
2: So, we're approaching an address now, which was the original registered address of Peters Communications Trust. And the investigating officer, when he was looking into the company, came to this address. It's just a very normal looking house.
3: However, when the police investigator came calling, the person who answered was a big surprise. A retired military officer opened the door. In fact, registration documents show that at the time the company's four directors were all senior figures in the Special Forces. They included Herbert Mashego, then commanding officer of 5 Special Forces Regiment. So was the military responsible for Abadiga's disappearance? On the 17th of January 2023, the police officer investigating the case met with members of the Special Forces. Huma was not allowed in.
9: We wanted to know what's happened. Okay, we know that the military was involved in the kidnapping. We just wanted the fact and wanted the guy back. Yeah. Nothing else. Yeah.
3: The outcome of the meeting was not what Huma had hoped for. The investigator made it clear he could no longer work with Huma.
9: The whole investigation stopped. So we asked him, we said, you know, what is this? So basically they informed him that we are ISIS, which is a lie. He stopped investigating. That's why we had to go to court.
3: In February 2023, Abadiga's brother, Amin, filed a petition asking the court to force Peters Communications Trust, the defense minister, or other ministers to reveal the whereabouts of the missing men. South Africa's president was also among the respondents listed on the petition, because under the country's constitution, only he can authorize special forces to operate domestically. We approached President Cyril Ramaphosa's office to ask whether he had any knowledge of any such deployment or Abadiga's abduction, but he declined to comment. Brigadier General Mashego replied to the petition denying all knowledge of Abadiga. He admitted there had been Special Forces soldiers at the mall on the day of Abadiga's disappearance, but he said they were only there on a training exercise. He named a Major Sonny Boy Wambi as being the officer in charge. He also identified Wambi as the man in the blue top from the mall CCTV.
10: This season you've won it. What would you say you've done differently this season compared to last season?
3: We found several videos of Wambi online. In his spare time, he coaches a football team.
11: Yeah, it was a matter of making sure that you keep the squad together, and then you add a little bit of experience, because when you look at the last season's team, it was full of...
3: In April 2023, 4 months after Abadiga vanished, the investigation was transferred to Frantz Matiba.
12: He was the finest man. He was a trusted and loyal man. Yeah, that is how Frantz was.
3: Brigadier Paulina Sekopela was Matiba's commanding officer. When we meet her at her office, she's wearing a Justice for France t-shirt.
12: There was information that was required from the special forces. And then we could not get like a response, or it was like sending from pillar to post until we decided to approach the court.
3: Matiba applied for a subpoena to try to force the military to hand over details of the supposed training exercise at the mall. Almost 2 months later, the special forces called him in to a meeting. Matiba reported back to his boss that the meeting hadn't been productive. And then he made a chilling prediction.
12: When he left my office, he said, "Brigadier, you know, is the brother going to kill me? I'm going to die."
3: We've come to see somebody we hope can shed more light on the events that led to Matiba's murder.
4: Give me a lighter. You can just light the papers.
2: As soon as I can find the lighter.
3: He's invited us to a braai, the South African version of a barbecue.
4: In other countries, they use gas and they call it a barbecue. In South Africa, it's a sin if you use gas to cook meat in the open fire.
3: Colonel Tolly Frichtenberg is South Africa's retired head of counterterrorism for the Hawks.
4: The death of Matiba will forever haunt me. He was a good friend of mine. I worked with him since 2001. The alleged killers of Matiba is a person that's supposed to protect us. How is that possible?
3: While the fire builds, Colonel Frichtenberg gives us an extraordinary insight into a world of state secrets and betrayal. He started tracking Abdallah Abadiga in 2019. At that time, Abadiga was still in detention in the Democratic Republic of Congo, where he had been arrested in 2017 for seeking to contact a brutal armed group called the ADF.
4: If he was not the kingpin of ISIS in South Africa, he was close to the kingpin of ISIS in South Africa. We had a high-level meeting. The intelligence services, all of them, myself was in the meeting, and the decision was made that he will never put his foot on South African soil again.
3: It was agreed the Congolese authorities would be asked to deport Abadiga back to Ethiopia, the home country he fled. Colonel Frichtenberg says he was even assured by an official from South Africa's Department of Home Affairs that Abadiga had indeed been sent to Ethiopia. But a month or so later, he and his team got a shock. Abadiga had reportedly been seen in Johannesburg.
4: And we didn't believe it. So I deployed intelligence services to confirm that to Mika. And lo and behold, they confirmed that he was back in South Africa.
3: Colonel Frichtenberg received information that Abadiga had been flown back to South Africa on a plane chartered by the South African military in March 2020. He checked CCTV of the airport for the period shortly after the flight had landed and found footage of Abadiga being shepherded out of a side door by a Home Affairs official.
4: Yes, smuggled him, I'll call it the name, spade a spade. They smuggled him back into South Africa. Back into South Africa, yes. It was frustrating to learn that the persons you're working with for years and sitting in meetings, taking decisions about the security of South Africa, was openly lying to us and openly facilitating the smuggling back of a known ISIS terrorist into South Africa.
3: So why did they do it? Colonel Frichtenberg claims the intelligence services wanted Abadiga to work for them.
4: He was used as an asset. Mm-hmm. I will stop it there. I cannot say which intelligence organization used him, which intelligence organization, domestic or international. I will go that far.
3: The allegation that Abadiga worked for a domestic or foreign intelligence agency has never been made publicly before. Colonel Frichtenberg says he tried to keep tabs on Abadiga, but at one point, Abadiga even apparently tried to fake his own death. Shortly after Abadiga returned, an image circulated on social media which appeared to show his corpse.
13: I studied the photo itself, and I could clearly see that that is a stage scene, very amateurish. My deduction from that is he wanted to disappear from the radar. Things were getting too hot for him or something like that. He wanted to disappear from the radar by staging his own death.
3: Abadiga remained free even after he was sanctioned by the US in March 2022. Finally, in October 2022, more than 2 years after Abadiga's return, Colonel Fruchtenberg hatched a plan to get him arrested and deported for overstaying his refugee visa. The plan was to arrest Abadiga at a toll gate on the road between Cape Town and Johannesburg. However, for this to work, it would need cooperation from another government department.
13: I was assured by Home Affairs officials that they have a warrant of arrest for Abadiga. They can arrest him and then deport him out of the country. That was our plan. That was a major operation that we planned. Home Affairs was on board.
3: But when Abadiga's car was stopped, Fruchtenberg says, it emerged Home Affairs were not on board.
13: He was searched and Home Affairs were told, okay, now we can arrest him. They said, no, we don't have any warrant of arrest suddenly. We're just going to give him a written warning that he must appear in 14 days in front of the committee to motivate why his asylum seeking status must be extended. And he was released. Once again, we were betrayed by one of our own agencies.
3: But when Abadiga did then apply to remain in South Africa, he was rejected. On the 15th of December 2022, Abadiga was told that he would lose his refugee status. 2 weeks after that date, he disappeared. We approached the Home Affairs Department for comment, but we received no response.
2: So why would Abadiga have been abducted, in your view?
13: He was actually kidnapped just a few days before I retired. I only learned about it way after my retirement. I'm sure that the South African authorities underestimated him. Yeah, my opinion is that he's gone rogue. His handler could not handle him anymore, and they had to get rid of him. Most probably he's laying somewhere in a shallow grave.
3: But without a body, there is one other possibility that we need to explore. We know the US accused Abadiga of being linked to Bilal al-Sudani, the ISIS figurehead in Somalia. We have seen evidence that Abadiga's phone was turned on a few hours after he disappeared. And according to one reliable source, his phone was used to call a number in Somalia. Is it possible this was an attempt by Abadiga's kidnappers to obtain Sudani's location?
14: The United States has said its special forces have killed a senior figure in the Islamic State group. Bilal al-Sudani is alleged to have been...
3: It's certainly interesting that Sudani was killed by US Navy SEALs only 4 weeks after Abadiga was abducted. We approached the US Department of War for comment, but received no reply.
13: I cannot comment on that. I don't want to make any conclusions on that or risk anything on that.
2: Why do you think Mathiba was killed?
13: I think he was barking up the right tree, and the persons that gave the instructions was afraid of what he was going to open up. What Pandora box he was having the key to.
3: Mathiba was killed just 2 days after he predicted his own murder. On the day of his death, Mathiba was at home when he received a phone call from an unknown informant. His daughter, Basitsana, overheard the conversation.
6: My dad was like, "What do you want?" And this person said, "I have information about the case that you're dealing with. Can we meet?" I think that's what he said, because my dad's response was like, "Who are you? I can't meet you when I don't even know you."
3: Mathiba was persuaded to meet this informant at a car wash in Eastern Pretoria. He waited there for several hours. Police believe he was secretly being watched by his alleged assassins, who were parked nearby in a black BMW. When it became clear that nobody was coming, Mathiba left. Police allege the BMW followed him and that its occupants shot Mathiba dead. Motorway camera pictures showed the BMW's license plates had been removed. However, police traced the car back to the same Special Forces front company Peter's Communications Trust. Police say they have evidence that Major Wambi, the man in the blue top, was using the car on the day of the murder. The new detectives assigned to investigate Matiba's murder and the disappearance of Abadiga and his bodyguard have also reportedly faced threats. Police say a message was sent to them by special forces, which said, "You can appoint 10 investigating officers. We will kill them all."
13: For me, as a citizen of South Africa, not speaking as a policeman, I'm very concerned. Speaking as a policeman, ex-policeman, I'm so glad I'm not in that structures anymore. That you have to look over your shoulder if you speak to anybody and don't know who to trust.
3: Last June, Wambi, Herbert Mashego and 10 other soldiers were charged in connection with Matiba's murder, as well as the kidnap and murder of Abadiga and his bodyguard. They deny all the charges. Wambi, Mashego and another of the accused were actually promoted after they were arrested.
15: 12 SANDF officials accused of murdering Hawks investigator Frans Matiba have been granted bail of 10,000 rand each. They appeared in the Randburg Magistrates Court today. Last week, both the defendants...
3: Following an appeal by prosecutors, Wambi and 5 others had their bail revoked, but they failed to surrender. Their lawyers say they are in a military hospital being treated for mental health issues. We approached the Defence Ministry for comment on the issues raised by our investigation, but we received no reply. As South Africa waits to see if and when the accused stand trial, there are questions about what the case reveals about the country's institutions. A shadowy wing of the state stands accused of murdering a police officer to cover up its alleged crimes.
13: It is clear that there was people of much higher authorities that gave the word for him to be executed. Who can you trust? Can we trust our government? Can you trust any people in the system for safeguarding us?
3: And Matipa's daughter, Basasana, says her family can't start to heal until those responsible are held to account.
6: Why, my dad? Because he was doing his job. But no, I don't have a dad. We need justice.
3: Thank you for listening to the documentary with me, Dino Matani, and Yashil Panchia. The producers were Ed Main and Yashil Panchia. The executive editors were Nick Norman Butler and Andy Bell. Rebecca Henschke was the editor, and Sam Dickinson was the sound engineer.
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19: Tamaki tells me about her daughter's coming of age ceremony, the reunion with old friends, the beautiful kimonos, and the photo shoot that almost didn't happen, all wrapped up in Japanese tradition.
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20: This is Alex Ritson with the newsroom. Canada promises to match Donald Trump's swinging tariffs as the old allies enter a full-on trade war.
21: You know, let me tell you about President Trump. President Trump is the type of person that would steal your lunch money the first day. He'd steal the toque off your head the second day, and the third day he'd steal your running shoes.
20: Fired for insubordination, the editor of America's official military newspaper. South Korea sends a container ship to Europe via the icy Arctic for the first time, despite warnings.
0: It is a concern that increased sea traffic in the Arctic will accelerate ice loss and accelerate climate change.
20: Why fish skin beats man-made products when treating people with severe burn injuries, and Lightning Bolt, the human-shaped robot runner that has smashed Usain Bolt's 100-meter world record.
1: I'm very surprised by the improvements. I feel very proud of our country's technological advancement.